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5: Chuck Schumer was asked about his assertion that the Save America Act would eliminate 25 million people from voting. Number 47.
6: Schumer, you recently said the Save America Act would stop 25 million people from voting. Why did you not say citizens? Is this an admission that aliens are voting in American elections?
5: Oops.
6: Is the housing bill more important than securing elections, Mr. Leader? Thank you.
5: 25, isn't it an admission that people who are not citizens are voting, Mr. Speaker? And Trump met with members of the Republican Party in Capitol Hill yesterday. And after the meeting, Byron Donalds went off on the Senate for failing to pass the Save America Act, number 40.
7: Byron Donalds.
8: Got in.
9: Man, the Senate sucks. I'm just going to come out and say it. They suck. This is not hard. 80% of the American people want the Save America Act to pass. Not 80% of Republicans, 80% of the American people. And the only organization that refused to act is the United States Senate. Everybody else is saying, this is common sense. We should do common sense things. Let's make sure only Americans are voting in our elections. Makes sense, right? Let's protect the franchise of the American people. Let's make sure that people who are sent to Washington are being voted on by Americans. Who the American people choose is up to them, but we have a responsibility to secure that franchise and to secure that process for the American people. And what is happening in the U.S. Senate is laziness, and quite frankly, it's disgusting. What? The Senate Democrats don't want to have voter ID in America. Why? Because they want to maintain their power. Senate Republicans don't want to do the right thing and actually have a true filibuster on the floor and debate the matter on the floor, because it would take them away from their precious meetings that they have to conduct. I'm sorry. They have a responsibility to open up the Senate floor and debate this issue in front of the American people. I agree with Chairman Harris 1,000%. I want to hear what Chuck Schumer has to say on the floor in full debate about why he opposes this measure. I want to hear what Elizabeth Warren has to say about why she would oppose this measure. I want her to tell the people of Massachusetts why she believes that the people of Massachusetts should not have to show a photo ID in order to in a federal election in the United States of America. Just the other day, President Obama opened up his presidential library in Chicago. You needed an ID to attend the event. So if you're going to show up for President Obama's library, you got to present a voter ID, a photo ID, to gain access to that event. But to vote in our elections, you don't have to do that? That makes no sense. It's crazy and it's stupid. And so the United States Senate has a responsibility to open up that floor, use Senate procedure, actually have a debate. You have a filibustering debate. If Bernie Sanders wants to hold the floor of the U.S. Senate for 6 months, let him. Go ahead. Swap out the Depends. Get some body armor. Somebody slip you some whatever you need. Keep it going. Because it demonstrates the stupidity of your arguments. And that is what the American people want to see. I, for one, want to see what their argument is. But we're not getting that because, and to be blunt, because we have Republican senators who still believe that the U.S. Senate is operating in 1990 America. That is ridiculous. The Democrats are true radicals. They don't want to negotiate. They don't want to debate. They want to obstruct. They want to obstruct common sense.
5: And here's what President Trump said after meeting with Republicans on the Hill. Number 30.
10: We like our leader. We like everybody. Really, in the room, I don't like a few people, but that's okay. I think you know who they are. But I'll give you that information someday. But for the most part, we have a really well unified party.

0: Guardian. I said it very strongly. We have the hottest country anywhere in the world. We're the most powerful, we're the smartest, we're the most respected. 2 years ago, we were a laughingstock all over the world. We had a terrible group of people representing us. Every leader, I just left G7, every leader, and we had a lot of people in addition to G7, as you know, came. Everyone said, what we've done in a year and a half is a miracle. We have the hottest country in the world, and we want to keep it that way. We have more factories being built right now than we have at any point, at any time in the history of our country. And all of those factories are opening up soon. It's all jobs. And our job numbers are incredible anyway. I see that oil just broke the $70 number. Who would have thought that was going to happen? And that's during a war. And Iran is being very nice. They're agreeing to everything that I want. And they have to. Otherwise, we just go back and do what we have to do. Thank you very much.
1: And President Trump reportedly had a shouting match with Republican Senator Cassidy of Louisiana. He's the one that Trump successfully primaried, number 11.
0: So I think we had a really great meeting, and we're very proud of the party. We like our leader. We like everybody really in the room. I don't like a few people, but that's okay. I think you know who they are. But I'll give you that information someday. But for the most part, we have a really well-unified party. And I said it very strongly. We have the hottest country anywhere in the world. We're the most powerful. We're the smartest. We're the most respected. 2 years ago, we were a laughingstock all over the world. We had a terrible group of people representing us. Every leader, I just left G7. Every leader, and we had a lot of people in addition to G7, as you know, came. Everyone said, what we've done in a year and a half is a miracle. We have the hottest country in the world, and we want to keep it that way. We have more factories being built right now than we have at any point, at any time in the history of our country. And all of those factories are opening up soon. It's all jobs. And our job numbers are incredible anyway. I see that oil just broke the $70 number. Who would have thought that was going to happen? And that's during a war. And Iran is being very nice. They're agreeing to everything that I want. And they have to. Otherwise, we just go back and do what we have to do. Thank you very much.
1: And Hakeem Jeffries got called out for his assertion about gas prices, number 45.
2: My question to you is slightly different. I want to just talk about Iran for a second. You mentioned oil prices, and I think it's actually surprised people, at least some, depending on what political side you're on and other things, just how quickly we've seen prices come down. WTI crude this morning is $69.79. And by the way, I'll raise my hand and say, you know, there was a time when I would talk to different analysts and others that would say, you know what, the price of oil is not going to come down for months before you actually have, or until you have, not just a ceasefire, but a real deal. What do you think of whatever you think the deal is on the table? What do you think of the fact? I mean, these prices have come down at a level very similar to what the president said they would.
3: Well, first of all, the price of oil should have never skyrocketed to begin with. That's number one. Number two, perhaps even more importantly, prior to this reckless and costly war of choice being launched by Donald Trump, the price of gasoline was $2.98. Right now, it is $4.20. That's the average price. Right now, as of today.
4: Everyday Americans
3: are feeling that pain in a way that perhaps doesn't
4: hit
3: the same
4: way
3: for people who are wealthy, well-off, and well-connected.
4: It's 393 today, the national average, so it's not 420. We got it
3: up
4: on the screen.
3: The national average was 420 as of yesterday. This morning, it's 393. That's still much higher than the $2.98, and that has an impact on working-class Americans, middle-class Americans. But that's only part of the puzzle. Housing costs are too high. Grocery bills aren't too high. Utility bills are too high. Health care costs are too high.
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1: 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Headline, New York Times this morning, Mamdani triumph without a majority of black voters. Where does that leave them? Subheadline, black city leaders are worried their influence is waning at a moment when the rising costs that Zohran Mamdani put at the center of his campaign are pushing black New Yorkers out of the city. Dara Avila Chevalier said this about the so-called Democratic machine, number 28.
2: Over the past 8 months, all of you in this room know how much the Democratic machine has tried to count us out. How at every turn, they've underestimated us. Those of you in this room know just how scared we made AIPAC, crypto, and all of the corporate PACs funding my opponent's campaign. And over the last few weeks, we've seen the lengths they will go to protect their power.
1: A woman that on Twitter demeaned white women and demeaned interracial couples. But Donald Trump, of course, is a racist. So they elect this woman, and that they are pushing it with a Nazi tattoo on his chest. You can't make this up. Hakeem Jeffries said he and Mamdani disagreed. I'll say the three candidates Hakeem endorsed that were opposed by the Mamdani-endorsed candidates, all three of Hakeem Jeffries' candidates lost. Number 27.
3: Mamdani making enemies on Capitol Hill by endorsing against incumbents right now?
4: Listen, the mayor and I agreed to strongly disagree about some of his endorsements, and he's got work to do in terms of the conversations that he's going to have with members of Congress moving forward.
5: Do you think Democratic voters want Democrats in Congress to be more progressive?
4: I think you got to look at the totality of all 215 members of the House Democratic Caucus, and that answer speaks itself.
1: In other words, well, we all hate Trump's gut, so that's good enough. Speaking of whom, number 26.
6: President Trump, great night for Democratic Socialist candidates last night. In the New York primaries, they swept and knocked out two incumbents. You're from New York. Why do you think it is that now the endorsement of Zohran Mamdani means more than the endorsement of Hakeem Jeffries?
7: Well, they're going radical left. They're going, and really, you know, you talk about the Democrat socialists. You took really, it's really communist. That's these people. I watched that woman last night. That's not a socialist. I know socialists. That woman is a communist. And, you know, what they don't say is that I was 16 and 0 last night. But mine were a little more boring, a little more mainstream. They were Republican conservatives. But we were 16 and 0. And if you look over the last 2.5 years, we're about 347 and just about 0. That's pretty good. But nobody writes that. But he picked three. They won. They beat a guy named Dan Goldman, who's, you know, a loser. He was one of my prosecutors, one of my many prosecutors that they used on me. Dan Goldman, not a good prosecutor, fortunately, but he's now looking for a job. I was very surprised to see, you know, because he's a pretty liberal guy. When they go more liberal than Dan Goldman, they're really into Never Never Land.
6: Does this tell you that the Democratic Party's 2028 nominee will likely be or could likely be a Democratic socialist?
7: Well, it should make it easier for Republicans because most of the nation is composed of sane people. They don't want to... You know, if you look throughout history, go back thousands of years... You've always had socialism and communism by different names. It's never, ever worked. It's not going to work this time either.
1: By the way, for the whole time I've been doing broadcasting, TV, and radio, Democrats have consistently railed against oil companies for claiming that they are gouging or colluding. Gavin Newsom has said it for years. Nancy Pelosi has said it. And now Donald Trump is also saying it. I mean, really? Number 23.
8: Thank you, Mr. President. Earlier today, you instructed your Department of Justice to do an investigation for oil companies that you said gas prices were not coming down quick enough.
7: That's right.
8: And you are concerned that there is price gouging and taking advantage of the crisis. Sir, can you elaborate on that?
7: So it's ExxonMobil, it's Chevron, it's Shell, it's BP, it's a lot of them. The gasoline or the oil prices have come down so much, and we are not seeing anything at the pump by comparison to what it should be. We should be, in my opinion, at $2.25 right now at the pump, and we're higher than that. And we are doing a big investigation on it. Yeah, they're not reducing the prices commensurate with what's happening. Look, we are sending out, think of it, 19 million barrels came out yesterday. That is a flood. That's like a gusher. That's an oil gusher. And they should be much lower, the gasoline prices, which really is what people see more than anything else, but the, you know, for their car. But the gasoline prices should be much lower at the pump. And the oil companies are possibly gouging. I hope they're not. Otherwise, they're going to be in big trouble. They're going to be in big trouble. We're not going to play games.
2: Mr. President.
1: Now, how many times have we seen an investigation into gouging? Every now and then, somebody decides to do it here in California. And inevitably, pardon the expression, they dig a dry hole. Because they're not gouging. Free market at work. And I'm sure Trump knows this. He's a businessman. He's saying this for politics, to let people know he's concerned about affordability, I guess. But doesn't make it any less ridiculous than when people like Gavin Newsom order a study. Nancy Pelosi orders a study. Maxine Waters says, if you guys don't lower your prices, I'm going to nationalize you. Then they do a study and then they go away. Because there's no collusion, there's no gouging. It's called free market economics. Something that Trump should know better than anybody else. Does he believe that they are gouging? Of course not. 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
18: In the War of 1812, our nation fought and won America's religious freedom. 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
19: 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We all of a sudden became the enemy.
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1: 971-SAGE, 888-971-7243, Larry Elder, Salem News. Now, President Trump won two cases today in the Supreme Court, 6-3, both of which had to do with immigration. First case, the court held that illegal aliens who are turned away at the border before entering the country are not entitled to asylum. The second one cut back the protection of Haitian immigrants from the DACA program, number 43.
2: On the Supreme Court decisions, two wins for President Trump today at the Supreme Court, both had to do with immigration. One was on temporary protected status and also about how you can claim asylum, that you have to be in America to do so.
1: So therefore, of course, if more gas to the Democrats who want to pack the court because they're not getting decisions that they want. By the way, there was a recent one about marijuana and whether or not having been convicted of possession of marijuana could stop you from owning a firearm. Supreme Court ruled in favor of the person who was denied the right to own a firearm, ruled 9-0. Leonard Leo is with the Federalist Society. Here's what he said about the Democrats who want to pack the court, number 14.
3: I think the future of the court as it's currently composed is great. The Constitution is going to win, and it's going to win a lot. Do I think the Democrats are poised to try to pack the court? Yes, I think there are a fair number of Democrats who want to. Historically, over the past decade or so, when those claims have been made and those efforts have been undertaken, there have been a small number of Democrats who've been around to be able to stop it. And my hope is that that will continue. Because if they do pack the court, it's not just about overturning cases. It's about the public's perception of what the court then becomes. And if you can just pack the court like that, then it's just another political institution. It doesn't really stand for the rule of law. It's basically might makes right. And we don't want the court to be that in our country. That's what it is in all these tin cup dictatorships around the world.
1: Ed is in Gardena. Ed, you're on the Larry Elder Show. Thank you so much for calling.
4: Thank you for taking my call, Larry. I got a question for you. What's the difference between a democratic socialist and a communist?
1: Ed, I've given that a lot of thought, and I appreciate that the call. They both want government ownership of means of production. They both want a classless society. They both argue that wealth disparities is inherently immoral. The difference is, in my opinion, communism is socialism at the barrel of a gun. Socialism is an economic theory. Communism is both an economic theory and a philosophy of government that can be achieved only through suppression of human rights. You have a lot of people who are voting for socialism. The people that vote for Mondami and all these other Democrat socialists, they aren't under gun. But when you look at things like what happened in Mao, China, Russia, this is confiscation of property at the barrel of a gun. That's the difference. Both of them, however, believe in the same thing. That individuals ought not own property, that government should own the means of production. The only difference is how it is accomplished. The boycott, divest, sanction movement. It's anti-Semitism. It is dangerous. Brianna Lyman is with the Federalist, conservative publication, number 13.
5: Well, I just think it's very telling that Joy Reid is telling Democrats that they have to basically turn away from Israel, but she doesn't say the same about China or Saudi Arabia or Qatar. So you have to ask yourself, Why is it that her ire is focused on the only Jewish state in the world? And of course, I would suggest people look back at some of her previous statements, which are anti-Semitic. The other thing that was interesting is in her commentary, she says that Zohran Mamdani should be the model for Democrats on how to turn away from Israel. Zohran Mamdani is someone who refused to condemn that globalize the Intifada chant. His wife was liking posts celebrating October 7th. So I think Joy Reid isn't just calling for a, you know, divestment from Israel. I think she's calling for something a bit more sinister and a bit more dangerous.
1: Can you say hypocrisy? This Democrat, Representative Lauren Underwood, lost it when Secretary Mark Wayne Mullen called out the Democrats' hypocrisy. Number 41.
6: Okay, so are you going to commit to complying with the required reporting requirement?
7: Ma'am, we were shut down for 115 days under this department. So I don't know what we just now reopened. So I don't know what reports you want us to do when you aren't willing to fund us. You want the reports, but you don't want to fund us? That makes no sense.
1: Now, here's something that should make you angry. Data brokers don't just sell your address, your phone number. 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
1: 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There is a professor at Mount St. Vincent, New York, about these DSA people. Quote, it's a litmus test for these crazies at DSA. You have to check all the boxes. Have you terrorized Jewish students at Columbia University? Check. How do you feel about white people? Hate them. Great. These are the people taking over the Democratic Party. If every other word you use in a sentence isn't colonizer, you're not going to do well in the Democratic primary. To talk about black and Arab men with this terminology is terrible. Close quote. Stephen Miller, never one to bite his tongue, had this to say about the radicals taking over the party. Number 18.
2: Our founding fathers were truly exceptional people. Some of the greatest human beings to ever draw air, to ever live on the face of this earth. And they bequeathed to us and to our posterity this magnificent republic, this blessed land that we call home, steeped in thousands of years of history and tradition that came before it, from ancient Greece to Rome to England, and ultimately the crown jewel, the flourishing point of Western civilization here in America. The people who settled this continent, tamed this continent, explored this continent, brought manifest destiny in being. We are the heirs of that legacy, of that fortune. And President Trump is using this year to call Americans to continue that legacy, to expand that legacy, to deliver America into ever greater levels of achievement. But for that to happen, we have to stop the radical left communists from delivering us a future of misery and tyranny and failure. That's the choice before us here in year 250.
1: And this, of course, explains why Stephen Miller is hated from the left. Articulate, compassionate, insightful, energetic, loves America. Oh, and he's Jewish. Speaker Johnson, about the midterms, number 32.
3: This is not your father's Democrat Party. And these kind of people have been popping up. You've been hearing me say for weeks there are many Mamdanis popping up all around the country. It is a dangerous thing. This is not a joke. We are in a fight right now to save the republic. And every American needs to take this seriously. You need to wake up. This upcoming midterm election is not the midterm elections of years ago. This is going to decide the direction of the country. Are we going to maintain our status as a constitutional republic on our 250th anniversary? Are we going to make a new choice and go down some road towards a communist utopia? That's the choice right now.
1: Democrats and the race card. They don't leave home without it. Here's Ilhan Omar, number 44.
4: Anytime, you know, that he sees a black woman sort of stand up for herself, that is intelligent, that is able to command respect, he wants to go after them and break them down. Yeah. But he doesn't understand that you can't really, like, bully a black woman, right? Like, we're built different.
5: Yeah. Yeah. Let me ask you about this, because he has said, just within the last few days, I don't know if you saw news about you being, quote, taken back to Somalia. And I know, look, that is a, you know, go back to Africa,
4: yeah,
5: kind of thing.
4: Yeah.
5: That kind of racist.
4: You've heard that, yeah.
5: Of course I've heard that.
4: Yeah.
5: I have you seen that moment that where he said that? He said, I spoke to the
4: yes,
5: head of Somalia.
4: Yes. Well, it's the irony of him, like, saying he spoke to the head of Somalia when he continuously said Somalia does not have a leader. It's kind of actually hilarious. And then if anybody
1: okay,
4: knows,
1: I can't take much more. You can't bully a black woman. We're built different. In what way? Can't call a black woman like that angry. Are you kidding? That's racist and bigoted. But they're built differently. Hear about this poll? 21% of Americans think there's too much effort to combat fraud. Now, why would 21% of Americans say that? Unless, here's Nick Shirley, number 33.
6: States. I want to put this poll up, Nick, because I was kind of surprised at these numbers. This is Fox News polling on fraud. Look at this. It's federal efforts to combat fraud in government programs. You see right there on the screen, too much, 21%, not enough, 60%, about right, 17%. I'm surprised at the 21%. There are 21% of Americans who think that we should not combat fraud. We're spending too much money combating this, and look at all the money we are saving. What do you think about those numbers, Nick?
7: Well, there might be 21% of America who needs the fraud to continue, unfortunately.
6: Yeah,
7: like seriously, a lot of people rely on the fraud.
6: Yeah,
7: and fraud's a big part of the economy.
6: Do you think that there really is that? I mean, from what you've seen, do you think when they talk about this thing exploding and the numbers really exploding, you know, toward the hundreds of billions of dollars, do you think that's a fair assessment, or are they just trying to gin up more support?
7: No, there's literally hundreds of billions of dollars each and every single year that gets lost to fraud. And so you're just going to see more and more fraudsters either start fleeing the country or they're going to get caught. I mean, look at that video right there. They have a G-Wagon outside of one of these fraudsters' houses. Like, if you just drive around Van Nuys in California, all you do see is $100,000 vehicles. And yeah, the majority of those go to fraudsters.
6: It kind of amazes me that when you look at the crackdown and the fraud and the federal government and the resources and stuff, on the opposite side of that, Nick, you have places like California, where when you uncovered a lot of this fraud and we followed up on this, what did the state do? They didn't send out more forces to help you and to help us and to help others uncover the fraud. They passed a law called the Stop Nick Shirley Act, you know, and that was the popular name of this thing, to make it a crime for people to do what you did. And
1: wonder why. I'm Larry Elder.
8: 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All right. What?
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18: I mean, I'm a normal Democrat. I'm a Democrat that's proud to stand for Israel. I'm absolutely intensely proud to be an American. And America is absolutely the best country in history now. But there's people like Chevalier that she just got elected. You know, she wants to abolish ICE, police, the border, and prisons. You know, all these outrageous kinds of things. Now, that's not even unserious. Like, how can people just ignore these kinds of things? And now they want to send someone here to Congress that wants to abolish prisons and now would wipe her mouth on the American flag.
1: 888-971-SAGE, 888-971-7243. I am Larry Elder, Salem News Channel. Who would have thought that John Fetterman would be the voice of reason within the Democratic Party when he first ran for Senate? Who would have thought that? Marco Rubio and what happens to Iran if they don't live up to their commitments, number 20?
19: Look, obviously, anytime you enter into a negotiation, it's a process of give and take. This is a temporary measure. It's for 60 days. And as a result, we expect them to live up to the commitments they made in Switzerland. If they don't live up to those commitments, the president has a lot of options at his disposal, including, I'm not saying he's going to do it, I'm saying including reversing these sanctions. They've made very straight up commitments in Switzerland, and the president has been very clear they need to keep those commitments. If they do, we'll keep forward. If not, the president will have options at his disposal for what to do about it. Let's hope they keep those commitments.
1: As to the Strait of Hormuz, number 21.
20: Concerns at all that the GCC is planning to meet with Oman and Iran to discuss this new quote-unquote mechanism that the Iranians have floated?
19: No, I think they'll be against it. I think the whole world will be against any mechanism that charges money to use an international waterway. It's that simple. The president's already said it. That's not going to happen. When we mean open the straits, we mean open the straits free in international waterways. So we'll express that tomorrow. I am certain that not only will every country in the Gulf region be supportive, probably with the exception of Iran, but all the GCC members will be supportive, but the whole world will be supportive. I know of no country on the planet that supports tolling or a fee for the use of the straits. That's not going to happen. The president has been abundantly clear.
1: And about Hezbollah in Lebanon, Secretary of State, this, number 19.
19: Well, the only reason Israel is in Lebanon is because Hezbollah launches rockets and drones from there. They've made that clear. And the talks continue today. They started yesterday. They'll go on today. They'll go on tomorrow. And that's exactly what they're talking to the Lebanese about with our mediation. And that is our hope that the Lebanese armed forces and the legitimate sovereign Lebanese government will continue to be able to control and secure more and more of their own territory, because that's who needs to control Lebanese territory, not a terrorist group like Hezbollah.
1: So in other words, stop shooting drones and stop shooting rockets and Israel wouldn't be there? All right, ladies and gentlemen, fellow Eldorados, let's do this again tomorrow. Make sure you're on time. I will be. God bless.
21: What can I say? Mamba out.
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0: All across America.
23: 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Put down the mic.
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3: 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And very pleased to be sitting in for Larry today. Coming up this hour, we're going to be talking with former Deputy National Security Advisor KT McFarland, talking about the latest on Iran after the Senate last night rejected an effort to limit President Trump's war powers. Also, it's today's Critter News. Scientists say New York City's rats and mice may actually be evolving to outsmart humans. And certainly the voters of

0: And I think that's what made the difference in their sort of senator's judgment. And even someone like Rand Paul, who's historically been very much against any kind of military engagement overseas, even he didn't vote with the president, but he just voted present. So even he said, look, we need to let the president have a free hand in these negotiations, because we're right now down to the crunch. You know, we're right to the point where Iran is going to give up its nuclear weapons. We're going to be able to verify that they've given up their nuclear weapons with any time, any place inspections. That's what's being negotiated now. And then by leaving the armada in place and the banking regulations that we have in place, we can enforce their compliance if they decide they're going to cheat. We know they're going to cheat, but we'll see them cheating. And then when they cheat, then we can bring the hammer down, either with more military operations or particularly with more financial, economic, banking punishments that we can do. You know, one of the things that I thought was very interesting in the Memorandum of Understanding is establishment of this deconfliction committee. So, in other words, if the IRGC tries to sabotage the deal, like by getting Hezbollah to attack Israel, knowing that Israel will respond, and then Hezbollah can say, oh, see, they're not complying with the ceasefire, we now have a committee that'll deal with that. It doesn't have to scupper the whole agreement. It can be dealt with on the side. The other thing that I thought was really important, if you look closely at this idea that Iran is going to be able to buy things and sell oil in dollars. Now, some people said, oh, this is just such a heresy. This is so terrible. Why should we let them into the international banking system? You know what? If they get dollars for their sales, we, the American banking system, we can see where their money moves. That's a huge thing, because in the past, Iran was able to hide its money behind the sanctions regime. They weren't allowed to trade in U.S. dollars. They weren't allowed to use U.S. banks. So we could never see where they were going, where the money was going. So the money was coming in, going to Hezbollah. Money was coming in, going to the nuclear program. Now we'll be able to watch the money. And, you know, that's always follow the money. That's where any enforcement is going to make a big difference.
1: You know, to that end, though, would Iran, I mean, as you say, you know, they've evaded some of these sanctions by not using U.S. dollars, by working with China. Would they not still be able to do that under the Memorandum of Understanding and the terms that are being offered?
0: Sure, they'll be able to do it. They'll have to do it in an open way. So, in other words, they'll sell their oil to China. China will buy the oil, pay U.S. dollars for it. And then we can see, and if the thing about that's sort of not understood is if you trade in U.S. dollars, you have to have that trade be filtered through American banks. So in other words, you're going to write me a check, and I'm going to receive the check. But you write the check on an American bank, I receive it on an American bank. So the American bank sees that you're sending me this check. The same will happen as Iran sells its oil in dollar denominations. We'll be able to see what money they're getting and where that money goes.
1: You know, the vote that took place yesterday, it's kind of symbolic in nature, wasn't it? I mean, this was a vote basically to allow the president, or to curtail the president's ability to continue the conflict with Iran. But as you've noted, I mean, the negotiations are underway, right? The shooting has stopped, at least for the moment. Why were Democrats even pursuing this vote, you think, other than to try to score a political point and, you know, show that this is an unpopular war or conflict among the American people?
0: If Donald Trump had been against the war, they would have been for it. If he's for the war, they're against it. It's just Trump derangement syndrome. They're not even thinking. They're just reflexively hating anything Donald Trump proposes. But I think there's a real sense in the American people, we don't want a war. We don't want boots on the ground. We don't want an extended conflict. That's why the president, I think, has not done what some of the critics on the right have said, which is, we'll go in and just basically destroy the economy, destroy the country, so it'll be a generation before they recover, prevent them from selling their oil. President Trump, I think, is looking beyond the Iran agreement and saying, okay, what happens now that we're going to have the ability to see where Iran is spending its money, now that Iran's not going to have a nuclear program, now that Iran's been their military and military industrial complex

0: been really devastated, destroyed. Now that their proxies are on their knees, now we can, what do you deal with in Iran after that? And I think that's an important part of this. It's very unpopular. You know, it's unpopular to say we want this deal to be done. We want to normalize relations with Iran. We want to welcome an Iran into the world community if it abides by the terms of the agreement. A lot of people say, well, you know, we need to change the regime. The problem is, to change the regime, you'd have to do boots on the ground, and the American people don't want boots on the ground. We want to change the regime, that's for sure. But to take mm-hmm. this further and topple the entire regime, it's a country of 90 million people. Somebody's got to run it. We don't want it to be us.
1: Yeah, I mean, I think that's, you know, that is a difficult reality. Because President Trump clearly wanted to change the regime at the beginning of this conflict. He talked about taking out the leadership. He talked about taking out multiple levels of leadership. He, before the conflict began, spoke about the attacks by the regime on the Iranian people, the 20,000 individuals who had been killed by their own government. And so I think that's one of the sticking points for a lot of Americans. I'll tell you, it's one of the things that bothers me, KT, about the idea of normalizing relationships with Iran. Welcoming them into the world community. This is a regime that has slaughtered its own people. This is a regime that has declared that the United States is the great Satan. Just because these particular leaders might be willing to do business with the United States, and I'm not sure that they really are, by the way. I don't take Iran at their word. I think that there are some genuine misgivings about, are we giving up too much here?
0: You know, again, it's trust but verify. I don't think anybody trusts them. You know they're going to cheat. We would never trust them. But we have the ability to monitor that they're complying, and if they don't comply, we have the ability to enforce it, their compliance. So, you know, to me, it's almost like you don't want to get into a position, Cam, where you so devastate 90 million proud people that they then do what happened after World War One, where the Allies who defeated Germany in World War One, because Germany had been the aggressor, it was all Germany's fault, that they condemned Germany to a generation of poverty and humiliation, because that's what gave rise to Hitler. You want to make sure that when this is over, and it will be over, and we will be in a position to enforce compliance, that Iran has a way of getting up off its knees. Now, whether it's with this first tier, second tier, as President Trump said, we got rid of the first tier of the leaders, the second tier of the leaders. We're working on the third tier of the leaders, and if that doesn't work, we'll find new leaders. We don't want to be in the position of running Iran. We want Iranians to run Iran. We just want them to do it our way.
1: D.T. McFarland, thank you again for joining us on the program. It's always a pleasure talking with you.
0: Thank you.
1: KT McFarland, a former Deputy National Security Advisor, joins us here on O'Connor and Company. All right, when we come back, got a story for you out of New York City. We talked about the primary results on Tuesday. And voters, boy, they are taking a huge turn for the worse there in New York City. To add to the city's woes, you've got super rats and mice apparently evolving. I don't know how long it'll be before they get the right to vote in New York City, but maybe they can actually be the one to right the ship. Stick around. We've got that story and a whole lot more coming up here on O'Connor and Company, including another look at what's going on with the Save America Act. Stick around. We'll be right back with more right after this.

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1: One of my favorite things about filling in for Larry O'Connor is getting to do Critter News. And this story, well, this is something else. Well, the voters in New York City are getting dumber. The rats and the mice, apparently, are getting smarter and evolving, getting stronger, too. New York Post reports that the rats are winning the rat race, apparently, and the mice as well, although in different ways. According to Jinjia Yu, who's a postdoctoral fellow in the Department of Entomology at the Rutgers School of Environmental and Biological Sciences, house mice are genetically mutating to build immunity against household pesticides. So the anticoagulant poisons that are typically used to go after mice, the mice are eating those and shrugging it off. The rats, on the other hand, apparently are figuring out how to escape the traps that are laid out for the rats. And Yu says they've adapted a human strategy, which means that we have to understand more and we have to become much smarter than them. I thought we were much smarter than them already. So apparently we just have to figure out a new strategy. I mean, it's, yeah. Anyway, according to Zhu and his partner, Shangli Wang, they sampled DNA of over 300 house mice and Norway rats from dense urban areas in New Jersey, Pennsylvania, Washington, D.C., and New York. All of the New York rats and mice came from New York City. What they found is that both of these species were evolving, although in different ways than one another. 70% of house mice had a genetic mutation that, again, rendered these anticoagulants absolutely useless. Wang says when the mice eat the poison, they can still function normally, basically. That's why they're more tolerant. And basically suggests that over decades, mice have built up this immunity. The weaker mice have been killed off, and the stronger mice have survived. Rats, on the other hand, they don't really eat the anticoagulants. They're much more suspicious about the food that they eat. But they are apparently developing in their brains. There was another study of rats, particularly in the Bronx, that found that the Norway rat population are learning how to escape traps. You said we've got a lot of video clips showing that the rats can avoid the physical traps like snap traps and sticky traps. They can spend 1 week or 300 approaches before they even touch the traps. So what does this mean? Well, the researchers say that it might be time to curb the rodenticide, the mouse poisons, because they may be more harmful to other city wildlife that are predators of these mice and rats. Wang says there are studies showing that all of the wild animals that eat roadkills, they contain these poisons, and these poisons are more likely to be transferred to the predators like birds, coyotes. I didn't realize New York had a huge coyote problem, but who knows? And other predators that would then feast on the rats and mice. The findings also indicate, according to the Post, that there could be future health concerns if the mouse and rat populations aren't curbed in new ways. You know, we've seen in other parts of the country the hantavirus, an outbreak. In fact, we saw that on the cruise ship, right? Now, typically, hantavirus doesn't pass human to human, but it is a pass through mouse droppings. So if you've got a blowing up mouse population, that does increase the dangers of diseases from these critters. Plus, the rodents can contaminate food. They can damage buildings and infrastructure. Spread not just disease, but parasites as well. Wang and you are suggesting that the city leaders explore non-chemical exterminations, particularly those that focus on prevention and sanitation. I suggest an army of cats. I think we need to introduce millions of cats into New York City and just see what happens. And if that doesn't work, then I don't know. Someone else is going to have to come up with a better plan. But yet another reason why I'm glad that I don't call New York City my home. All right, coming up here on O'Connor and Company, we're going to talk with Susan Ferrazio, national politics correspondent for the Washington Times. the latest on the showdown over Iran on Capitol Hill, as well as the continued efforts to pass the Save America Act. President Donald Trump says he's not going to sign that housing bill to pass on a bipartisan basis until the Senate agrees to pass the Save America Act, which doesn't look like it's going to happen. So where do we go from here? We'll talk about it with Susan Ferraccio coming up in just a couple of minutes here on O'Connor and Company.

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1: And good Thursday morning to you. 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And I want to welcome you again to O'Connor and Company. I also want to welcome to the politics correspondent for the Washington Times, Susan. Good morning. Thanks very much for coming on the program today.
2: Hey, thanks for having me on.
1: Yeah, of course. There is a lot to talk about. And yesterday, a busy day. This is typically a fairly sleepy time of year in Washington, D.C. At least we're getting close to the sleepy time of year. And it looks like we're heading into the summer break with a bang. President Trump showing up on Capitol Hill. He was invited to talk to Republican senators by Florida Senator Rick Scott. And this was, is it fair to call this a contentious closed-door meeting, Susan?
2: Oh, absolutely. I think at this point, the president has a very tense relationship with some members of Congress, and especially the Senate. And it really came to a head yesterday where they were, you know, battling over differences over the Iran war, over the SAVE Act, which is a voting rights legislation, voting integrity legislation, and also a housing bill. And the Senate has become an increasingly big thorn in the president's side. And at the top of his list of to-do stuff for the Senate is, of course, the voting integrity legislation that would require a voter ID to vote and proof of citizenship to register to vote. And that has not, you know, despite the fact that it's pretty popular, if you look at polls, you know, upwards of 80% of the public approves of a voting integrity bill. It hasn't made it through Congress yet, and the Senate, of course, is the big sticking point. So the president now is basically fed up, and so he's starting to basically, I don't know, throw a little bit of a presidential tantrum, and he's refusing to sign the big housing bill that just passed with overwhelming support in both chambers, and he's also pulled back his nominee for the director of national intelligence, who the parties, Republicans are eager to get in place. And because he says he wants them to take action on this bill that's been stalling, it's a voter integrity bill. So there's a lot of tension right now. And of course, on top of that, senators are feeling the pressure as the midterms approach, and they feel like the high cost of living in the Iran war are going to drag down the ticket and jeopardize the majority in the Senate. So all these things are swirling on Capitol Hill when President Trump showed up yesterday and gotten into some pretty tense discussions behind closed doors with Senate Republicans.
1: Which did seem to make some progress, at least in terms of the Iran vote, right? I mean, we saw that with the resolution last night on the War Powers
2: right.
1: Act, where Senator Bill Cassidy did change his vote. Senator Rand Paul voted present, and this measure failed. But when it comes to the Save America Act, I think the calculations are a little different there. First, the Republican opposition is a little bit larger, and maybe not just to all of the ideas in the bill, right? But this is not just a voter ID bill anymore. It's not just a voter integrity bill anymore. President Trump has added some other issues into this bill that he still says it must pass legislation. Right. And it seems to me like you've got probably five Republican senators who are unwilling to go along with this. And, you know, Senator John Fetterman, he voted against this War Powers resolution last night. I don't think he's inclined to vote for the Save America Act at this point, is he? So this is still a pretty big lift for the president.
2: That's right. And I think what they're going to try to do now, it's got these extras in there, but, you know, about social issues. But I think what he is thinking about right at this point, where the Republicans are, is to try to tack it onto another reconciliation bill. Now, and that is also a potentially rocky road for the Republicans for the reasons you just described, but at least it's an avenue. So yesterday, the Speaker of the House, Mike Johnson, said that, you know, he's been in conversations with the president about another try with a reconciliation bill. Now, reconciliation bill is a wonky term. It just means it's the type of legislation that can make it through the Senate with just a simple majority. In other words, they wouldn't need any Democrats to overcome the filibuster because the hurdle is higher in the Senate. In the House, you can pass anything with a majority. But in the Senate, you need Democrats because you have the 60-vote threshold you need to reach. So they're going to try that again to try to move this thing through. But as you say, it's got the same issues with people opposing little pieces of the bill, and that will make it really difficult. Now, it's still possible that they'll see it as, well, overall, it's a good bill. We should support it. But here's the president's problem. You know, you think of past presidents who spent their time trying to build relationships with the most difficult members of the body on their in their party to make sure they get things across the finish line. Well, the opposite has basically happened with President Trump. You know, he has really been an unusual president. He's taken on members of his own party who he feels have not been helpful to his agenda, and he's actually pushed them out of office. So now they are lame ducks, and they form this sort of lame duck army in the Senate, and they stand to trip up his agenda even more as we head into the midterm. So this is a real kind of unusual political situation for the president. And it's part of the reason why yesterday you saw, you know, this we didn't get to see it because it was behind closed doors, this explosive meeting where, you know, we had Senator Bill Cassidy, who's now a lame duck partly because the president helped his primary opponent beat him, came out of there and said, you know, I'm not going to let the president bully me. But then, of course, he went on to vote favorably in the Iran war resolution doc favorably for the president. So, you know, it's a real unusual situation with the president and his own party because he's been a tough president, like come along with me or else. And the party loves that. The base loves that. So they're always accusing these guys of being rhinos, you know, Republican in name only. Right. So they like that. But on the other hand, the practical effect is this, is that it's hard, you know, to get it over the finish line with so many lawmakers who he's kind of turned into, within his own party, who he's turned into enemies. And that's where we are right now. We've got a stalled bill that would basically help the party right now, this housing bill. And it's now stalled. And now we have the missing director of national intelligence because that hasn't moved through. And it gives the overall, you know, kind of aura that the party is a mess. And you don't want that ahead of the midterms. But do I think that's going to be the overriding factor when people vote? No. But it is something that's simmering in the background. People hear all this noise and instead of watching the successful bill signings and talking about what the powerful, you know, impact of the legislation is, we're reading about these backroom fights between the president and his party.
1: Yeah, I mean, I think the headline "Dems in Disarray" is accurate, particularly after we saw, you know, on Tuesday night. But I think the same can be said of the Republican Party as well. And I want to go back to the reconciliation route that you just described, because, as you say, there are some pitfalls there, right? A couple of things. First, the Senate parliamentarian have to rule that that language is germane, that it actually does fit within, you know, it's a budget-related item. So that probably, to me anyway, that makes it much more difficult to include those social issues that are currently in the Save America Act. So that would, in President Trump's view, water that bill down. Speaker Johnson was also talking yesterday about if you use Reconciliation 3.0 as a route to get the Save America Act to President Trump's desk, that there would have to be some sort of language about grants for states that adopt these voter security measures, right? Whether it's a voter ID, voter verification. But he said that those things would have to be voluntary. And so then the question becomes, does that weaken the Save America Act? Because we know that a lot of Democrat states would probably say, all right, well, I don't want this grant money if it means that I've got to require voters to show their ID before they cast a ballot. Would that still be, you know, even if the Senate parliamentarian went along with that, would the ultimate legislation still be in a form that the president would find acceptable? Because he has been insistent. He doesn't want to see a watered-down version of this bill.
2: No, he doesn't. Now, that they did take out the social issues, which is, of course, the trans issues having to do with trans athletes, trans children, that would probably, like you say, potentially run into trouble with the parliamentarian. That could be a good thing because it might get more people on board ultimately to get rid of some of that stuff. Now, the funding part is a really important thing because for reconciliation, it has to impact the budget, or it can't be in reconciliation, as you say. It's got to, that's what it's a very special type of legislation. It has to fit certain conditions. Now, if I had to just guess, you know, based on I've covered the president for so long, he probably would accept those changes if it meant you got the main body of the legislation through and you could say we finally got the voter ID bill through. I think he would take it as a win. That's what I think. If they can get this bill in most of its form right now through Congress, I think the president would celebrate it as a win. Right now, they haven't been able to get anything through. It's just, you know, stuck. So, you know, and he's always shown a flexibility with all the big legislation. Remember, with the all the tax cut legislation passed in term one and term two, he's always flexible along the way, even though it was important legislation, willing to accept changes to it. And I've seen that flexibility with him throughout his presidency with Congress. So so in answer to your question, yes, I do think the LGBTQ stuff is going to potentially come out. And I think if they are able to get this through, and, you know, and it's a big if, and they have to make some of these changes with funding, et cetera, that some people say could weaken it, the bill, I still think the president would, at least he would be smart to take it as a win at this point, because he's shown now that he's going to hold up his whole agenda over it, which is kind of like, you know, shooting yourself in the foot. He wants to show he's having these legislative wins, especially on affordability right now, which, of course, we know is the numero uno issue with voters as we head into the midterm election. So he doesn't want to come away a loser. So I think he would accept it as a win and he would support it. But we're a long way from there. They're just now talking about, okay, we're going to try the reconciliation route again. This is what the speaker said yesterday. Let's see how that winds its way through and if it can pick up. Remember, they only need, you know, they need 51 votes. So they can lose a couple of people we know aren't going to vote for this bill on the Republican side. They don't need any Democrats. So it's potentially doable. And I think for the president, he would finally get the voter integrity bill that he has long been yearning for.
1: Okay. Susan Ferratio, appreciate your insight. Thank you so much for joining us on the program today. And look forward to talking to you again soon.
2: Thanks a lot.
1: Absolutely. You know, one of the other things about Speaker Johnson talking about Reconciliation 3.0 as the avenue here, the filibuster is not going away. And I think that Speaker Johnson's comments yesterday are a reflection of that. I know that President Trump has talked about nuking the filibuster, getting rid of it. He's talked about getting rid of the Senate parliamentarian before. But I think Senator Thune is too much of an institutionalist to do that. And I think reconciliation is, you know, what's left on the table. Stick around. We have a lot more Cameron Company. Nope, we have a lot more O'Connor and Company coming up right after this. We'll be right back.
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6: In the War of 1812, our nation fought and won America's religious freedom. 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
7: Religious liberty and rights in general were under attack. We all of a sudden became the enemy.
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0: Final 2 days of my campaign to send boys and girls with a mom or dad in prison to Angel Tree Camp this year. And thanks to men and women just like you donating at LarryOShow.com, we're already sending our first 300 kids heading back to camp. They'll be in for an entire week of fresh air, activities, swimming, horseback riding, and more importantly, most importantly, they get to hear the gospel. Some of them for the very first time, and many of them accept Jesus as their Lord and Savior at Angel Tree Camp. Just listen to Beth. She's an Angel Tree mom. She personally has seen the care that counselors at Angel Tree Camp provide to kids with a mom or dad in prison.
1: 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Be positive. 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Like I said, a core memory to help them want to do better, not end up in their parents' footsteps and realize that that was their dad's mistake and not theirs, but they can do better and succeed and have a great life.
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2: And thank you very much, Larry. 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You know, Larry is going to be on a cruise later this year, the Salem Media Gulf of America cruise. Scott Jennings, Larry O'Connor, Jennifer Horn, Kurt Schlichter, Mike Gallagher. I think it's going to be a great event. I'm not a huge cruise goer, I will say. And one of the reasons is because I keep seeing stories like this brawl that happened on a Carnival cruise. Actually, not even on the cruise itself. I guess as they were getting ready to board the cruise ship, we had this massive brawl on a Carnival Cruise customs line. I think we've got a video of the brawl itself. 16 people banned from Carnival Cruises for life as a result of this brawl. Now, apparently no arrests were made, but this was at the Port of Miami. Cruise passengers were going through customs, getting ready to start the cruise. By the way, this isn't even, you know, as they're leaving, this is as they're getting ready to take to board. It was June 22nd. The fight occurred between two families. Police did respond, according to the Miami-Dade Sheriff's Office. You can see the brawl there. The customs officer is actually having to get involved in breaking up the fight. Carnival said in a statement, "We're appreciative of law enforcement's swift response and handling of the matter. We do not tolerate such behavior, and 16 people have been placed on our do not sail list." As the New York Post reported, the incident, not the only one of its kind, Carnival previously placed 24 people on its do not sail list after they got into a fight while leaving a cruise in Galveston, Texas in April of 2025. There have been some other high-profile incidents as well. And yeah, there are a number of reasons, I guess, other factors for this. People talk about the lower cost fares on Carnival cruises, the short party cruises, 3 to 5 days, where they say alcohol consumption tends to be higher. Some analysts have also pointed out that, these videos can go viral and that can amplify isolated events, make it appear that they're more common. I have an idea for Carnival, though. I think they should take one of their smaller ships and actually invite everybody who's on their do not sail list to take a special cruise that'll be turned into a reality show, and let them fight. Let them fight. Let them fight in the buffet line. Let them fight on the poop deck and show it to the world. I think it would be ratings gold for whatever network or streaming service picked that up. Maybe a little extra cash for Carnival. Now, listen, there'd be some cleaning fees associated with this, I'm sure. You might have to, get some liability insurance. Maybe you could get the UFC to sponsor the cruise. And, you could have some UFC fighters along to provide tips for those on the do not sail list who want to engage in a brawl on board. I don't know. What do you think? I maybe I'm off base here, but I'd probably watch. Anyway, I don't think you're going to see any type of brawl like this take place on the Salem Media cruise. I don't think Larry O'Connor would allow that to happen. Kurt Schlichter, he'll have to be on his best behavior, but I trust Kurt. I trust Kurt. So if you want more information about the Sailor Media Gulf America cruise, you can go to Inspiration Travel. It's coming up November 14th through the 21st. It's a great itinerary, by the way. And I think going to be a much more pleasant experience for everybody involved than those who are on this cruise taking off out of Miami, the Carnival cruise ship. And, you know, listen, I mean, you're going on vacation. It's supposed to be fun, relaxed, chill out. You're going to get through the customs line just fine. Just take a deep breath, slow down. I don't know. I don't understand people getting antsy and angry as they're getting ready to go on vacation. But hopefully the people who did make it on board the boat had a much more pleasant experience than those who were left behind. All right, that is unfortunately all the time that we've got for you here on this edition of O'Connor and Company. I want to thank Larry O'Connor once again for inviting me to sit in the last couple of days. Also want to thank the fantastic tech team at O'Connor and Company for helping me out, so I don't sound like a doofus for 3 hours. And I want to thank you for being a part of the program as well. 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Have a great rest of your Thursday. Welcome back, Larry, tomorrow. And thanks again for being a part of O'Connor and Company today.
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0: sector once again leading both gains and losses, especially surrounding AI. Strong earnings from chip makers boosting parts of the market, while other big tech names are facing pressure tied to pricing and growth concerns. Investors also watching inflation closely, with recent data coming in near expectations, helping keep interest rates and market nerves in check. For now, right now, the Dow is up by 56 points. More on these stories at townhall.com.
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0: 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It's Kevin McCullough, Monday through Friday, on That Kevin Show. And now, from the Connors and Sullivan Broadcast Studios, the man who is not what he wants to be, but is way grateful that he's not who he used to be, here.
1: It's That Kevin Show. We've got a lot to get to. And friends, I'm going to keep harping on something that, you know, the president did yesterday. I was on Newsmax last night with Bill Spadia filling in for Mr. Henry. And at the end of the night, I still believe just as strongly today as I did yesterday that there is something very important happening with the president's shutting down the House and Senate passage of the housing legislation so that the most important thing can get passed. And I don't know why leader John Thune is being the way he's being in the Senate. I was hopeful that he would be a stronger leader. I was hopeful that he would have a stronger idea of how to whip votes in his conference. What I'm basically learning is that we are watching fecklessness take a back seat to leadership, and I don't like that. I want Senator Thune to explain to his caucus, especially, but to also modern sense common sense Democrats, that by avoiding an easy vote on an 80-20 issue with the electorate, that he is the embodiment of establishment dysfunction that elected President Trump in the first place. The reason why he won the last three elections is because of this type of behavior from John Thune. And the president understands that with the rise of the communists in New York, with the rise of

0: this long game here.
1: So they're not going to be able to do it in reconciliation. The Senate sent over a bill, and the House leadership actually suspended our rules, meaning they changed it to where they knew they didn't have the votes on this parliamentary procedure because there is a group of Republicans, rightfully so, that are saying that we're not going to pass the Senate legislation for their midterm, you know, campaign promises to their people because we know that they're lying on the back end and not passing an 80-20 issue that the American people, whether you're Democrat, Republican, or independent, overwhelmingly want. And so in us shutting down the floor, A, it's showing that they're not going to be able to get done what they want to get done. And I really applaud the president for saying that he's not going to sign it into law. I think that he reserves the right to veto. And either which way, you can see that Thune is kind of squirming right now. Now, I want to warn the American people that you cannot place Save America Act on reconciliation. It's not possible to be done. So we're not drinking the Kool-Aid on that. Unless the Senate decides to fire the parliamentarian, nothing will change. And so they don't get to go home and say that they're getting wins for the American people when they're not even able to deliver on that 80-20 issue.
0: What's going on in terms of that judge that ruled that you cannot require proof of citizenship to register to vote? Does that play into the fact that there could be a legal challenge on the Save America Act?
1: Maybe, but it doesn't mean that you don't do anything. And I think that it should be right for the courts to actually rule this. Every other country in the world, for the most part, requires voter ID. You have to have literally, I mean, you saw at the Barack Obama library, you have to have an ID to get in. And yet they're saying that it's racist. I mean, that's so entirely tone deaf. Here, I'm Hispanic. I'm a female. I'm a veteran. I literally check all the boxes. I'm not dumb. I can figure out how to get proof of, you know, citizenship and also voter ID to go vote. So it's just, it's a retarded argument.
0: And what do you think of the senators who are the holdouts on the Save America Act? Why do you think they're not getting behind this in the Senate and pushing it forward?
1: Well, there's zero reason because 80%, as CNN had stated, want this to be done. Okay? So there's no reason. I would start looking into who they're taking money from and if it's a corruption issue. But what I will say is that if Thune would embrace the talking filibuster, change the parliamentarian, we could get it done. And he's not. So you should ask yourself, why is a Senate Republican not doing his job? The president's been very clear. The president did the right thing by removing the signing. He's not playing these games anymore, and I'm going to fully back him, and I have the votes to do it.
2: All right, so that's Congresswoman Ana Luna, and she's going to keep the House from being able to conduct business until this is addressed. And friends, this may be the fight of the lifetime when it comes to the most important political issue of our time. If you do not have an election that you trust, there is no use in even having elections. If you cannot trust the verification of who's voting, and if you cannot demonstrate that you have integrity in that process, there's nothing about the process that's worth holding on to. That's genuinely true. And that's why a housing bill that may or may not help people, an interest rate, other things, none of that matters. The people that are supposedly passing laws may not even be lawfully elected to pass them. And this is why the president is so determined to see this happen. And I back him 1,000% on this. This is not something that persecutes one group of people over another. Every voter demographic, Democrat, independents, Republicans, all say that voter ID is a starter. It's 80% of the country wants it, whichever political party you're in. And there's no other way of putting it. This is an issue literally that Senator Thune is, for whatever reason, maybe it's because Mitch McConnell doesn't like Trump. Maybe it's because there are just people that are cranky in the Senate and they don't want to see the president get a win. This will be one of the most monumental things he accomplishes when this passes, because it will save the future of elections. Elections will be much harder to play games with, and that's why people are fighting it so hard. That's why politicians are fighting it so hard. They like rigging the game. They like having the original count going on and on and on and on for weeks until you just somehow miraculously find enough votes to rub the Republican right out of the race. You just saw it happen in California. The whole nation watched it happen in 2020. We now have proof in the state of Georgia that it happened. You gotta have only citizens voting, and only citizens who are registered to vote should be voting. And every voter should be able to prove who they are. It's just the starting. It's the bare minimum. Kevin McCullough coming right back. It's

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0: show yet to come. Lots of news and breaking stuff to talk about. And, you know, the Supreme Court's supposed to be handing stuff down. We're going to hopefully get to cover some of that before the day is done. But Andrew Columbia is back with us in our segment called How Do We Live? And this is the segment where we stop everything else and we ask this big question before we move on to anything else. And that is very simply, how do we live if we are people of Jesus, if we are God's people? How do we live in a culture that dislikes him, sometimes hates him, sometimes is hostile towards him, also his word, and sometimes us? How do we go about constructing our life so that we are on mission, doing the gospel, and doing what is most beneficial for those around us? That's kind of the questions that we're asking in these segments each day. And we've been in Romans 13 this week, and Andrew is the senior pastor at Mount Carmel Bible Church in Mount Carmel, New York. Andrew, former NYPD as well. Government relating to the believer and the believer relating to government is always seemingly a controversial subject. I was just on a call yesterday with some staff members who are talking to some pastors about becoming partners with the show, and there's actually pastors that are a little bit afraid of talking about public policy or some of the things that our culture faces. But the church is meant to be salty, aren't we?
1: 100%.
0: So that brings us to verse 4 today.
1: Yeah, Kevin, let's dive right in. Looking forward to it.
0: Go ahead.
1: All right, Romans 13:4, for he is God's servant to you for good. But if you do wrong, you should be afraid, for he does not carry the executioner's sword for nothing. He is God's servant, an avenger who brings punishment on the wrongdoer. So what's the key thought there? I read it from the Amplified Version. It means this, that the civil authority is God's servant to you for good, but also an avenger who brings punishment on the wrongdoer. And you mentioned something earlier, Kevin, about the culture of our nation and especially the younger generation. Do they understand authority correctly and what it means to be corrected and to have someone in a position over you that has the ability to lead you in that right direction? That's important, and I think that's a problem with the culture today.
0: Well, so we're always wanting to be relevant, and on a practical matter, Andrew, there's this element that we can have the right mindset. We can, in our heart, say we're going to harbor the right feeling and desire to do the right thing. It is another thing for us to actually live this out. And as it pertains to today's verse, sometimes I feel like government doesn't want to do what is good for me. And I agree that we should, you know, if we choose to do wrong, criminals should fear justice. But I don't consider that a bad thing. Like, I think that fear is restraining power against evil expanding in our culture. And when we understand our proper relationship to law and to the legal authorities and to the government, we actually make society safer and I think more godlike in the process. Am I just completely out to lunch on this?
1: No, I think you're right on target, Kevin. I think that's so important that we understand. And yes, you know, I think the overarching theme here, though, again, the word is always the foundational blueprint for the believer, is that it's part of God's restraining order against chaos. I mean, even though not all governmental authority has good motives and intents, maybe we can question it. A lot of people do on a regular basis. God is the one who established it. And that's why even in throughout chapter 13 of Romans, he says that people in leadership are God's ministers. And again, let's reflect on the fact that Paul wrote this during the Roman Empire and the reign of Nero.
0: Right.
1: So, I mean, that's pretty clear about divine order and the reason for governmental authority, the way it's being purposed and phrased here in Scripture in the proper context.
0: Let's look at a few other insights that you've highlighted here about this verse in particular. The word servant. I was just talking, I ran my oldest son to camp today where he's serving as a counselor, and we were talking about how the counselors in training are not allowed to be commanded by the counselors to help them with tasks. And I said, you know, if you are a servant leader to the counselors in training, they'll voluntarily want to help you with tasks. And I was talking about the idea of servant leadership, but that word servant is used a lot. Paul uses it a lot. Jesus used it a lot. This is an important concept for us, but he actually calls government, the civil authority, God's servant to us. What does he mean with that word here?
1: Yeah, that's great. Again, from the Greek, the word means a minister, an attendant, one who serves with a purpose. And that is so important that we understand God's moral purposes, again, which we mentioned several times already, by protecting good and restraining evil. You know, I think when it comes to biblical framework, Christians fall short in concepts. In other words, when someone would ask me this question, what does it mean to be a Christian? How would I answer that? How would I respond? What does the Bible teach us about that? I use three words when someone asks me, what does it mean to be a Christian? Well, it means that I'm an ambassador for the kingdom of God. I represent the kingdom. I'm a steward. Everything I own belongs to God, and I steward it for his purposes, and I'm a servant. I'm called to serve others. Jesus modeled servant leadership at its best. Paul follows Jesus. He says, follow me as I follow Christ. We see this model in Scripture, and I think understanding the proper framework of our identity as Christians gives us better insight to using this text properly and then applying it to our lives. Because, you know, when we read Scripture, it's not just information, it's revelation that we are to apply to our lives. So how do we apply it? You know, read, reflect, respond upon it, and apply it. That's important. So it's that biblical blueprint and framework that we need to grab hold of as our identity in Christ. That's how I see it.
0: Yeah. Verse 4 also says that for those who do wrong, God himself does not carry the executioner's sword for nothing. I mean, that sounds intimidating. It's supposed to.
1: Yeah, absolutely. I mean, sword is makira, a short sword, a symbol of real enforcement. Authority without consequence becomes suggestion. And that's so important. You know, I was a police officer. I wore a uniform, a badge, a gun. I had a belt with different pieces of equipment on that belt. That uniform, that authority had power to be executed that went along with it. So it's important that we understand that governing authorities do have power.
0: And again, that's one of those forces that restrains bad and helps good prosper. But you also go on to say that the civil servant is also God's servant. The verse says, an avenger who brings punishment. Now, an avenger, you know, I immediately think of Captain America and Iron Man.
1: Right.
0: This isn't far off from that, actually, is it?
1: No. Absolutely not. Why do people love these type of characters? Because they see the justice prevailing in the midst of great evil. And that word avenger in the Greek is eidikos, which means one who executes justice or penalty. So Paul's saying that government has a legitimate role in punishing evil. It's important that we understand that. A lot of people don't have that framework or mindset when it comes to government. But that's what Paul is teaching us here through this verse. So God gives government authority to reward what is good, restrain what is evil, and preserve civil order. Without divine order, there's always chaos.
0: And chaos is where the enemy thrives. So let me ask you this. All your years on the force, and now you're in the pulpit. There's always these debates that people that I think are more theoretical and insulated in their style of living than most of us like to have. You know, they sit in their ivory towers. They discuss theories of law enforcement and laws and so forth. Does the enforcement of law truly help reduce crime?
1: In my perspective, from my experience as a police officer and pastor and chaplain, absolutely. And again, you know, we see in Scripture, there's examples of the Roman centurion, who was someone in authority who governed over people who were not his own people. He governed over Jews. But because of the way he exercised his authority in a good way, honoring their God, we see that they came under his authority and served him well.
0: Yeah.
1: So when you know how to use authority correctly and you stand for justice and righteousness, there is responsibility, power, and execution that is exhibited through that. That's through my experience.
0: Well, you actually say, when government protects life and punishes crime and defends the innocent and promotes justice, it is operating within its God-given lane. And that might be a very pagan government that doesn't even acknowledge him. But if they're doing those things, they're doing God's will for the people, because it is the right thing. All right, we've got a lot more to get to on tomorrow's big weekend, week-ending edition of How Do We Live. We'll look at verse 5. But Andrew Columbia, thank you for all that you've done this week. We appreciate it.
1: Thank you, Kevin. It's been a pleasure.
0: You got it. Kevin McCullough coming right back from Times Square. Don't go away.
2: Stick around for more of That Kevin next.
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0: right, welcome back. Kevin McCullough, glad to have you with us.
1: We have much to yet get to on the show. In fact, coming up top of the next hour, I've got another headline that really should have been bantied far and wide. It wasn't, but I will, because I think it's that important. So if that's a little bit of a hint, a mystery, come join us. As we're kicking off a brand new week, I just want you to remember the kids in the Angel Tree camping program. And I'm asking for your help. I'm asking for your help to bless the child. I'm asking for your help to bless the mom and dad. The moms and dads in this scenario are interesting because they're obviously flawed people. They ended up in prison. But they're also seeking redemption in that they have gone through the prison fellowship discipleship program, the Bible study program, and upon completion of that, they have been given the opportunity to nominate their child for a week of camp. Now, not all prisoners do it. Some have a lot of shame still attached to what they're dealing with, and they don't. But the parents that have specifically nominated their children because there's two things that they want out of this. They want their child to find the same Jesus that they have found, and they want their child to know that their mom and dad have thought of them. And the only way that they get to have Angel Tree Camp, these kids, is if mom and dad do this. Please go to thatkevinshow.com. 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Please be as generous as you can. There's no random company out there looking for, you know, children of convicts that are just putting people on buses and sending them to camp. This is a very personal, one-on-one, parent-to-child gift that you get to facilitate in the process of your gift. And I just want you to imagine what it's like to join my campaign and send prisoners' kids for a week of fun, fresh air, Christ-centered activities, life transformation in terms of recreation, but relationships, counselors, fellow campers. So go to thatkevinshow.com, click on the Angel Tree banner at the top. In the short time I've been telling you about it, we've sent over 57 children to camp this month. But I've got about another 100 and a couple still waiting. Every year, Angel Tree Camp gets these kids out of bed, out of bad neighborhoods, and away from gangs and drugs, and whisks them out into the fresh air. They get to experience what it is to be around Christian counselors and adults and people that are wise. And they so desperately need this interaction. The transformation that can happen in only 1 week of camp is really heartwarming. And you're wondering how much impact your donation might have. Well, listen to the words of a friend from fellow Prison Fellowship. David Moy is one of the people at Prison Fellowship, and he had these thoughts about what it means.
2: You know, I gave my life to Christ when I was a teenager at a Christian camp, so I personally know the power of what God can do at camp. I mean, you can only do three things with your money. You can spend it, you can save it, or you can give it. And I think giving it to an Angel Tree camping scholarship is going to be the best week of somebody's year. It's going to be a break from chaos that they wouldn't otherwise have. And that's money well given, money well spent.
1: I really think it is. If you're talking about return on investment in terms of the amount of change and impact you have on the life of the child, a scholarship funded by a gift from you will bless one kid with an entire week of Angel Tree Camp. 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And once again, thatkevinshow.com, the Angel Tree banner. It's at the top. It's animated, so it looks like a little cartoon. Just click on that. 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

0: Welcome back to That Kevin Show, thatkevinshow.com, for everything you need related to the show. Always trying to keep our eye on as many important issues across the board as we can. Sometimes it's the top headline of the day. Sometimes it's stuff that's buried in the back pages where the mainstream media will never cover it. And in the 2024 election, one of the things that I think I singularly harped on that very few did in the media is the whole issue of protecting our daughters, protecting their safe spaces, protecting the integrity of their lives through having agency over themselves, and what that means when you're coming in up against this gender ideology stuff that has really seemed to sweep the nation. And I, you know, everybody thought, well, getting Trump elected would solve it. He has certainly helped. He's done everything that he can as the president to lean and kind of lead in the right direction. But there are still states that are not. There are still municipalities that are choosing to be obstinate about this. And Neerja Deshpande rejoins us from the Independent Women's Forum to discuss all of this. Neerja, it's good to see you. Telling me in the break that the problem now is New Mexico. What are the New Mexican state authorities doing?
1: Yeah, so New Mexico has all sorts of policies, as many blue states do, that you know, essentially allow schools, and in some ways almost not quite mandate, but quasi-mandate them to just let the school trans kids behind parents' backs. You have these sorts of policies on the books that allow schools to just get away with that sort of thing. And then, you know, you also have just a failure to protect women's spaces, a failure to protect girls' spaces, a failure to protect children. And ultimately, I mean, the schools there are really not doing well to begin with. They are ranked at the very, very bottom in education. So you have to wonder, you know, why are the schools focusing on transing kids and, you know, promoting this ridiculous ideology when they should be teaching kids how to read and focusing on that?
0: As someone who watches education closely across the country, what is your answer to that question? Why are they doing it? What would they say is the reason for emphasizing that, using state resources on that, using time and money on that, as opposed to helping their kids do better on reading and writing and science and history?
1: I think it's ideology. I think it's that there's a few committed ideologues sitting in these schools. I don't think most teachers are activists. I don't think most teachers are even necessarily hyper-liberal. I don't think most constituents agree. In fact, Independent Women has done a lot of polling that shows that you know, most New Mexicans do not want kids transed without parental consent in schools. But what's happening is that, you know, you have a small minority of activists, and those activists just control everything. They dominate everything. I mean, I don't know if you saw the New York elections a couple of days ago.
0: Yes.
1: Yeah, sadly, I mean, all these.
0: I lived through them, yes.
1: Oh, yeah. I mean, it's crazy, right? Like, you have these insane socialists being elected to power, or almost elected. I think there were some primaries that are effectively going to go to Democrats in the fall. But you have these completely insane people. And, I mean, the majority of New Yorkers didn't vote for that. Right. You know, you actually, it's there's still a lot of normal people who don't want that, who don't want crazy socialists running everything. But unfortunately, they're loud, and whoever's loudest wins. And I think that's really what's happened in New Mexico.
0: But at some point, Neerja, there's got to be like a baseline of fact that we all start with. And the truth is, you can't change a chromosome that is coded the way it's coded. And whatever else you do to the body, however else you want to change it, the chromosome itself, you cannot change. And at the end of the day, that's what determines who and what we are.
1: Yeah, I entirely agree. And I mean, I think we are unfortunately a post-fact society. We're also increasingly a post-literate society, which, you know, people, you know, I mean, New Mexico is certainly not doing a good job at that either. You know, it's not. I'm from Massachusetts.
0: Keep stupid and keep the population uneducated, and then we can do whatever we want to them.
1: I don't even know if it's that. I don't think it's even that deliberate. I just think, you know, I mean, I'm from Massachusetts, which actually does have very good schools, despite them being like off the rails crazy. And so one thing I've noticed is that people have just gotten, I mean, more dumbed down, even very, very smart people. And I don't just mean like credential people. I mean, people who I actually consider intelligent, who do know things about the world, who do read, who do, you know, like we're good people. But this ideology, it's so brain rotting, I think, ultimately. You know, you're told to just not believe your lying eyes. And at some point that starts to drive you crazy. And
0: well,
1: I think
0: there's this fear that they're also going to be slandered, that you're going to be called a bigot, that you're going to be in some way perceived as hateful, regardless of fact. Like, you don't hate anybody. In fact, my desire to have a boy-free bathroom for my daughter stems out of great love for my daughter. I'm sorry that the boy has confusion and misunderstanding of what he perceives himself to be. Not my daughter's problem, nor should it be any other daughter's problem.
1: No, and it's also not compassionate for the boy, right? It's not compassionate to, I mean, they call it gender-affirming care, right? We need to affirm these kids. But you're actually just affirming a falsehood. That's just lying. You can't affirm something that's false, right? You can affirm
0: what
1: the truth.
0: IWF has done too with the work with the detransitioners is that you guys have exposed the reality that the gender affirming side of the equation pushes people into the transition. But if they have a qualm of conscience, if they have a moment of where they say, I'm not sure about this anymore, I'm not sure I want to do this, there is zero help getting them back to base, you know, level. And that's where I think this is so insidious, because once you introduce hormones and puberty blockers and surgeries and other things, you have now begun to permanently scar their biology in ways that has lifelong consequences to it. I just think that's criminal.
1: It is, but I mean, on a hopeful note, you know, Texas has now opened the first detransitioner clinic, so they're trying to actually, you know, put funds and research and medical care toward the care of detransitioners. And I think, you know, that should be in every state.
0: Yeah. All right, Neerja Deshpande, always appreciate your contributions. Thank you for being here.
1: Thank you so much for having me.
0: Got it. Kevin McCullough coming back from

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2: With SRN News, I'm Bob Agnew in Washington. Venezuela is searching for survivors beneath the collapsed buildings and rescue teams racing to northern areas rocked by a pair of powerful earthquakes. They hit 7.2 and 7.5 in magnitude, leaving close to 200 people dead and about that many still missing in the rubble. And they're also said to be the worst earthquakes to hit that country in more than 100 years. Meanwhile, in Washington, federal officials are moving quickly to offer their assistance. More on that from correspondent Willie Nelson.
3: Secretary of State Marco Rubio says the United States is mobilizing to assist Venezuela following a devastating earthquake.
4: We're already deploying search and rescue teams from Fairfax County, Virginia, and Los Angeles. 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They have a bunch of collapsed buildings, and so they'll need a lot of help in terms of digging through that.
3: More U.S. help is expected as recovery efforts continue. Willie Nelson, The White House.
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8: All right, Kevin McCullough, glad to have you with us. It's that Kevin Show, thatkevinshow.com for everything related, including helping us get these final kids. There are now 47 that still need someone to speak for them for summer camp, and we have through the end of the week. Friends, we could do this. We could do this. We are within range. If just 47 people listening to the sound of my voice would say, I'll take care of one child, I'll get one child to camp, we could do this. We could actually do this. It looked like when we were early on that we weren't going to come anywhere near our goal because they had some broken phone lines and there were some other problems. But friends, you've made a valiant effort, and now there are 115 kids that are going to summer camp, and we're so grateful for that. But that means there are 47 that have not been spoken for, 47 children whose parents are in prison that will not get to experience a week of Christian camp where the gospel will be presented to them, where they will have the chance to make friends, friends who understand and can identify with what they're going through in life because they're going through the same thing. And counselors at the camp that formerly were Angel Tree kids and know what these kids are going through and loving on them and answering their questions and helping them and forming lifelong relationships with them. Friends, here my 16-year-old who's a counselor this year at a Christian camp, he just started, and he came home the other day after the first day of camp, and I said, what was it like? And he said, Dad, I felt so good. And I said, why'd you feel good? He goes, because there was a kid who was really sad. And he had lost his backpack, and we were, everybody was, you know, pretty busy and everything else. He said, I just took the time, and I walked around with him, and I helped him find it, and I found it. And we found the backpack. And he said thank you to me, and he was so grateful. And it just changed his whole day. He said, Dad, that's why I do camp. Friends, the counselors at the Angel Tree Camp are like that on steroids. These kids didn't lose backpacks. They've lost their lives. Their parents are in prison. And the counselors are walking around, loving on them, praying with, helping them understand what the gospel means for them, introducing them to Jesus, helping them to find Jesus when their parents have just found Jesus in prison, and they want their kids to find Jesus. They don't want their kids to find Jesus in prison. They want their kids to find Jesus out of prison. And that's what the Angel Tree counselors are helping them do. And friends, this is just a life-changing experience. And we had a list of 162 names, and there are 47 names left on that list. And we have today, tomorrow, Saturday, and Sunday. We are done on Sunday. I need your help now. I need your help to go and to help a child get to camp. It is urgent that we do this. We cannot sit on our laurels. We cannot just let these kids be ignored and rot in their, you know, not great places all summer. They're going to have a lot of time to spend in those places. Let's get them to a Christian camp for a week. And it's only $200. If you were to try to put a kid in a camp around here in the tri-state area, it would cost you $500 to $1,000 depending on the camp, just for the week of camp. 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
2: Here's this hour at Town Hall. I'm Bob Agnew in Washington. Venezuelan search for survivors beneath collapsed buildings and rescue teams race to northern areas rocked by a pair of powerful earthquakes last night. Officials say those quakes killed at least 188 people and trapped more than 200. They registered 7.2 and 7.5 in magnitude and said to be the worst in that country in more than 100 years and could be felt throughout the region. Meanwhile, in Washington, federal officials are moving quickly after the powerful quake struck Venezuela. Here's Willie Nelson at the White House.
3: Secretary of State Marco Rubio says the United States is mobilizing to assist Venezuela following a devastating earthquake.
4: We were already deploying search and rescue teams from Fairfax County, Virginia, and Los Angeles. There'll be some others we'll add. That's the most immediate need right now is search and rescue efforts. They have a bunch of collapsed buildings, and so they'll need a lot of help in terms of digging through that.
3: More U.S. help is expected as recovery efforts continue. Willie Nelson, The White House.
2: An hour from the close on Wall Street, the Dow is up 122 points right now. The high-tech NASDAQ struggling with conflicting high-tech reports. It's down right now about 90 points. The S&P 500 up by 7. An oil tanker has navigated its way through the Strait of Hormuz despite threats from Iran's Revolutionary Guard.
10: A Liberian oil tanker has navigated the Strait of Hormuz using a new route close to Oman's shores. The route has been promoted by Oman and a UN maritime agency. The development on Thursday comes amid threats from Iran's Revolutionary Guard against vessels traversing the key strait. Tensions between Iran and the United States are rising over disagreements between the two countries on their interim accord aimed at ending the U.S. and Israeli war with Iran. The U.S. and Iran have agreed to a 60-day period to resolve issues related to the deal. I'm Karen Shemas.
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2: Just 9 days out now from America's 250 celebrations on the 4th of July, and gas prices are coming down a bit ahead of the massive holiday travel getaway. Here's correspondent Laura Winters.
13: AAA estimates more than 72 million Americans will be on the move ahead of America 250 4th of July celebrations taking place in every state. As for getting there, 4.9 million will take a train or bus, 5.9 million are scheduled to fly, and more than 61 million expected to drive. Which leads us to the price of gas. Regular unleaded on average down to $3.92 a gallon. That's down from an average of $4.51 a gallon a month ago. Laura Winters reporting.
2: The Supreme Court is handing the administration a major immigration victory. It's ruled that the government can put an end to temporary protected status for migrants from Haiti and Syria. The justice ruled 6-3 that the courts cannot block those decisions. Breaking news at townhall.com. A major discovery in Paris.
14: A 44-page manuscript notebook written by composer Wolfgang Amadeus Mozart in 1778 has been found in France's National Library. The notebook consists of 7 pieces for harp and flute and were originally written for a young harpist. The manuscript will remain in the care of the French National Library, which hosts the third largest collection of autographed musical manuscripts by Mozart after Salzburg and Berlin. Keith Peters reporting.
2: There is new evidence now that scams are hitting Americans on a regular basis, almost every day. In fact, about 3 in 10 report losing money or personal information at some point. And another survey suggested 1 in 10 households were successfully targeted just last year. Even so, most victims don't report what happened, making it harder to track and maybe easier for scammers to get away with it. More from Town Hall.
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0: everything you need to know about the top headlines of the day and a perspective that will give you some eternity to it. 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It's Kevin McCullough, Monday through Friday, on That Kevin Show. And now, from the Connors and Sullivan Broadcast Studios, the man who is not what he wants to be, but is way grateful that he's not who he used to be, here's
1: welcome in, Kevin McCullough. Glad you're with us. It is a busy, busy day. Lots of Supreme Court decisions being handed down. And right now, it looks like the Trump administration is having a very good season at the Supreme Court. Let me just identify some of the cases that he has won at the Supreme Court in the last 24 hours. Today, the Supreme Court handing down two major immigration victories to the administration. One, in the Mullen versus Altolado case, the court held that migrants who are turned away at the border before entering the United States are in fact not entitled to apply for asylum. So if you have to be turned away at the border before entering the U.S., asylum does not apply to you, and that is that. In the second case, Mullen versus Doe, the court ruled that Haitian and Syrian nationals in the United States with temporary protected status are not entitled to judicial relief, postponing the revocation of their status while they challenge the administration's efforts to revoke it in court. So these two cases really identified kind of stalling tactics that they had put in place to try to get more people here. And so you stall, and then you can bring more people, and more people that qualify under these situations can stay because they're in the class action that's being held up. The Supreme Court said, nope, this is very clear. You may be returned to your country. The Supreme Court also said last night, and this is an even bigger win, that the administration is not bound by a judge. A lower court had put in place, had blocked the executive branch's actions when the administration had aliens who were so heinous, rapists, murderers, people committing homicide, people committing battery, people committing rape, that when these people had committed these things and were not here legally, and they were so heinous that their home country would not take them back, the president had attempted to send them to third-party places, like the prison in El Salvador or some places on the African continent that have agreed to work with us and help us. The lower court said, no, that's cruel and unusual. You can't do that. But, of course, that court said nothing about how cruel and unusual it was that these people were coming here illegally and then committing murder and rape and those types of things. So this is the Supreme Court saying, no, the president can send them to a place to keep Americans.

0: outside their home for self-defense, Hawaii overhauled its firearm laws. Among the new provisions was a requirement that concealed carry permit holders could not bring firearms onto another person's private property, including businesses open to the public. They said no. If the person has the right to conceal and carry their weapon for personal protection, they have the right to do that anywhere. And that is consistent with what that previous case had said. And that is the fourth Supreme Court, I would say Supreme Court win in the you know, last 2 days. That the president and the administration has that they've been the beneficiary of because of the court's decisions. And this is going to be a stream of these here for the next little bit, because there were a lot of really high profile cases that the court was going to need to decide, and we're still awaiting the decision on whether or not the word election day in our founding documents means the word day, which, you know, states have been, no, the word day didn't mean day. It meant month. It meant season. It meant, a quarter of the year. Did election day mean day? Does it mean day? If it does, we're going to have a lot of problems in places like L.A. County, in places like Dearborn, Michigan, and Detroit, Michigan. We're going to have places like Cook County in Illinois. They're going to be problematic. Minneapolis, St. Paul are going to have problems, because all of these places seem to want to interpret election day as being some sort of amalgamation of time that doesn't add up 24 hours. And the whole purpose of an election is for candidates to campaign so that on a given day and by a certain time, they earn the votes that are eligible to be earned. And it has nothing to do with, did everybody in the whole state vote that had the right to vote? If people choose not to vote, that is a vote in and of themselves. And then the other part of what I'm talking about in terms of legal reform, voting reforms, is we've got to pass the Save America Act. If you pass the Save America Act and you have the Supreme Court come back with day means day, this country, including this year's elections, will look very different, because only registered citizens will be voting. And that's what should happen. American citizens should be the ones voting. Citizens. Registered. Verifiable. We know their birth certificate. They had an ID when they went to the poll. That's what elections should mean. That's what it means in Florida, by the way, and that's why they're able to count the votes and have them, you know, counted in 3.5 hours after the polls close. This stretching it out and taking forever and wasting time and being purposefully nebulous so that you can, oh, well, maybe some of the mail-in votes didn't come in yet. Too bad. You should have sent them earlier. Election day means day. Save America Act means be a citizen in order to get to vote. And you know what? 87% of Democrats, 93% of Independents, 95% of Republicans all want that standard. Day means day, citizen means citizen, and one vote should mean one vote. Kevin McCullough, very glad to have you with us. Stick with us. We've got a big hour. Stay here.
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0: It's Kevin McCullough. It's That Kevin Show. Glad you're with us. You know, I like to keep you apprised of all things that are family-friendly and educational. And one of the things that I've been doing like an addict this summer is watching historical, biographical documentaries. I've watched two or three things on Washington. Of course, I've watched things on Hamilton and Jefferson and the Founding Fathers. Several of the presidents I hadn't watched anything on before, Franklin Delano Roosevelt, Teddy Roosevelt, a number of others in just the last few recent weeks. Because in celebrating America 250, it's not just the founding, it's also what's happened since then. But some good friends of ours have decided they're also going to tell more in-depth detail about the founders and how the country came to be. Kyle Justice and Sean Justice are brothers, but they are part of two different media companies, Compel Media and Justice Pictures, and they join us with a very, very cool idea called The Founders Movie. If you read my column or newsletter, you've already seen some ads for this floating around. But Kyle and Sean, welcome. It's good to have you at That Kevin Show.
1: Yeah, thanks, Kevin. It's good to be here. And we're actually

0: twins, 4 minutes apart, born on the same day.
1: And the firstborn never fails to mention it. 4 minutes older than you. No, I think that my experience, though, guys, is not an unusual one, at least for reflective people this year, because the 250 has really kind of opened up a window of opportunity for people to be more curious about what all this means and where it came from. And on the 4th of July, I'm going to watch the armada of boats go through, the Hudson River, and we're going to review military boats and tall ships and all kinds of things in remembrance of the armada that was parked out of New York when the Revolutionary War first began. This is, we stand on the shoulders of greatness and of a history that was unlike anything else in the world. What was your personal motivation for creating the Founders movie?
0: You know, Kevin, our history is really amazing, and how God helped bring it about. You know, divine intervention is all over the place with Washington, with our whole...
1: And he never failed to note it, by the way, as well. He always took note of that and made that a prominent part of what he discussed.
0: Very much so. You know, even before the Revolution, the Great Awakening that happened here in our country, it really provided a bed of liberty, I guess you might say. And so, you know, when the British really decided they were going to hone down on the colonies and get them in the line, you know, it was that sense of freedom and liberty. And as far as this project, in the last year or so, I've been working on another documentary called By Dawn's Early Light, in connection with Vince Haley at the Domestic Policy Council at the White House. And that documentary came out a little less than a month ago. And but through that, it really, that whole documentary is about our freedoms being encroached on by very liberal, very strong leadership to really put out Christianity as and our history of our country. And so when working with Salem Media on the distribution of that, the gentleman that I work with there, he was like, you know, what do you think about a whole series on the founders or a movie? And I've been doing some work in AI. Sean, my twin brother, has been doing work in AI. And it's like, boy, putting together like a docudrama where we're interviewing the founders based upon their writings, based upon different history and historians. The amazing thing about AI right now is that it's getting far enough. You can't necessarily produce entire feature films with it, but the idea of a docudrama where you're interviewing and then you're creating, recreating scenes from battles to, the debates in Continental Congress to, you know, what families were facing. And I came to Sean and I said, Sean, what do you think? And he's like, yeah, let's do that. And so, you know, we started the Founders Project, and, you know, part of the thing is we, the people, is so ingrained in us, you know, in the Constitution. And so many people don't know about some of the history and the different documents and the positions and the struggles that happened with the founders, that we wanted to communicate that. And so that started this process. And we put together a crowdfunding page to be able to bring in people to say, hey, I'm going to be a part of this. And, you know, we the people want to tell this story. Civics is, and, you know, history and education, there's this whole new development of recreating it. And it's like, no, we want to tell the original history. And what were the intent, you know, of the founders? And how can we be inspired today with what they stood up for?
1: Sean, you've got a long history of production and direction and feature films and so forth. What is it about this project that personally connects with you and motivates you to see to it that we hear this story of the founders, maybe in a new way than they've ever been told before?
2: Well, yeah, the beautiful thing about using the new tools that are out there is You know, most of the films I've done are low budget or ultra low budget, you know, faith based features, and you know, you're always limited by your vision's always limited by your budget. You know, so you have, you know, 200 men marching or whatever, and you're like, okay, we had, or you know, 200 people in a church, for instance. I had a scene where I literally had to, you know, focus my camera on just a little part. And then move everybody over and you know, shoot, you know, let's mix them up. But with this new technology, we can, our vision becomes of a battle of within Independence Hall, with, you know, the men debating and stuff. It becomes very much exactly what we imagine. So to me, as a filmmaker, it's very exciting to use the new tools to really bring to life what happened at the time without being limited by budget or, you know, by how many people you can get together. You can just say, hey, you know, program in, you know, 10 people and they're, you know, arguing or debating, and then you give them lines and, you know, the vision that you have comes to life in a way like we haven't been able to do as independent filmmakers ever.
1: Yeah. Well, a lot of the modern day documentaries draw upon, you know, original documents and even some classic works of art, be it sketching or painting or whatever. And then there's slow zooms in and pans out and everything else. But it's not interactive the way you guys have envisioned this. And this is really something that's going to break the barrier there. You mentioned the crowdfunding aspect of this, Kyle. What is the ETA of the delivery of the film? What stories does it feature? Who are the prominent characters in it, and how can people get involved if they want to be part of this?
0: That's a loaded question there.
1: We try.
0: Yes. No, that's
1: no easy ones here, that's for sure.
0: Right. You know, with the crowdfunding, that is one big aspect of the funding. You know, we're also working with other groups to look into, you know, some foundations to get behind it, as well as potential sponsors. But that's a little later in this. Crowdfunding is our phase one, as it were. And but like Sean said, we're not bound by you know, achieving a certain budget to get started on this, and so that's exciting. And as far as the main characters, we kind of picked 10 main characters. You know, Washington, Adams, Madison. There's John Jay, there's Roger Sherman, there's a bunch. And we're working, we have a couple of experts. So Bill Federer is a historian, and he's agreed to work with us, and we've already kind of done some initial work with him. Tim Barton also is looking at the script and giving us input and such. So, you know, we're not just winging it. You know, we're using experts to help us make sure that the history we're telling is solid. And so what's interesting, though, is we started looking to some of the founders. I started to kind of open up a little bit more and like, well, wait a minute. So King George, he was kind of a founder because not of our country, but he was the one who kind of pushed, you know, our founders to
1: he was
0: start.
1: A catalyst for sure.
0: Yeah, catalyst.
2: An antagonist, an antagonist.
0: In film terms. But yeah, Abigail Adams, yeah, you know, who was very prolific in the letters between her and her husband. You know, so using some of that context. So, and then this family that we've introduced as well, that's a fictitious family, but there's a lot of writings of different families that were a part
1: of the
0: revolution.
1: It's all drawn on real experience, but it's not necessarily, it is a fictitious family. We're speaking with Kyle and Sean Justice, twins that are serving as producers and directors of the new film called The Founders. And we're going to tell you how you can be involved in just a second. Got to take a quick break. Be right back.
3: Stick around for more of That Kevin next.
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8: 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And over the last 25 years, it's averaged 29% a year. 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

0: 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We're speaking with Kyle and Sean Justice, who are producers and co-directors and writers of the new project called The Founders Movie. And by the way, thefoundersmovie.com is where you can go and be part of the crowdfunding effort. If you believe that we need quality educational resources that are not dull for the next generation, that actually engage them and kind of speak their language and help them understand context of who we are. Because I would say in this 250th year, we have a unique opportunity where the whole world kind of focuses on where America came from. Let's seize that and help our kids understand it better. The Founders Movie is attempting to do just that. And we were talking about, Sean, the idea that this will be a feature docudrama, and you've got kind of the everyday man represented in this family that's going to kind of walk through this, and you've got the founders actually doing the little confessional shots to the camera, talking about like when stuff happened, and you've got the scenes of the battles and the arguments at Independence. Do you have the caning? I want the one where the other guy caned the guy, you know, because they disagreed and like they broke the cane over the guy. I want that one in there. Do we have that one in there? Don't answer.
1: You'll have to watch it to find out.
0: Don't answer. but we can't just tell just this amount.
1: When Kyle and I first started talking about doing this, it's like, well, I have an idea for the series, Kyle said, and we kind of debated and went back and forth. We talked to Salem and media, and they're like, you know, what if we started with a movie? And we're like, huh, okay, yeah, I like that. We like that. And that introduces it. But we have six to 10 episodes already kind of outlined. We have different seasons outlined because we think it's really going to hit a lot of people with information and stories, incredible stories, actually, of individuals, of others. Kyle's more of the expert on all that. But as he was telling me, I'm like, oh my goodness, that would be amazing. You know, we could do this. Because we're using AI, we could do things that would cost millions and millions of dollars.
0: Yeah.
1: And entertain, but educate and help people feel a sense of pride and patriotism that we hope to really inspire with not only the movie, but the series. And use it for educational purposes within homeschooling, within public schools, even, we believe. We have relationships with different departments that Kyle has that could utilize this. We've even looked into building a program for the military to use it for leadership and officers training. So the potential of this is huge, and we're really excited in this first step of doing getting we the people involved and people through crowdfunding is just the beginning. It's the first step.
0: Well, and that's where, friends, you come in. And is it Founders Movie or The Founders Movie? I want to make sure we do the right
1: thefoundersmovie.com.
0: Contribute to the crowdfunding phase of this and help this project come to life. Okay, probably the most difficult question that will get asked about this, for whatever reason, there is there are those that may be of the conservative or Christian mindset that are just very untrusting of anything even remotely attached to AI. And I don't quite understand it. I kind of liken it to when the World Wide Web first came out and there were people in religious circles that were like, ooh, the devil's in the spirit of the internet, that kind of stuff. What do you say to people that say, why are you using a technology that that some people would associate with eliminating jobs or making things less than authentic? That's what the argument would be. And I do not share that perspective. In fact, I have a brand new sponsor that's going to start very shortly that is a faith-based AI basis that is starting everything from ground level, because ChatGPT and Claude and those guys, they will basically reflect back to whatever the user wants to hear. So they'll tickle your ears, as Paul says in 2 Timothy. But I see good that can come from AI and the amazing stuff that it can do in ways that we've never been able to do before. Kyle, I'll come back to you with that.
1: Yeah, and I think Sean has some good input too. But we definitely considered that. But I think, you know, the Bidong's Early Light documentary did. We shared the story of the War of 1812, Fort McHenry, and so on. And we were able to use the technology to tell that story and stay within the budget. So as storytellers, and low budget storytellers, in a sense, you know, we're not out, you know, making millions of dollars. This is a tool. And just like, when cars came out, you know, the whole horse and buggy trade freaked out. No,
0: well, so let me interrupt you to say this. I think people that argue from the standpoint that it's going to eliminate people's connection to this look at it backwards, because the car did not limit transportation, it exploded it.
1: Exactly.
0: The World Wide Web didn't limit communication, it didn't eliminate libraries, it didn't eliminate sources of information, it connected them even more strongly across the board. And I think that you're not going to limit the amount of stories, good stories that can be told or films that can be made. You're going to create more storytellers, and there's going to be an advancement of all, which you guys are living proof of. So thefoundersmovie.com, friends, to be a part of this, you can get in on the ground level and help fund it from the very beginning. 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Kyle and Sean, check back in with me in a few weeks, and let's launch this thing and get people educated on our founder.
1: Thank you very much.
0: Kevin McCullough coming right back from Times Square. Don't go anywhere.
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0: It's Callum McCullough. It's Thursday, and again, back in the studio after our big day out on Tuesday, but glad to have you with us. You know, on Thursdays, we take a little bit of time to set the newspaper down and talk about parenting improvement, different things we can do, just one idea a week. And Shelley Goldberg is back with us to help us with this, the Parenting Express. And Shelley, this week we're talking about kids and their fears.
1: Yes, how to help kids manage their fears. And Kevin, I was inspired because I saw a toddler right near a kiddie pool. Maybe there was 3-4 inches of water, and this kid was crying, and the mom wasn't quite sure what to do. And I thought, this is something, you know, we can talk about, because every parent and grandparent has gone through this. And we're talking about those, you know, those developmentally appropriate fears, the fear of the dark, the water, loud noises, you know, the barking dog on the corner, the banana that breaks in half, and then the child gets very upset and starts to cry, and there's a meltdown, and they're fearful about eating anything else. But all of those things, believe it or not, are very normal. And what can we do about it? Number one, especially maybe for kids slightly older, but the first place I would start, mom and dad, is your TV on 24/7? Because a lot of the images that are being pumped into your house are scaring the dickens out of your kids. Loud noises, the car crashes, the tornadoes, there's just this constant stream of images that really can play on a child's imagination, especially kids who are middle school age and above. So monitor what's coming into your house. That's number one. Number two, I would ask yourself, what am I afraid of? Kevin, if it's heights for you, or if you're slightly claustrophobic, I do not know these things about you, but certainly our kids are going to pick up on it. So monitoring and getting to know yourself better are also places to start. Okay, now let's go back to basics, and now let's go back to the 2- and 3-year-olds. Validate their feelings. You don't want to dismiss fears with, that's so silly. There's nothing to be afraid of, Susie. You'll be fine. Just be brave. Uh-uh, Kevin, that's not going to work. You want to be able to say things like, I can see that you're upset. I can see that you're feeling scared. But you want to acknowledge what your child is feeling, that they're uncomfortable. That's the place to start. You as the parent want to model warmth and calmness. You want to be calm, all right? Number two, facing fears is incremental. Think of the stepladder approach. Mm-hmm. It's step by step. So if your child has a fear of dogs, they hear the dog barking, you want to go with photos, books about dogs. You want to start watching dogs maybe a block away, not up close and personal, but far away. And then you're going to get closer and closer. And what you want to kind of work up to is that your child is able to stand next to a calm, underline C-A-L-M, calm dog. But that would be the goal. But you have to do it. You have to have a plan, and you have to do it in stages, step by step. And they're going to take steps backward, and it might take longer for some kids. Maybe the neighbor's child, you know, can figure out the barking dog scenario. You know, in 3 weeks, it might take your child, you know, 2 months. It doesn't matter. You can go slow, but you will get there. Three, use imaginative play. That works beautifully. That's the puppets, the drawing, the dolls. Sometimes you can have a designated plush toy, stuffed animal, as the gatekeeper to keep away the monster at night, you know, that's under the bed. You know, you pick out a stuffed animal, and that stuffed animal is going to protect your child from the scary monster. Now, with older kids, we want to teach older kids coping skills, because most of the time we're not going to be able to be there to help them to move from fight, flight into a calm state. So with older kids, verbal kids, middle school kids, we want to teach them A, belly breathing, that's diaphragmatic breathing, and something called a grounding technique, also known as the 3-3-3 rule. That means when your child starts to panic, they're in a crowded elevator, they're getting nervous because they have to speak in front of the class, they should start to think immediately of 3 things they can see, 3 sounds that they hear, and 3 body parts that they can move. like their fingers, their toes, and their neck. Those three things, what you see, what you hear, and what you feel, very often can literally snap your kids, literally move them back to baseline. So that's a technique that you can try and teach your middle school kids. Don't use avoidance as a technique, Kevin. That's another thing, because things just grow. These fears, these irrational fears just get bigger and bigger if you avoid it completely. So if your child doesn't like dogs, you don't want it to become a problem where they won't go on the class trip because they're afraid they might bump into a dog. So gentle exposure is the key. Kevin, your thoughts?
0: No, I think that this is really important because I think it's, I honestly believe that we've got to understand as best we can the shoes that they're in, and to provide that kind of sense of comfort and understanding that the world's, you know, not spinning out of control, even if we maybe feel that it is or whatever at times, they're going to take a lot of cues off of us. So I think the thing that I'm most zeroing in on what you're talking about is how much we portray or allow that to be seen, from them watching us. Kids catch a lot more than they learn. And I think that we have to be in the process of hoping that they catch really good stuff. And I do agree with you on the TV stuff, especially with the new technology. Everything is so crystal clear and in perfect audio. And, you know, we have 70-inch screens on our living room walls now. It's like, it's more than immersive. It's like you drown in it. And I think that you got to take the steps to protect them. Shelley, the innocence that they have only comes once in life, and once it's gone, it's gone. And I think everything that I can do to try to delay the disappearance of that innocence, which my kids are old enough now, it pretty much all has been, but you want to do the best you can, because that's just elongating their ability to be a true kid and to have a true childhood.
1: So beautifully said, Kevin. It's such a short window. That innocence is such so small and so short, and we want to protect them and not let these images and not let these things come into their life that they're just going to confuse them and add to their discomfort. So yeah.
0: No doubt. All right, Shelley, always appreciate it. Thank you.
1: Thank you, Kevin.
0: Kevin McCullough coming back from New York. Don't go anywhere.
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5: Department of War is going to have to play a logistical, big logistical role here, because they have the ability to land in challenging places.
0: Powerful back-to-back earthquake struck Venezuela last night, causing widespread damage, collapsing buildings, and sending panicked residents into the streets. Close to 200 are already confirmed dead, and about that many still missing. Stocks mixed today with tech, especially AI names, continuing to swing sharply in a bit of a roller coaster. Right now, the NASDAQ is down 142. This is SRN News.
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8: Kevin McCullough, glad to have you with us. It's That Kevin Show, thatkevinshow.com for everything related, including helping us get these final kids. There are now 47 that still need someone to speak for them for summer camp, and we have through the end of the week. Friends, we could do this. We could do this. We are within range. If just 47 people listening to the sound of my voice would say, I'll take care of one child, I'll get one child to camp. We could do this. We could actually do this. It looked like when we were early on that we weren't going to come anywhere near our goal because they had some broken phone lines and there were some other problems. But friends, you've made a valiant effort, and now there are 115 kids that are going to summer camp, and we're so grateful for that. But that means there are 47 that have not been spoken for, 47 children whose parents are in prison that will not get to experience a week of Christian camp where the gospel will be presented to them, where they will have the chance to make friends, friends who understand and can identify with what they're going through in life because they're going through the same thing. And counselors at the camp that formerly were Angel Tree kids and know what these kids are going through and loving on them and answering their questions and helping them and forming lifelong relationships with them. Friends, here my 16-year-old, who's a counselor this year at a Christian camp, he just started, and he came home the other day after the first day of camp, and I said, what was it like? And he said, Dad, I felt so good. And I said, why'd you feel good? He goes, because there was a kid who was really sad, and he had lost his backpack, and everybody was, you know, pretty busy and everything else. He said, I just took the time, and I walked around with him, and I helped him find it, and I found it, and we found the backpack. And he said thank you to me, and he was so grateful, and it just changed his whole day. He said, Dad, that's why I do camp. Friends, the counselors at the Angel Tree camp are like that on steroids. These kids didn't lose backpacks. They've lost their lives. Their parents are in prison. And the counselors are walking around, loving on them, praying with, helping them understand what the gospel means for them, introducing them to Jesus, helping them to find Jesus when their parents have just found Jesus in prison, and they want their kids to find Jesus. They don't want their kids to find Jesus in prison. They want their kids to find Jesus out of prison. And that's what the Angel Tree counselors are helping them do. And friends, this is just a life-changing experience. And we had a list of 162 names, and there are 47 names left on that list, and we have today, tomorrow, Saturday, and Sunday. We are done on Sunday. I need your help now. I need your help to go and to help a child get to camp. It is urgent that we do this. We cannot sit on our laurels. We cannot just let these kids be ignored and rot in their, you know, not great places all summer. They're going to have a lot of time to spend in those places. Let's get them to a Christian camp for a week. And it's only $200. If you were to try to put a kid in a camp around here in the tri-state area, it would cost you $500 to $1,000 depending on the camp, just for the week of camp. But here you have the opportunity to help a child find Jesus and the outdoors and God and his creation and all the good things that he's done for them. You have a chance to help them do that right now.
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2: 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Very pleased to be sitting in for Larry this morning. Coming up on the program, we're going to be talking with Alex Swoyer, who is attorney, author of Lawless Lawfare, host of a Court Watch podcast, and editor at large at the Washington Times. We'll talk about what's going on in the Supreme Court. There are 12 cases yet to be decided this term. Some pretty important cases as well. Plus, we'll be taking a look at what's going on in Venezuela as the country waking up to devastation. More than 100 people killed last night in a series of earthquakes there. The United States pledging that help is on the way. We need some help in Virginia as well, because we've got a political earthquake underway that is impacting our right to keep and bear arms. We've got next Wednesday about a dozen new gun control bills taking effect, including a ban on commonly owned rifles, shotguns, handguns, and magazines. In addition, we've got ongoing litigation challenging some of the gun control laws that were put in place the last time Democrats had a trifecta in state government, including universal background checks. And we've had pretty major developments in both of these cases. I want to welcome to the program right now Delegate Wren Williams to the program. Delegate, good morning. Thanks very much for joining O'Connor and Company.
3: Hey, good morning. Thanks for having me.
2: Yeah, absolutely. So, first of all, I've got to ask you just sort of a general question here. The Democrats found time to pass, as I said, more than a dozen gun control bills. They couldn't pass a budget in the regular session, so they've been working on that after the regular session concluded. Apparently, the Democrats in the House and Senate have now reached some sort of agreement, but Governor Spanberger says that she has amendments that she wants to see in place, including amendments, from what I understand, to a bill that she's already signed into law, that ban on so-called assault firearms and large-capacity magazines. Have you heard, I mean, is this normal? Because I've lived in Virginia since 2004. I can't recall a governor of either party saying, hey, I want to further amend a bill that I already signed into law, and we're going to use the budget process to do it.
3: Yes. No, I've never seen anything like this administration. I mean, let's start there. This has been crazy. 41 new gun laws, and you can't even pass a budget. And now you've got Spanberger out there suggesting that we have a budget. And then day after, or almost same day, they pass the conference report that will go to the governor to become an enrolled bill before she signs it. She's saying, no, we need to tweak it. And I'm like, lady, come on.
2: And there's a deadline here, right? We have to have a budget by June 30th. Correct me if I'm wrong, the calendar that I saw is that the House and the Senate will come back next Monday, that's the 29th. They'll, I guess, vote on these amendments.

0: lawmakers are supposed to go back into session on Monday. You're expected to cast a vote, and not just on this amendment, right? She's got other amendments that she wants, other changes that she wants. When do you get to see what it is that she wants changed?
1: I don't think that we get to see it. I don't think there is a 48-hour deadline rule on this particular piece because it's just an amendment. So, I mean, they could drop an amendment on this all the way up until the, I guess, noon on this before we actually gavel in the session on Monday.
0: And, of course, that means Virginians don't get a chance to weigh in. We don't get a chance to talk to our delegate or our state senator to express our concerns. I guess in our support, if it's warranted, right? Virginians are just supposed to be left in the dark about all of this.
1: Oh, absolutely. And this is a very, very common strategy for the Democrats. I've even been told that one way that you can sneak one past is to pass it one way and then send it back with that amendment. And that is a way to circumvent even the higher threshold on overcoming some of the veto. And it's just strategy that's been used before, and but they are taking it to the extreme with adding this into budget language during a special session, and they haven't even passed the budget yet. This is crazy. I've never seen anything like it. Neither has Virginia.
0: Yeah, well, I was going to say, I mean, like I said, I've lived in the Commonwealth for 20 years. I've never, 22 years, I've never seen anything like this before. But, you know, again, you talk about kind of making it up as they go along. This bill that is that was meant to establish or reestablish universal background checks, quote unquote, it was passed in the regular session with an emergency amendment, so it took effect immediately. But Governor Spanberger rejected the bill originally. She wanted some changes to it, so they go back in the veto session. Democrats modify the bill. Again, it passes with this emergency clause that's supposed to require 80% approval to take effect immediately. They don't get the 80% because it passes on party line votes. And yet, the Democrats immediately tried to put this law into effect, reinstating universal background checks. And not to get too far in the weeds here, the reason why there was an injunction against enforcement of the existing universal background check law is because it treated adults 18, 19, and 20 years old differently than it did adults 21 and older in terms of conducting these background checks. The judge said, no, you can't do that. The Democrats' answer was, okay, we'll treat everybody the same, because we're just going to deny 18 and 19 and 20-year-olds the ability to exercise their Second Amendment rights and purchase a firearm. A Lynchburg Circuit Judge yesterday, a Circuit Court judge yesterday, reinstated these background checks, delegate. It seems to me like there's still an underlying issue here in that now the state of Virginia is depriving young adults of their ability to acquire a firearm and exercise their Second Amendment rights.
1: I mean, that's exactly what they did. They basically said, if we can't curtail this law and take away firearms from 18 to 21-year-olds, even though they can, you know, become an adult, vote, everything else, exercise their constitutional rights in any other way, instead, now we're just going to make it unlawful for anybody under 21 to even own one. And that's the thing that they're doing completely with these other gun laws, is they're trying to, I've said death by a thousand stupid laws, is because they're trying to make sure that you can't move your firearm from your place, your abode, unless you have certain places you're going and certain ways you're carrying your firearm. You can't sell them. You can't transfer them. You can't own them, the magazines. You can't transfer the magazines at death, even. At death, 30-round magazines that you own become contraband to your family members. They can have the gun, but not the magazine. It's crazy. I've never seen anything like it.
0: Well, we have, at last report, we have two different court hearings today and challenges to this assault firearm and magazine ban, one in Lancaster County, one in Washington County Circuit Court. Do you have any hope at all that a judge will recognize the inherent problem with these bans and grant an injunction before July 1st?
1: I don't think you're going to see that at the circuit court level. The only hope that I had is if Virginia Supreme Court took them up together and consolidated them.

0: like what was rumored, and see if that actually strikes the injunction that we would need. The way that that circuit court judge looked at it was, okay, the law that you have right now is unconstitutional, but the one you passed, which was coming into effect July 1st, is constitutional. So that injunction, if I believe, is not immediate. I think it starts or it drops on July 1st. With the new law is the idea. I might be wrong.
1: Right, yeah, on the background checks, yeah.
0: Right.
1: Well, Delegate, yeah. Unfortunately, we are running short of time here, but I want to thank you for all your efforts in this session to try to preserve freedom in the Commonwealth of Virginia. I know the fight continues, and thank you very much for everything you're doing.
0: Yes, sir. Thank you so much for having me and keeping up the fight with us.
1: Thank you, sir. Delegate Ren Williams joining us here. I was speaking to a friend who lives in Richmond, Virginia last night. He went to the gun store to pick up some magazines while he still can, and a new firearm as well. He said the line was about 35 people deep to make purchases, and they were actually extending the store hours to keep up with the demand. Gun sales already about double in Virginia what they were this time last year, and I think we're just going to see that number increase as we get closer.
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0: Good Thursday morning to you. Thanks again for being a part of O'Connor and Company. My name is Cam Edwards, editor at BearingArms.com, host of the Bearing Arms Cam and Company podcast on Hall.com, and very pleased to be sitting behind the microphone with you this morning. There is some breaking news that we've been following out of Venezuela. Two very powerful earthquakes occurring on Wednesday. One magnitude of 7.2, shortly thereafter, a 7.5 magnitude earthquake rocked the country. And the initial reports were, I think, Wednesday night, I saw at least, 32 people killed, hundreds injured. As of this morning, the acting president, Delcy Rodriguez, says at least 164 individuals have died. 971 individuals have been injured. That number is unfortunately expected to rise and rise dramatically because of the number of buildings that were just simply flattened, the damage done, and the inability of rescue crews to get into a lot of these areas. So we still don't know the full scope of the devastation. But we do know that just from the video that we've seen, the damage is absolutely extensive. Rodriguez said that La Guajira, which is on the northern coast of Venezuela, and one of the primary transportation hubs, it's home to the country's, one of the country's biggest ports, as well as its biggest airport, was apparently the hardest hit state. Rodriguez said dozens of buildings have collapsed and we're engaged in the arduous task of rescuing the lives that God allows us to save. The state of La Guajira is facing a true tragedy and has become a disaster zone. And we don't know the extent of the damage to the airport or to the port there, but that could also hinder the assistance that is coming from the United States. Secretary of State Marco Rubio said in a post on social media early Thursday that at President Trump's direction, the United States is deploying search teams, medical resources, humanitarian aid to Venezuela. President Trump himself posted on Truth Social, the two major earthquakes that just hit the great people of Venezuela are both massive in scale and have left a devastating number of deaths, adding that the USA stands ready, willing, and able to help. Says that I have instructed all agencies of our government to get ready to move quickly. We will be there for our new and great friends. Early reports are not good. And no, they're not. The California Post reporting that as many as 100,000 people could ultimately be fatalities of these two earthquakes. Jeremy Lewin, who is the U.S. Undersecretary of State for Foreign Assistance, says that the State Department has mobilized a disaster assistance team and a task force to coordinate the aid in coordination with the interim Venezuelan government. You've also seen offers from help extended from other countries in the region, including Argentina, Bolivia, Brazil, Chile, Ecuador, El Salvador, Mexico, Panama, Uruguay, China, too, extending help, perhaps hoping to reassert its influence in the region. The earthquakes were so powerful, they were felt more than 1,000 miles from Venezuela's capital of Caracas, as far away as the Amazon basin in Brazil. The strongest earthquakes to hit Brazil in more than a century, according to experts. And again, the devastation you can see there is just absolutely massive and heartbreaking. And as we have seen in previous earthquakes, both here in the United States and in other countries, again, it does take time for rescue crews to even have a good idea of the scope of what they're dealing with and how to evacuate survivors from the rubble. And then, of course, you're working against the clock as well, right? So you can have individuals who are trapped in that wreckage who are alive right now but have a finite window of time to be rescued before they perish as well. And so if you are the praying kind, say a prayer for the good people of Venezuela today, because they are dealing with the devastation that they have not seen before in their lifetimes, and it is absolutely heartbreaking to see. I am glad to see that the president has offered not just his comfort and words to the Venezuelan people, but promising and pledging action on the part of the United States as well. All right, still to come here on O'Connor and Company. It's going to be a big day at the Supreme Court. We have 12 cases left in this term. We don't know what cases will be decided today, but we do know that opinions will be released starting at 10 a.m. Eastern time. When we return here, we're going to be talking with Alex Swoyer, host of the Court Watch podcast, attorney, author of Lawless Lawfare. We'll talk about some of these big cases and what Alex thinks might happen when we get opinions handed down from the justices. We'll be back with more O'Connor and Company coming up right after this.
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0: Pretty good Thursday morning to you. Thanks very much for being a part of O'Connor and Company. My name is Cam Edwards. I'm the editor at BarryandArms.com, host of the Barry and Arms Cam and Company podcast on townhall.com, and a longtime friend of Larry O'Connor. Glad that he extended the invitation for me to sit in while he was off today. Still to come on the program this hour, we're going to take a look at the kickoff of the Great American State Fair on the National Mall, a great opening Wednesday night. Some great music. President Trump making some comments. Right now, though, let's talk about what is going to be happening in just a few hours at the U.S. Supreme Court. Alex Warrior, attorney, author of Lawless Lawfare, host of the Court Watch podcast, and Washington Times editor-at-large is with us on the program today. Alex, good morning.
11: Hi, thanks for having me.
0: Yeah, it's my pleasure. So 10 a.m., that's when the opinions start getting released today. We have 12 opinions left this term. As of right now, today is the only opinion day on the calendar. Do you expect that to change, or do you think we're going to get this massive opinion dump today
11: in all 12 cases? I have been telling people to expect a couple, maybe 3 days next week. Usually they release anywhere from like 3 to 4 opinions on an opinion day. So you do the math. I'm thinking we're going to need, at least maybe three more days. So it's probably likely things wrap up by the end of next week. There's about 5 cases that I know a lot of people are keeping their eyes and ears out for. Obviously the one I get asked the most about is birthright citizenship. People are really curious about when that one's going to be issued, how I think the justices might rule. My take is I'll be surprised if we get birthright citizenship today, simply because I think that's one of the biggest cases of the term, and usually that ends up being the final day, my experience. So many, I bet all the justices are writing, it takes more time, that sort of thing. So we're waiting on that one, which just, I don't know if I'm, I've probably shared this with Larry before, but when I left oral arguments on birthright, I did not think it went well for the administration. So I do expect a loss for the administration there. That's just my prediction. We will see. Mm-hmm. You never know. Sometimes I'm surprised with what the court does. The other ones, of course, are probably my top three would be, then you have mail-in ballots. There's a case, RNC versus Watson. And so the RNC sued Mississippi. The state has a law, basically, that allows mail-in ballots to be counted 5 days past Election Day. And the argument is that there's one federal election day. So this is one of those cases that's worked its way through the conservative Fifth Circuit, where, you know, they ruled for the RNC, basically said, yeah, like there is one federal election day. So this has now gone to the Supreme Court. How the Supreme Court rules here could be a big deal, because you have states like in Illinois allows 14 days past election day for ballots to be counted. You have Washington State, which I believe is 21 days. So this would kind of, maybe I should say tamp down some of what we see where it's like weeks after the election and people are still sitting down maybe to like Thanksgiving dinner and not know who won. So that's right. A big case. So there's that one. And then, of course, so many people have been tracking like the culture issue with allowing transgender athletes into girls' sports. You have the states of West Virginia and in Idaho that passed laws basically saying, biological girls are who compete in girls' sports, go figure. And so that was challenged by 2 transgender athletes. and those have worked their way up through the appeals courts. And so the Supreme Court will rule basically if states can pass these types of laws that protect girls' sports and say, hey, you have to be a biological female to compete. So those are the major ones I'm watching. There's still those others, kind of there's a couple on Trump's ability to fire people. And then, of course, there's like the TPS issue with terminating protective status for Haitians and Syrians as the Trump administration has looked to go ahead and keep, you know, moving some of these people out of our country. So those are the kind of, that's the big picture. I'm not sure what we'll get today, but I don't think it'll be birthright.
0: Okay, well, I got to say, I'm hopeful that one of the cases we get, you know, I cover Second Amendment issues for BarryandArms.com, and one of the cases that I've been watching closely is Wolford versus Lopez, which is a challenge to a Hawaii law that essentially bans concealed carry by default on all private property that's open to the public. So if you want to allow concealed carry, you've got to post a sign that says, hey, you can bring your gun inside.
11: This one is a very interesting one. I always never, with the justices, since Bruin, there's been kind of a string of these Second Amendment cases. We just had one issued about what to do if you're somebody who occasionally uses marijuana and possess a gun. Is that legal? I don't know if you, mm-hmm. you know, covered that one, but that was kind of interesting.
0: Yeah.
11: Then this one you're talking about, it is a big deal because you had, in the wake of Bruin, many states, I'm sure you could probably go on in more specificity than me, but, like, I think of New York, for example, after Bruin trying to come in with these, like, what is it called, selective places or whatever that you're not, it takes
0: these places. Sensitive places,
11: Yeah, sensitive. You can have a gun, but basically not here, and the list is, like, everywhere. Right? Like, I remember New York, I'd be like, well, so I could basically stand in one place with my gun, but if I went too far this way or that way, then you're in trouble. So, yeah, this is kind of gets into that with Hawaii, and basically if you can carry your gun onto, I believe it's private property. I can't remember the specifics of the case. I did attend
0: a little argument.
11: Yeah. Yeah, and
0: oh, you did.
11: I remember some of the Democratic appointees, it's kind of coming back to me, I can't remember which one, but brought up the question about, is this a Second Amendment case or is this a property case? So it could be interesting to see, you know, how they try to go with this.
0: I think it will be. I mean, in that case that you referenced earlier, U.S. versus Hamani, which dealt with the federal prohibition on gun possession for unlawful users of drugs, what we actually ended up seeing was a 9-0 decision, essentially, right? All of the justices agreeing that the statute was unconstitutional as it applied to the defendant, but different rationales for doing so. I don't think Wolford versus Lopez is going to be 9-0. I suspect
11: it is
0: going to be a 6-3 decision.
11: The fact that you had a Democrat appointee trying to make the argument that it could be a property rights case instead of a Second Amendment case might tell you that.
0: Yeah, but you know, even from a property rights perspective, it's the state telling property owners what you can't, you know, guns aren't allowed on your property by default. If you want to allow that, you've got to explicitly say so. That is not the norm, right? I mean, in the vast majority of states, the expectation is, yeah, you get to exercise your rights unless you are specifically told you can't. I think of it as like the no shirt, no shoes, no services, no soliciting signs, things of that nature.
11: And if we go back to the Bruin standard, which is basically these gun control laws can only really be upheld if they comply with, you know, what the founders would have understood at the ratification of the Second Amendment. I mean, I don't think there were many places people couldn't carry their firearms back then, right? So,
0: the state of Hawaii was pointing to laws that, like, dealt with, you know, carrying guns on plantations or carrying guns on, you know, enclosed land, basically anti-poaching laws, not laws that were designed to limit somebody carrying for self-defense.
11: Yeah. So that's another big one. I mean, so you asked me when we first started this conversation how many days I think we'll have. I'm guessing we'll have today and then probably 3 days next week, maybe Monday, Tuesday, Wednesday. I usually they're out by July 1st. It's very rare that they go into July, but you never know. We'll see. One of the things I thought was interesting, because I do, I get just inundated with questions on the, aside from all these other issues that are very interesting, is birthright citizenship. And I have asked a few senators, just because I did not think oral arguments went well for the Trump administration, if they've been talking, if they have like a plan B or any sort of legislation they're looking at trying to, you know, end birthright citizenship, given that I think Trump will lose. And nothing. They have no plans, no talks. Nothing is happening. And I find it so, you know, wild that this is one of the, this is kind of a big, this is a big issue. Of course it is for Republicans, but when you get down and start talking about it to, I think, like independents, for example, and how our immigration laws have been used even by like, you know, CCP officials, those from foreign adversaries that are trying to utilize our immigration laws, like birthright citizenship, paying surrogates, for example, to have children, I think that people are like, yeah, like this isn't what it was meant for. So, you know, I think that one of the things I've had trouble with this case is, even though there's kind of writing on the wall that things weren't great and like this is a big issue for the president and this administration, that Republicans over on Capitol Hill haven't really done much to move it forward.
0: I think it's going to be tough for them, because if the Supreme Court rules that it's the 14th Amendment that protects birthright citizenship, then you're not just talking about passing a law, right? You're talking about having to change the Constitution. And that's a much bigger lift, I think.
11: I think it would depend exactly how the ruling came down. For example, there is one bill, and I've written about this, and I am shocked that it has like two sponsors, like two co-sponsors. It was introduced by Senator Rick Scott, and it's exactly what I was just talking about. It bans foreign adversaries, so like anyone connected to the CCP, from utilizing surrogacy laws to have children here. Like, at a minimum, how can that not be something that you get more support for? I would think bipartisan support. You know, you don't want to have our adversaries utilizing our immigration laws to then be able to send their children here. And I guess you could even say create spies. Like, this would be a whole national security issue. So, this is just one of those areas that, depending on how the court rules, the language, there could be workarounds for Congress. And this bill, this one I'm just referencing, I mean, like, that doesn't seem problematic to me. I don't know how that doesn't have more than two people signed on to it.
0: Well, and it may be that the Supreme Court decision sparks interest in that bill. Maybe that the senators are keeping their powder dry for now. But, you know, one of the things I think we've all seen, Alex, is that even when the Supreme Court decides a particular case, it doesn't necessarily settle the issue. Right. I mean, this is not going to, you know, Wolford versus Lopez is not going to be the end all be all in terms of sensitive places where we can carry firearms. And I suspect that the decision of the birthright citizenship case is not going to be the end of the conversation about that issue as well. Unfortunately, we're going to have to leave it there. Alex Warrior, thank you so much for being a part of O'Connor and Company this morning. Really enjoyed the conversation.
11: Of course. Thanks for having me.
0: Yeah, absolutely. Alex Warrior, again, make sure you check her out on the Court Watch podcast, and pick up Lawless Lawfare as well. And we will see what cases come out today. I suspect that Alex is right, though. I don't think we're going to get 12 cases decided today. I think we'll also see this go into next week. The court's final conference of the term is also scheduled to take place today. We'll get the orders from that conference coming out next Monday. All right, when we come back, we're going to talk about something else going on in Washington, D.C. The Great American State Fair kicking off on the National Mall on Wednesday night. I have to say, I'm an unabashed lover of state fairs. I'm really excited about this. Stick around. We'll be back with more O'Connor and Company right after this.
12: 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Did you know the IRS has...
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0: Thank you so much, Larry. And yeah, please do go to Larry O Show and help out if you can. So the Great American State Fair is officially underway, kicking off on Wednesday night on the National Mall with a string of performances from the U.S. Marine Band and others like Alexis Wilkins performing the national anthem. And as I said before the break, I love state fairs. I grew up in Oklahoma. The Great State Fair of Oklahoma was a one of my favorite activities every year. Occasionally would go down to see the OU-Texas football game, which always took place during the Texas State Fair. And not to throw a shade at my new home state of Virginia, but the Virginia State Fair really needs to up its game. So I am excited about the Great State Fair taking place on the National Mall. In fact, I'm going to be in Washington, D.C. next Tuesday. And I think I've made up my mind that before I head back home, I'm going to stop by. Next Tuesday is Future of America Day, celebrating innovation, technology, and progress at the Great State Fair, the National State Fair. And I wanted to share some of the sights and sounds from Wednesday night, President Trump welcoming the crowds and some great music. You know, everybody was talking about the acts that canceled. And it's a shame we're not going to get to see Milli Vanilli, isn't it? But what we did see from the, looks like the U.S. Marine Band, some incredible performances, including this rendition of Toby Keith's classic Courtesy of the Red, White, and Blue, performed by the United States Marine Band with Mastery Gunnery Sergeant Alan Prather singing. Take a listen to this. This is a clip 3.
18: Now, in tribute to the men and women who have defended our freedoms, performing Toby Keith's iconic patriotic anthem, Courtesy of the Red, White, and Blue, please welcome Master Gunnery Sergeant Alan Prather of the President's Own United States Marine Band.

Yeah, I have to say, I thought that the Marine Band would, you know, be playing John Sousa Phillips marches and things like that. I was blown away when I actually heard that version of Courtesy of the Red, White, and Blue. There were some other amazing performances last night, too. We don't have time to share them all with you, but I do want to share at least one more, also from the Marine Band, rocking it out to Sweet Home Alabama. This is clip number 6.

0: Obviously, that is not Sweet Home Alabama. That is America the Beautiful, but a great rendition. Almost sounds like Jimi Hendrix there. Secretary Sean Duffy was on hand as well to praise the U.S. Marine Band as a fantastic replacement for the musicians who canceled. And I have to say, again, I'm really bummed we don't get to see Milli Vanilli or Vanilla Ice. But no, I think the U.S. Marine Band performed incredible.
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1: It's becoming clear what today's Democrat Party is turning into, but what about the Republican Party? What about the Republicans who continue to refuse to pass the Save America Act? And let me take you to my birth state, the state of Ohio, where the Republican governor there, Mike DeWine, yesterday vetoed a photo ID law for mail-in ballots. Doesn't think it's necessary because we handle elections just fine here in the state of Ohio. What are these Republicans afraid of? They are going against 80% of the American people who expect voter ID laws. Look, the political enemy is from within. We'll break it all down for you, give you an update on Iran and more. Get ready for hour one of the Mike Gallagher Show here on Salem News Channel. It's coming up next.

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0: From the wild world of DC politics to America's culture clash, brace yourself for the reality check you've been waiting for. The one and only Mike Gallagher.
1: Isn't it crazy to watch some Republicans snatch defeat from the jaws of victory? Isn't it wild? We got a handful of Republicans who don't seem to want to seize the moment we're in. And the moment we're in is watching Democrats and the Democrat Party of 2026 go into this socialist, communist, Marxist, leftward lurch. And there's enthusiasm for these Marxists. Young white kids, they're all about it. That's who got these socialists elected in New York. As it turns out, 7% of voters showed up in the New York primary, and the socialists' victories were propelled by young white voters. So, you know, hey, let it burn. Let them burn the Democrat Party to the ground. Normal Americans are looking at this and saying, we don't want anything to do with this party. We got nothing in common with people who are Marxists and communists and socialists. One of the communists who won stormed out of an interview yesterday, some radio interview, where the host was just simply saying, well, can you explain these previous comments you've made about hating America and 9/11, you know, was America's fault? She stormed out. Didn't want to even answer it. That's all she's going to be able to do because they're nuts. These people are screwballs. So let that happen, okay? Because it's good for us. It's good for the Republicans. It's good for normals, the normies, as Kurt Schlichter calls them, over at Town Hall. And it's good for the country because we may just be able to win the midterms as they keep lurching so far left. So why won't Republicans seize the moment and act like the victors in the moment we're in? Yesterday, Trump actually canceled a bill signing ceremony that makes housing more affordable. And it was a bipartisan bill. He would have been able to spike the football, take some credit for making life a little more affordable for Americans. He canceled it because he said, nope, until we get the Save America Act passed, I'm not signing it. Good for him. I kind of love that. You know, he's got to try to get this thing across the finish line. But you got a handful of stubborn Republicans, which I think includes the Senate Majority Leader, John Thune, who just don't want to pass this Save America Act. It's an 80-20 issue. Again, normal Americans, even some of the freaks, agree that it's normal to provide photo ID in order to vote. Let me take you to Ohio. Do you know what the Republican governor of Ohio did yesterday? He vetoed legislation that would have required photo ID to cast a mail-in ballot. The Republican governor of Ohio actually vetoed a photo ID bill last night.

0: the Murkowskis and the John Thunes. Get rid of the enemy that we have right now is within. These are true political enemies that we have, and there's no way around it. 1-800-655-MIKE. Watching the Democrats grow into a communist party is one thing. Now's the time for Republicans to seize the day. Now's the time that Republicans can wake up and recognize if we don't have the Save America Act, we're done. You cannot tell 80% of the Americans. When's the last time 80% of Americans agreed on anything? Anything. And there's Mike DeWine. Oh, this photo ID law is all burden for so little benefit. The bill is not needed, he said. Ohio does an excellent. Yeah, there's no fraud in Ohio. No, there's no Democrats who want to cheat in Ohio. No, you're right, Governor DeWine. What a joke. What a miserable excuse of a Republican. Mike DeWine. 800-655-MIKE. We're in the Relief Factor studios. I'm glad to have you here. Thursday, June the 25th. We got a lot of breaking news to break to kind of analyze and dive into. And I'm just frustrated, and I'm exasperated, and I'm confused. And I ask this question of you all the time. What do you think motivates the Mike DeWines and the Lisa Murkowskis? Are they corrupt? Are they getting paid off? Are they stupid? Or do they just want to lose? What do you think compels these rhinos, these fake Republicans, to oppose common sense voter integrity laws? What's behind it? Give me your best shot. Give me what you think is behind it. 1-800-655-MIKE. 800-655-6453. One number does it all. Call or text. However you get here and join us on the Mike Gallagher Show.
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1: We got to get our buddy Jack Windsor on the show. I wonder if he's around. See if we can. I'll text Jack Windsor, who does great, great work over at the Windsor Report, and of course our station there in Columbus on 98.9 FM. Because I got to get to the bottom of this. We got to figure these Republicans out once and for all. Georgia writes a text. The bottom line is that these career politicians, rhinos, and the Democrats, they want to be able to control and manipulate the election system. It's that simple. That's why they're against the Save America bill. The Uniparty, you hear that a lot. And that's what this Georgia texter is sort of referring to. The Uniparty. These career politicians who want to be able to schmooze with each other at their Washington, D.C. cocktail parties, and they refuse to adhere to the will of the people. There is no reason that this Save America Act is not getting passed. The smart kids keep saying, oh, they don't have the votes. They don't have the... Well, you have the votes if they vote the right way. If these handful of obstinate, stubborn, ridiculous Republicans would vote the right way, you'd have the votes. Yeah, you don't have the votes because you got a handful of Republicans who are voting with the Democrats and opposing what 80% of the American people expect to get passed. And Ohio, you got to let me know what's behind Mike DeWine here. Again, been around 100 years. I remember him back in the day. I mean, I remember when he was a local council member, whatever he was, a gazillion years ago. I saw that headline before I went to bed last night. I almost couldn't sleep. The Ohio governor, Mike DeWine, vetoed legislation that would have required photo ID in order to cast a mail-in ballot. Oh, we're okay. We don't need to do that here in Ohio, he said. I'm going to veto it. I'm going to shoot that down. I'm going to knock it down because our elections go just fine here. We got nothing to worry about. My Lord. Gosh, that fires me up. What about you? We're going to find out. 800-655-MIKE. 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Phil in Phoenix writes, Mike, these rhinos have it good. They don't want to rock the boat. But isn't their boat being rocked right now? Don't you think that the Lisa Murkowskis and the John Thunes and even the Governor Mike DeWines of the world are getting an earful from aggravated, frustrated, furious constituents? I mean, they're going against the majority of their own constituency. Why do they want to? I wish I could understand it. I wish I could understand it. James is in Ohio, 23 past the hour. Where in Ohio are you, James?
2: I live in Columbus.
1: Gotcha.
2: And I know in the last month, DeWine has changed lethal injection, and he wouldn't sign to let that happen. And also, he's changing sentences for death row criminals and just giving them life now. So he's totally against lethal injection and things like that.
1: So he's basically a liberal Democrat.
2: Yes.
1: I mean, yes. That's all. Yes. That's the only way to put it. He's just a liberal Democrat. And you know, pretends to be a Republican. This is exactly what people mean by RINO, Republican in name only. There's not a Republican worth their weight in gold who feels the way the opposition to this does. It's pathetic. It's pathetic, and it's frustrating, and it's infuriating, and it's wrong. And people are getting tired of it. And look what they're doing. We've got an opportunity here. We've got a wonderful opportunity to seize the day, to be able to say, as the Democrats are literally blowing themselves, not literally, but figuratively blowing themselves up with this tidal wave of communism that has gripped the Democrat Party. Look, the commies are in control. Hakeem Jeffries, Nancy Pelosi, Chuck Schumer, they're the losers here. And make no mistake, and we're hearing this over and over again out of Washington, D.C., establishment Democrats are in a full-fledged panic over the rise of the Zohran Mamdani-inspired socialist wing of the Democrat Party. They are pervasive. Here was Scott Jennings last night, who's going to join us, of course, on the big patriotic Gulf of America cruise this November. We're in the final couple of weeks for you to sign up. More on that in just a moment, if you're thinking about a great vacation in November. But here was Scott, our Salem colleague, who also serves as a CNN contributor. Here he was last night on CNN Newsnight.
0: Well, I don't think this is just his instinct. I've been all over the country lately and talked to a lot of people out there. This Save America Act, it's not just him thinking about it. Millions of Republicans across the country are worried about it. They're asking about it. They're asking their members of Congress about it. You talk to a member of Congress, they'll tell you the number of calls they're getting on it. I'm sure he's hearing about it. So I think, you know, I'll just play devil's advocate on the strategy.
3: Yeah,
0: piece.
3: Yeah.
0: I'm not arguing the housing bill is bad. In fact, it might be good to campaign on. But you could see a world where if Republicans who love President Trump perceive that he was giving up on this thing that they actually really care about, that would be politically depressive to them heading into a midterm where, you know, off-year turnout is already an issue for Republicans.
1: He's right. Politically depressive is a good way to put it. Trump forfeited his ability to have a public bill signing yesterday for better housing affordability. That and he's doing it because he's so annoyed and frustrated and angry that these Republicans are getting in the way of passing the Save America Act. I love that he did that. And he did it as a great self-sacrifice, frankly. Portions of our show are sponsored by Pure Talk. America doesn't stand for 250 years as a beacon of hope without the brave men and women willing to put their lives on the line to defend it. Pure Talk loves our veterans. In fact, Pure Talk is run by a veteran. 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When prompted, say the keyword Mike Gallagher. 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
1: A bunch of us who are hosting the Gulf of America cruise are going to record a segment today. I'm looking forward to catching up with Scott Jennings in person. Larry O'Connor is going to join us as well on the cruise, but he's traveling. He can't do the big segment we're going to record. But Scott Jennings will be there. Kurt Schlichter from Town Hall. Jennifer Horn, the morning host on AM 870, The Answer in Los Angeles. She's going to be one of our hosts. This is going to be a spectacular vacation, and I just don't want you to miss out, because we've only got about another week or two for you to book your stateroom. The Gulf of America cruise is going to be a seven-day vacation. We set sail out of Fort Lauderdale on November the 14th. We're going to explore Jamaica, the Cayman Islands, the Bahamas. I mean, you name it. We're going to have a blast on a beautiful cruise ship called the Eurodam from Holland America. As I always remind you, don't try to book the trip directly through Holland America in order to save a couple of bucks, because you won't be admitted to all of the exclusive events that we have planned for our passengers. We've already got several hundred people joining us. It's going to be a great trip. There's nothing like the experience of being with a bunch of like-minded patriots on a vacation like this. And every night, we all get together at the World Stage, which is a state-of-the-art theater on the Eurodam, and we have programs and great interactive events, meet-and-greets, photo ops. And it's a vacation you'll never forget. Again, November 14th through the 21st, out of Fort Lauderdale, the Gulf of America cruise with Mike Gallagher, Scott Jennings, Larry O'Connor, Kurt Schlichter, and Jen Horn. For information, just text to get the details and the itinerary, just text the keyword cruise to 94878. Just text the keyword cruise to 94878, or you can visit my website, MikeOnline.com. You'll see the Gulf of America cruise information there. The pricing, the itinerary, it starts as low as $1,800 a person. It's a wonderful vacation, and I look forward to seeing you on board November the 14th. Jesse Waters yesterday had a monologue about the takeover of the Democrat Party that was so powerful, so compelling. I think I'm going to play it once an hour today. So if you missed it earlier, I'm going to play it again. I'm going to play it now, because he talks about the consequences of what today's Democrat Party is turning into. Look, I don't know why anybody wants to be a Democrat considering what the party is representing today. And young kids, it's real simple. This is not hard. When a guy like Zohran Mamdani campaigns on free stuff, we're going to take from the rich and give to those who are struggling. Well, that's a popular message. When you're a young, white, entitled, spoiled brat who wants the world handed to you on a silver platter, you'll vote for that. You'll vote for that. It's not reasonable, it's not realistic, and the older they get, they're going to look back and say, what in the world was I thinking? I mean, the New York Post reports that 7% of voters showed up in the New York primary, and the vast majority of voters who put these communists into the victory margin this week were young white voters. White voters, largely under the age of 30. You and I know exactly what's going on here. It's entitlement. I want a free bus ride. I don't want to have to pay to ride the bus. I want to get on the subway for free. I want free groceries. I want my rent paid for. If I don't want to pay my rent, I'm going to be able to squat in the apartment and you can't even kick me out. That's the mindset that Zohran Mamdani and this trio of communists who won this week, that's what they embrace. They wallow in that entitlement. That's how they get power. That's how they get into power. And so it's going to take the grown-ups in the room. It's going to take the adults. It's going to take normal Americans to beat this travesty back. Now, I want to play this again because it really impacted me when I saw it last night on The Five on Fox News Channel. Here's Jesse Waters.
0: Well, Hips is cooked, so Schumer. They have no clout. They got rocked on their home turf. So, bye-bye. This is dangerous. You don't think these people can springboard to become governor, senator, AG? This is how it happens. You guys run your little power centers in Chicago, Los Angeles, New York. All of a sudden, you guys just populated all the higher offices in those states. And you guys are just going to sit back and do nothing with that power? You're coming for us. You're coming for our money. You're coming for our people. You're coming for our way of life. It's not socialism, guys. This is communism. You can't reason with these guys. You have to crush them. And we will, because we're not going to let our greatest city get destroyed. We're not going to let our civilization get destroyed. These people are going to steal from us. These people want to hurt us. This isn't like your regular Democrat. Tish James says these people are crazy. One of the ladies said she wants to destroy Western civilization. Now, I don't know about you. I take that as a threat. Another woman says she wants to empty prisons. That sounds like a violent threat. Abolish ICE. That means you can break into the country, rape, and stay. I don't like that. I'm not going to go for it, and no one's going to go for it. And the way we're going to react is going to be a lot tougher than the way Trump is reacting. The way we're going to react is going to make Trump look like a kitten. I look at Latin America, same thing. You have presidencies that swing from crazy communists to right-wing tough guys. Is that how America is supposed to be? Because that's the way it looks. These people don't believe in borders, capitalism, our founding fathers. They're here to steal, punish us, and then throw around welfare. This is a third world takeover. This is what happens when you import the third world. Did you know that New York City is 70% non-white, 40% foreign-born, 50% of the apartments, they don't even speak English, not even their first language. These three women who Mondani endorsed weren't even born in New York City. Weren't even raised in New York City. They're carpetbaggers. Carpetbaggers, Jessica. And everyone's talking about, like, oh, Mondami, oh, you got all this juice. Like he's this, like, harmless novice politician on a hot streak. This guy is trouble. This guy is a Trojan horse. And communism is going to take over the Democratic Party, and then we're going to have to beat it because you can't. Can't do anything else besides beat it to a pulp.
2: Yeah.
1: You know, a progressive will hear that and they'll hear racism. Somebody on the far left hears that. Oh, that's just a bitter, white, racist Republican. Normal Americans, I suspect even a lot of Democrats, they hear that and they nod their heads in agreement. Because he's right. And the only way that we can beat them is to beat them. The only way we can defeat this is to go to the ballot box in droves and beat this back. And then when we go to the ballot box, it better be a voting system that we can trust. It better be. You see what happened with Mike Lindell this week, the MyPillow guy? The Dominion voting systems dropped their gazillion-dollar lawsuit against him. It's wonderful news for Mike and for MyPillow. And I was so, so relieved to see that story. And I know Mike I read somewhere that he has spent so far $20 million defending himself against these lawsuits. And all he wants is regular, reliable voting machines. No voting, you know, ballots, paper ballots, no more computers, no more electronic ballots, no more ability to cheat. He's been ahead of the election in tech, and they've destroyed him. They've done everything they can do to ruin the company and him, and he's just indefatigable. He's like, nope, I'm going to keep chugging along, because if we don't have secure and safe elections in America, we don't have a country. It's that simple. And here we've got a Republican governor in Ohio won't even sign a bill that requires photo ID for your mail-in ballots. So anybody can mail in a vote. You can be any Tom, Dick, or Harry. You can be whatever you can hide. They have a commons. We're going to get Jack Windsor on the show today. He's a great Buckeye State journalist. And Jack's going to join us to explain what is behind a Republican governor like Mike DeWine who vetoes legislation that would have required a majority of voters to provide photo ID in order to cast a mail-in ballot. Look, I would argue requiring a photo ID for a mail-in ballot is even more important than a photo ID for in-person voting. The fraud potential with mail-in ballots is 1,000 times more dangerous than in-person voting. Mike's in Cleveland, Ohio, can give us some insight here on the Ohio governor. Hey, Mike, welcome to the show.
3: Hello. Hello, Mike. First-time caller, a little on the nervous side, but it's an honor speaking with you.
1: Thank you. Don't be nervous. Here's what I always tell people. Whatever you do, don't think of the 7 million people who are right now listening to every word you're saying, hanging on to your every word. Don't think about that, because that'll make you more relaxed.
3: Okay. All right. Thank you very much.
1: I'm kidding. It's just you. It's just you and me.
3: I sang the national anthem in front of 8,000 people, so I guess
1: see?
3: I'm kind of used to it.
1: You can do that. You can do this. That's and look, singing the Star Spangled Banner is a lot harder than giving me your opinion on the radio and TV, so good for you. All right, tell me what you think, Mike. What's behind Mike DeWine here?
3: Okay, well, he's one of those lame duck governors, I guess what they'd call it, you know, when he's out the door, like Kasich was. When he ran against Trump, and then he voted for Biden, and then he was on CNN almost every night. You know, on his way out, Mike DeWine also a couple of days ago voted against the death penalty. So he's going to let that guy that set that woman on fire, you know, just spend the rest of his life on taxpayer money. He'll be on CNN, and he's quite aware of the Somalis, the illegal Somalis out in Springfield. And it might be a good idea to maybe get Bob Franz on as well. I mean, Jack Windsor is
1: sure. Jack's great. Bob's great. Bob would be great to talk about this as well, Mike. You know, to your point, Kurt Schlichter, who again is joining us on the Gulf of America cruise, Kurt posted something the other day that I loved. He played a clip of that despicable Tom Tillis, another lame duck, failed Republican from this guy from North Carolina. And he's ripping everything to do with MAGA and everything to do with conservatism and everything to do with Trump. And Kurt wrote, have you noticed how these gutless Republicans, once they aren't facing election, turn out to be exactly what we thought they were every single time? He's right. When they're leaving, John Cornyn, Tom Tillis, Mike DeWine, when they're out the door, Before the door finally slams on their butt on the way out, we find out exactly that they are who we suspected they are all along. Great post, Colonel Kurt. 800-655-MIKE. Join us.

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1: Funny text message from California. I like this. If it quacks like a duck, walks like a duck, talks like a duck, it might be a rhino. It may just be a rhino. We got clowns to the left of us, rhinos to the right. Here we are, stuck in the middle together. I was talking to somebody last night about the extraordinary generosity of this audience during our Angel Tree campaign. You know that this audience alone donated over $220,000 to send kids to summer camps, prisoner kids. The children of prisoners who are going to get to go to summer camp because of you. And that's this audience. And look, something is different in 2026. There's no question. Some companies are facing some headwinds. Business is off in some places. People are feeling the affordability challenges, the so-called affordability crisis. And look at this show. For 4 weeks, May and June, you stepped up and you donated almost $250,000 to send a child to a Christian summer camp. So don't tell me that this is not a great and decent and good country. Don't tell me. I mean, look, you love this country. You lift this country up. You're the polar opposite of what the Democrat Socialists of America, the DSA, stands for. Larry O'Connor from Town Hall and our morning host on many stations around the Salem Media Network, he posted it on X the other day. The DSA hates America. Democrats helped it grow. This is what the DSA represents. Abolish the Senate. Abolish the Electoral College. Replace the presidency, subordinate the Supreme Court, draft a new constitution, create a socialist republic. This is not a reform agenda. This is a replacement agenda. It's what Jesse Waters was referring to. They want to come after us. They want to replace us. All the drama about the so-called great replacement theory, that's what the Democrat Socialists of America are about. Replace our Constitution. Look, you think I'm making that up? Brad Lander was one of the ones who won in New York. He's going to be representing, you know, Congress for the people of New York. After he won this week, listen to what he said was going to be the first priority.
2: Last Thursday, I gave a name to that spirit that has been moving in New York City. I said it was solidarity. I said it was the force we need to vanquish our biggest foes. And I don't mean Wemby and the Spurs. Solidarity is the force that we need to vanquish Trump's fascism. To abolish ICE. And to stand up to the billionaires who are rigging our economy.
1: Notice the word he used? Vanquish. Now, you listen to what he said compared to what Jesse Waters warned, and you get a complete picture. They want to vanquish us. And if they can't silence us at the ballot box, well, maybe they'll just have to kill us. Ask the family of Charlie Kirk. Ask the Secret Service, who three times, thankfully, managed to thwart a Trump assassination attempt. Look, we got to beat him. We got to win. We got to fight, fight, fight, or we're going to lose the country forever. Don't worry if you missed the Jesse Waters brilliant monologue from yesterday. We're going to play it again next. Also, Hakeem Jeffries says the enemy is Donald Trump. And finally, Trump, the Senate, we need to push for a talking filibuster. Never going to get to 60 votes. We'll spell that all out for you, too. 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
1: It's always mystified me why especially New York Jews continue to vote for Democrats when it's clearly not in their interests. Did they vote for the National Socialists in Germany in the 1930s? No, many were trying to flee Germany, fearing what was coming and indeed what did come. In 2025, one-third of Jewish voters in New York City voted for Mayor Zoran Mamdani, despite his hostility towards Israel and support for Israel's enemies. Exit polls have yet to reveal how many Jewish voters supported Mamdani's endorsed socialist communist candidates in Tuesday's election, but I'm betting quite a few based on past voting records. Why would so many Jews vote for people who hate Israel and say nasty things about Jews? Here's something else. A Wall Street Journal editorial notes the election shows the DSA, Democrat Socialists of America, are highly organized and can get out the vote of the young progressives who have replaced the white centrist voters who have fled New York. Nature abhors a vacuum, and these America haters are all too ready to fill it. I'm Cal Thomas.
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This is Carol Platt Liebau for townhall.com. As Americans celebrate our nation's 250th birthday, we've received a special and quite unexpected gift, a spontaneous outpouring of affection from the rest of the world. Visitors from across the globe are attending World Cup matches here, and many are posting videos expressing their delight with what they're finding and what we so often take for granted. Our safe streets and parks, barbecue, ranch dressing, the wonders of Longhorn Steakhouse, unlimited refills, but above all, the kindness and friendliness of the American people. Too often, tourists fly into New York or Los Angeles and assume they've seen America. Now they're discovering America's heartland and the enormous heart of its generous, welcoming people. At 250 years old, America is still inspiring admiration, gratitude, and affection around the world. I'm Carol Platt Liebau.

0: It was Jesus who said, "Love your enemies." But how exactly do we do that? One of the most important things to remember is that love often shines brightest when the circumstances surrounding it are darkest. I was struck by the truth of that after the Boston Marathon bombing in 2010. One of the young men responsible for that act of terrorism was Dzhokhar Tsarnaev. After he was captured, he was treated at the same hospital where dozens of his victims had been taken a few days before. In an unusual twist, the same doctors who saved the lives of so many injured in the bombing found themselves saving the bomber himself. At first, it seemed unfair that a terrorist would be treated as well as his victims. But then I remember that love shines in darkness. The doctors didn't debate whether Dzhokhar deserved treatment. They immediately worked to rescue him. Doctors seek to heal. It's who they are. It's what they do. It's how they're trained. How should we treat people who oppose us? The natural response is to seek revenge. The unnatural response is to love sacrificially. Sacrificial love gives beyond what's required of it. It replaces judgment and condemnation with grace and goodwill. That's what love is. That's what love does. Loving an enemy is one of the hardest things we can do. It demands more from us than we can naturally offer on our own. But it's the only way to create a world where true love, tolerance, and peace exists. For Focus on the Family, I'm Jim Daly.
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2: And it's me, Larry O'Connor, back in the saddle here behind the microphone on our flagship station, WMAL, in your nation's capital. Good morning. Thanks for starting your day the right way here on O'Connor and Company as we give you some insight into what these folks are doing in Washington and how it's affecting you where you live. 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Good morning. Thanks to Cam Edwards, my old friend and the incredible editor at Bearing Arms, part of the Town Hall Media family. Always great to know that when I hand the mic over to somebody like Cam Edwards, the show is in very good, stable, and experienced hands, and he did a great job. Thank you, Cam. Coming up later this morning, this hour, we're speaking with Nick Minock. He's a local reporter here in Washington, D.C. Just got an award, by the way, from Media Research Center because he's such a bulldog investigative reporter. He's all over the next step of the data center wars, and that has to do with giant power lines. It'll be going right through your backyard. That's right. And it's like they never talk about these things. They never talk about the domino effect of these data centers. But this is one of the hidden, quiet political stories that Republicans need to be out in front of and on top of and get it right. And it could be the secret sauce for this upcoming election. Also coming up in the next hour, our friend Cully Stimson of Heritage Foundation talk about yesterday's Supreme Court rulings. A really good day for the Trump administration and the Constitution and reason, logic, you know, all those things that go along with our side of the political equation. Good day in the Supreme Court yesterday. Also, we'll speak with Jane Hampton Cook, our favorite presidential historian, as we ramp up to the big July 4th celebrations coming up 1 week from tomorrow. Then, in our third hour, we'll speak with Keith Kroc. He's the CEO of Freedom 250 and talk about the Great American Fair that launched yesterday. And then our man on the scene, Willie Nelson, Town Hall Media and Salem Media White House reporter. He was there all over the first day of the Great American Fair, and also he's got an update on the growing fake controversy over the reflecting pool. That's all coming up, but I want to get right to a hearing yesterday with Mark Wayne Mullen, our Secretary of Homeland Security. Now that his department is funded because Democrats refuse to do so, but when you hear Secretary Mullen's testimony yesterday, I want you to bear in mind and the grilling and questioning and hostility he heard from Democrats. Let me just remind you that every single one of the Democrats on Capitol Hill refused to allocate one penny from the federal budget to even keep the Department of Homeland Security going. So the hypocrisy and level of disingenuousness coming from these Democrats now demanding accountability and answers for something that accountability, you don't want to pay for the Department of Homeland Security. And now you demand accountability? Who's holding them accountable? Well, we are this November. Let's start with Secretary Mullen's opening statement where he explained how much of the work being done right now at DHS, now that they've successfully shut down the border, promise made, promise kept, but for some reason, everyone in America looks at Republicans and Trump and says, you know, well, what have you done for me lately? How about the miracle of shutting down? For crying out loud, every Republican should win re-election just for shutting down the border so forcefully and so effectively. The fact that we're even having a conversation this November about who should be in the majority in the House and Senate is an abomination to reality. But that's typical in American politics. You know, we suffered for over 4 years under Biden, and don't even get me started on the 8 years under Obama. Trump said, elect me and I will end this nonsense. He does with the support of the Republican Party in Congress. And now we're having a conversation about phony, fake affordability. And it is fake. I'm going to talk about that later in the show. Our debate is not about affordability. It's inflation. They changed the terms of the argument and said, oh, no, no, it's not inflation, it's affordability. No, it's inflation, and we know it causes inflation. That's fine. Set it aside. I'm digressing. We'll get to that later in the show. I'm fired up. I've had 2 days off. The fact that they're trying to change the subject about affordability, when every Republican should have roses thrown at his feet when he walks into town because that border is shut down, and now, as you'll hear from Secretary Mullen, That's just the tip of the iceberg, because they're still cleaning up the abomination left for them after Biden, Harris, and Alejandro Mayorkas. Take a listen to this.
3: It is something that we're seeing organized crime expanding into. Unfortunately, underneath the Biden administration, they had 4 years to build a network because there was just no enforcement on this. Mm-hmm. The Trump administration has had a zero policy, and we're kicking all the networks. We're going from the cities on down to the borders. That's part of the president's enforcement and going by city, because they do have networks there. And what we're seeing is cartels and other organizations that are, because the drugs that we are having a strong effect on, because of the human trafficking that we have taken away from the borders, from the middle to traffic humans and across, they're moving towards retail theft.
2: And then the conversation continued about that human trafficking, because, and I want to warn you, honestly, here we are at 6:12 in the morning as you're getting your day started. What Secretary Mullen started to describe here is disturbing to hear, but it needs to be heard. As we see Democrats and Antifa and all of these paid organizers out of the Soros bankroll laying down in front of cars in front of ICE detention centers because they're worried about the so-called inhumane treatment of criminal illegal aliens who were being held prior to their deportation. You didn't hear one thing from them about the hundreds of thousands of children who were lost in the system and handed over to adult, stranger, criminal, illegal, alien sex traffickers. You didn't hear one word. You still won't hear one word from them. But Secretary Mullen took some time to actually lay out exactly what's going on. Here he sets it up, and then we'll get into the details. Take a listen.
3: Kids, and as a father to six and three beautiful girls, when you see this, there's evil in the world. There's evil in the world. And we fed it. The Biden administration fed it for 4 years.

0: our team there. This next clip, we're supposed to start around the 55-second mark, please. If we can cue that up and let me know that you've got it ready at 55 seconds. Secretary Mullins went into great detail here. Again, I want to just give you a prep here and let you know that it's not pleasant to hear, but we need to be reminded. You know, we conservatives, sadly, we live in a world of propriety and appropriate types of topics and subject matters. And because of that, there are certain evils in the world that the left allows to fester, that the left and the organized, the Democrat Socialists of America, and sadly now they are the Democratic Party, they turn a blind eye to it and they allow it to happen for God knows what reasons. I don't even want to go there. And we conservatives, we like to not talk about these things out loud because we actually have sensitivities to those around us. But if we don't confront evil and speak its name, we will never be able to conquer it. And that's why I want to commend Secretary Mullins for doing just that yesterday in this hearing. Let's go with clip three, please.
1: Some horrific cases. There's one that's kind of been out in the media a little bit where there's a ring of several adults that were keeping kids in an underground bunker in a dungeon. And the most horrific things that I pray to God that you guys don't have to see, because it permanently changes you, the stuff that these adults put kids as young as 2 to as old as 12 through, you can't make a horror story that bad. We've had some young ladies that we have rescued that reports, and these aren't young ladies, these are girls, being raped 600 to 700 times, being locked in a hotel room and having to service 15 to 20 men. These are girls. And I hate to use the word service, but I don't know what other you can use. They were being raped 15 to 20 times a day, day after day after day after day after day. They didn't get holidays off. They didn't get nights off. They didn't work 8 to 5. They didn't work, you know, Monday through Friday. They were locked in the room and highly drugged, and one male at a time, disgusting individuals coming in and raping these individuals. It is our mission. We've stood up and standing up even a bigger task force within DHS to go and find all 450,000 kids. It is my biggest passion that I have. And it should have, let me explain this too. What's, almost used a bad word there. What frustrates me the most is that this was preventable.
0: That's what happened 4 years under Joe Biden, Kamala Harris, Alejandro Mayorkas, and one other person. In fact, probably the person most responsible for those conditions, because after these children were allowed into the country unaccompanied, and then they were handed over to a so-called sponsor, a stranger, an adult male with criminal records who were also in the country illegally, they were then put in charge of Health and Human Services. That was Xavier Becerra, the man Democrats now want to make the governor of California. And coming up, you're going to hear one of the most outrageous exchanges from a Democrat daring to care about children.
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1: Yeah, hundreds of thousands of children lost in the system under Biden, Mayorkas, Harris, Becerra. Mark Wayne Mullen there, father of six, four daughters, detailing, almost near tears, detailing what he has witnessed in terms of the sexual assault on children. On children, and the fact that these children, they're still spending most of their time trying to round these kids up and make sure that they're in safe hands. And then this Democrat, Rosa DeLauro, she's the one with the purple hair who looks like, you know, one of Jim Henson's characters from one of those bizarre, like, Fraggle Rock series that he did or something. She had the gall. She had the gall to ask Secretary Mark Wayne Mullen about children being separated from their parents in detention centers. I'm going to show you that exchange in less than a minute. I just want to take a quick second here as we're talking about children and trying to save children. I want to remind you that today is the very last day of my Angel Tree Camp donor drive, and we're wrapping up this year's campaign. I want to thank everyone in my audience who has generated enough donations as of last night to send, let me check it. Last I checked, it was 310 children who have a mom or a dad in prison. You're sending them to an Angel Tree camp near their home for an entire week this summer. I'm so grateful you stepped up. Your gifts are transforming lives. If you're one of those folks who has been meaning to make a gift, I'll do it. I've got time. No, you don't. This is it. It's our final day. 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And, you know, my goal was 162 kids. We're very close to doubling that number. That would be amazing to actually double it. All we need is 14 more kids. So let's get that done today. 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Thank you so much for that. All right, let's get right to it. The Muppet Woman challenging Mark Wayne Mullen on child separation, and it did not go well for her. Let's go.
2: You know, when you take your clothes to the cleaners, they give you a tag, and you then go back and you retrieve your clothes. When you get luggage, you go and get your luggage is returned.
3: Well, I wish the Biden administration would have done that.
2: Let me just say this to you, sir. Again, it is my time. 3,900 children were separated from their family.
3: 450,000 kids were lost during the Biden administration.
2: Secretary,
3: you didn't say a word
2: Mr.
3: about
2: Secretary,
3: it.
2: Do not interrupt.
3: Don't you point your finger at me. Don't
2: I will point my finger at you.
3: Don't you be a hypocrite,
2: you.
3: Then. You, 3,900 be a threat, you should be as upset about the 450,000 kids
2: upset.
3: That were lost. You didn't say a word about it. For 4 years, you never said a word.
4: Mr. Secretary.
2: Could you put him in his place for
4: don't yell at me.
3: You should
4: I'm
3: be put in your place.
4: Mr. Secretary.
2: You know, and do
4: Thank
2: not
4: you.
2: Accuse me of lying. Do not.
3: Then don't.
2: I do not. I appreciate, and I said to you at the outset, there's concern for children across the board. We care deeply about what's happening to children. And I went to the border and I watched children in those fenced-in places years ago and what was happening to them. So I have a long history, Mr. Secretary, in this area. 3,900 kids were separated. Secretary Azar told me he had a way to reunite them. Many of them were not reunited till today. And I don't want you to answer this now. Please get back to us and tell us what you are doing with regard to the settlement in terms of this issue, which is out there, which your department needs to come close to.
1: These people are monsters. These people are monsters, not Democrats in general, not your aunt who, you know, had a crush on Teddy Kennedy. And so she always votes Democrat. No, I'm talking about these people who hold power, who hold elected office and behave the way you just saw. And really, we're having a debate about gas prices. We're having a debate about a housing bill. There should be a clean sweep this November when you see what their legacy is and what they have done. It gets frustrating, beyond frustrating. Real fast, one other exchange here where Lauren Underwood, Democrat, wanted to pretend like she had oversight over the Department of Homeland Security. And Mark Wayne Mullen, the secretary, reminded her of one small little detail.
5: Okay, so are you going to commit to complying with the required reporting requirements?
3: Ma'am, we were shut down for 115 days under this department. So I don't know what we just now reopened. So I don't know what reports you want us to do when you're willing to fund us. You want the reports, but you don't want to fund us? That makes no sense.
1: If you live in a state with a Republican senator, you better donate to them right now.
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0: We're in the Relief Factor studios in your nation's capital, Washington, D.C. Coming up in a moment, Secretary of State Marco Rubio spoke out about the current negotiations over the Strait of Hormuz and the fact that, no, Iran will not be charging anybody any fee or toll. It doesn't make any sense. It's international waters. But, of course, everyone in the Beltway, that's all they want to talk about. Also, for some reason, none of the reporters talking to him really cared about his job ending the military conflict over there with the president and working with the vice president to negotiate a lasting peace deal with no nuclear weapons for Iran. You would think that would be top of mind, but no. All the reporters talking to him wanted to work out some sort of political fight and rivalry between he and the vice president. You can always count on D.C. political beltway reporters. The best thing, though, is Rubio handled it pretty deftly. We'll get to all of that. Oh, and maternity dress gate. If you haven't heard about maternity dress gate, there may be impeachment hearings over Usha Vance's maternity dress if Democrats win the majority this November. We'll get into all of that coming up in a bit. Right now, though, I'm so excited that our great executive producer, Heather Hunter, I mean, she is the best in the business and she can book guests. But I never thought that she'd get Nicki Minaj on the show. I'm a big fan of yours, Nick. Oh, it's Nick Minaj. I mean, you're very similar to Nicki Minaj. In fact, I've seen you at karaoke do Bees in a Trap, and you're pretty darn good. Nick Minaj, of course, reporter for WJLA ABC 7 here in the D.C. area. Good morning, Nick. Thanks for tolerating my nonsense.
1: Good morning. It's funny you mentioned Nicki Minaj because back when I was a political reporter in Michigan for some TV stations, one of my anchors accidentally tossed to me and said Nicki Minaj on the air. It was pretty funny.
0: Just as a slip. It wasn't a bit like I just did. It was a slip. Nicki Minaj in his head.
1: That's when she was like coming on the scene and, rolled off.
0: In the Detroit area, that probably is very popular. That's a good thing. All right, Nick Minaj. You are on top of, and the reason I want to focus on this ongoing battle over data centers in Virginia is that I've taken the temperature around the country. I was just speaking with my friend Sean Spicer, who's been talking about the data center fights, too. He believes that this is one of those hidden political stories that is on the mind of Americans all across the country. And the politicians who can best address this issue really does have a secret advantage in the upcoming elections. And we're seeing it play out here in Virginia, where we just saw it be a major part of the budget battles that they finally wrangled through. But now comes the next step, and that's the power. The power needs and the power grid reinforcement that's needed to keep these data centers going, and that's going to affect homeowners maybe even more than the construction of these data centers, Nick.
1: That's right, and the cloud is having a growing footprint in Virginia, especially northern Virginia, just outside of Washington, D.C., and you're seeing localities approve data center after data center. And it's not just the data centers that you see people frustrated with, especially if they're right by their homes or by schools, but they are power hungry. They need a lot of electricity. And so we're seeing large utility companies like Dominion Energy in Virginia trying to keep up with all the demand. And what that means, according to Dominion Energy, is they need to build powerful and more transmission lines. Now, across the country, I'm sure people have seen or have driven by transmission lines, but have you ever seen them right behind someone's backyard?
0: Yeah.
1: I have. And there are people in Virginia who are very concerned that they're coming behind their backyard or they're proposed behind their backyard. And these aren't just the power lines you see in your local town or city. These are massive, high-voltage transmission lines that could be above 200 feet, and you might have a tree line in your backyard, right?
0: Yeah.
1: But these tower over some of the tallest trees, and so, that's not going to save you from the eyesore of a transmission line. There's also other concerns, too. It's not just about views, right? There's people concerned about their health, their peace of mind. We interviewed some folks in Stafford County, Virginia, yesterday who are very concerned about this new transmission line proposal to help power data centers. It's called the Kraken.
0: Yeah, they're calling it the Kraken. That doesn't sound good.
1: So, Nick, I saw
0: the proposed map for this Kraken, and you're right. It's it literally goes right through the heart of Stafford County. It cuts right down the middle of it. And if you can just sort of describe the makeup of Stafford County, because it's the quintessential cozy little rural suburban enclave right outside a major metropolitan area like D.C., isn't it?
1: Yeah, it's, you know, I-95 goes straight through, you know, America's Highway, north to south. About 20% of the land in Stafford County is owned by the federal government for Quantico, the military base. Mm-hmm. But right off 95, there's a large population, about 150,000 people live there, and it's dense, highly densely populated areas. And so this Kraken line, which is literally named after a monster, would go through these neighborhoods. Dominion has an existing easement, and they're trying to build it on this easement. Now, there are some power lines on the easement. Some places there are not. And so Dominion wants to put it on the land they currently can build on so they don't have to get additional approval from the FCC. But that's not what these homeowners signed up for. And yeah. In fact, I spoke with a homeowner yesterday who has a power line right behind her backyard, and she doesn't mind it too much. But a high-voltage transmission line is not what she signed up for. In fact, some of these homeowners, including one whose family has been in Stafford County for 8 generations, had an idea. Instead of going through the most populated area of Stafford County, why not go a little bit more north with this line and go through Quantico instead? You know, it's land, basically. Yeah. And that wouldn't impact these homeowners as much. And by the way, Larry,
0: yeah.
1: These transmission lines would also go over school properties, at least 5 schools in Stafford County. Spotsylvania County, just south of Stafford, would be impacted, same with Caroline and Louisa County. And the line would also go into Fauquier County.
0: When you talk about mission creep, because the most of the data center fights so far have been out in Loudoun County near the Dulles Airport area, for mm-hmm. people who know that's sort of due west of Washington, D.C., and that's where, but clearly there's been so much pushback there over the expanse that now they're looking south of D.C. That's why they're getting into Stafford County, Spotsylvania County. Are these decisions as to whether these power lines to reinforce the grid, whether they're installed the way Dominion Energy wants to put them in, is that a state level decision? Is it county by county? Who has jurisdiction over this?
1: The FCC, 3 people who are appointed by the General Assembly in Virginia, will have the final say. And there's different criteria they take a look at, including impact. And Dominion Energy proposes things like this, and they say, look, you know, this is the route we're choosing because it will have the least amount of impact, usually is what they'll say. Mm-hmm. And that is what they're doing. They have several projects in the works, including the Kraken, 70 miles long, 5 counties impacted. And then you've also got Valley Link. That impacts 9 counties. That project's 150 miles long, hasn't been built yet. The easements do not exist. So you're talking about homeowners who are just trying to enjoy their life, and then all of a sudden, this proposal is going straight through their yard.
0: Yeah.
1: And that one is actually more powerful than the Kraken. That one's a 765-volt line, whereas the Kraken would be 500 volts plus a 230-volt line. And that would, again, go through 9 counties, including Orange, possibly Spotsylvania, and Culpeper, all to bring electricity to the north to these data centers.
0: And this is, as you just mentioned, this is not one of those easements. You know, anybody who's closed on a home, sometimes there are easements that are already built into your home, and you acknowledge it, and you know it ahead of time. It's some of all of that paperwork you have to sign when you close. This is happening on many properties where there is no easement. They're just sort of deciding, I guess, via eminent domain or something similar to eminent domain, that this is just needed. And by the way, Nick, and I want to make sure this is clear, this is needed. They got to figure something out. What frustrates me is you don't actually hear a lot of elected officials getting out in front of this and communicating to people, whether it's Virginia or Maryland or any other state where these fights are going on. You don't hear a lot of elected officials getting out in front of it and proactively explaining this and saying, listen, this is why it's necessary. This is why it's important. We know you're not happy about it, but this is what we're doing to try to accommodate that. It's just community groups who complain and they get their voice in the media, but then it just sort of falls to deaf ears.
1: Mm-hmm. Absolutely. Well, and here's the other thing. You know, with data centers, they're running ads right now They're getting a lot of bad publicity because people are frustrated with them. So they're trying to, you know, win back some support. Some things they'll tell communities, local counties like Stafford and Spotsylvania and so on, is that they will provide a lot of local revenue. But that may not always be the case. You know, in Loudoun County, they get a ton of local taxes from data centers, enough so it's enough to cover 45% of their entire county budget. So everything except for the school's budget is paid for by data center revenue. That's a lot of money.
0: That's astounding.
1: Prince William gets a lot of money, too. But that's because their tax rate locally is pretty high. It's $4.50 in Prince William and $4.15 in Loudoun for every $100 of assessed values in computer equipment. But get this, Larry. In Spotsylvania County, Stafford County, you want to know what their tax rate is? $1.25. And so Spotsylvania and Stafford are approving data centers now. They haven't been built. They're being built. And they're not going to see a lot of revenue from these data centers. I mean, to Stafford and Spotsy, you know, local officials, they might think they'll get a lot of revenue at $1.25, but in reality, they won't. And, you know, not when you consider the local cost of updating the infrastructure, the roads that they're going to have to do to bring these data centers. Another story, by the way, we've been reporting on, is that I've been astounded by, is this proposed data center in Spotsylvania County in the Lee Hill area. It would span over 630 acres, be right next to homes. And so that's what we're dealing with right now.
0: Huge, absolutely huge. And again, it's not an easy situation, and there isn't a quick, clean solution. But I think elected officials or people who are running for office who want to be elected officials, they need to be able to communicate these issues and actually, you know, let the voters know and the citizens know and taxpayers know and residents know that they get it, they understand, and they're doing their best to try to find the happy medium between the actual obvious technological needs we hear and also just the rights of citizens to be able to live in their homes without it being disrupted after the fact by something this intrusive. It's a tough one, Nick. I'm glad you're on top of it, and you're giving voice to the people who need that voice. So we really appreciate all the great work you do.
1: Thanks, Larry. Have a great day.
0: Nicky Minock. I appreciate it. ABC7. Follow him on social media. He does a great, great job. You know, for 250 years, Americans have believed in one powerful idea, that we're meant to live free. 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

0: Larry O'Connor here in that Relief Factor studio, and I've got an update for you on the ongoing negotiations over Iran's nuclear program, the Strait of Hormuz, the end of military hostilities. It's funny how, you know, other cable news stations and other media outlets, there's like a daily drumbeat with, you know, the countdown clear. Speaking of that, where did that daily price of gas per gallon clicker go on the CNN page? Remember, for like a few weeks there, when gas was over $4 a gallon or $4.50 a gallon, they had this ongoing, you know, here's the latest price of gas, you know, flashing in front of your eyes. Now the gas is down to like, what, $3.70, $3.65? Suddenly it's disappeared. Funny that. It's just like the COVID death clock that CNN put on. It's almost like it's political and psychologically manipulative. Almost. It's almost like that. So there's this daily drumbeat in the media about the Iran negotiations. Like, why haven't you solved this 50-year dilemma yet? Why haven't you come up with a solution yet? You're a failure. It's a quagmire. Shut up. These things take a little bit of time. But they're trying really now to use their best efforts to put a divide between Marco Rubio and J.D. Vance. And it started with trying to get Marco Rubio to sort of create some sort of alternative posture within the Trump administration with regard to the memorandum of understanding, all focused on the Strait of Hormuz. Here's what the secretary said about the so-called toll that everyone's telling me Trump has allowed Iran to charge ships that go through the Strait of Hormuz, even though Trump has repeatedly said, no, that's not going to happen. Here's the secretary.
1: One thing that came across very clear is there is zero support among the Gulf countries for any sort of toll or fees or anything that charges for the use of international waters. The president's made it clear that's not going to happen. It's not going to be a part of this. It cannot be a part of this. He made that clear again yesterday in the Oval Office. We've always made the point that Iran poses an even graver threat to Europe than it does to the United States. Iran already possesses missiles that can reach parts of Europe, which is part of the president's frustration. Everyone likes to go around saying Iran can never have a nuclear weapon, Iran can never have a nuclear weapons capability, but the only one who was willing to do something about it was the president. And when he did something about it, he found allies that gave us a hard time about using our bases. And so, again, if you speak about the NATO alliance, one of the reasons why I've been a strong supporter of our presence in NATO is because it allows us these basing rights that allow us to project power and protect our interests. But if you're not going to be allowed the use of those bases by these countries, then it puts into question the entire alliance.
0: There you go. And do you see any daylight there between the secretary and the vice president and the president? No, of course you don't. In fact, he's in the Middle East right now, obviously, as an envoy to our allies there in the region who are going to be the most critical countries. So clearly he's got his task and he's handling that, while the vice president has got his task at the negotiating table. But of course, reporters, they want to create a drama. So they say, well, why is J.D. Vance front and center on all of this? Here's Rubio's response.
2: Sir, as the country's top diplomat, do you not want more of a direct role in these talks, which have been, until now, really led by the vice president and...
1: I think that's just a silly analysis. So the vice president is the second-ranking person in our government. It just shows you how seriously we take that endeavor. And we have a team of people that do work. I mean, I'm here today because they were overseas last week. We all have a role to play in this regard. So, I mean, I'm here. I've been here for 3 days. This is a key component of that. So, I think that's a really silly question. The vice president of the United States, other than the president, is the second most powerful person in our government. The fact that he's directly involved in this tells you the importance that our administration has given to this topic. So I think it's a very positive thing that he's involved in it.
0: And that should be enough, right? But it wasn't. They kept pressing. But isn't there a fight between you and JD? Don't you hate each other? Are you going to meet behind the gym after lunch? Here, take a listen to Rubio's response.
3: How wide is the divide between you and the vice president?
1: On what issue?
3: On any issue. But
1: this administration, let me tell you something. Everyone here is aligned behind the President of the United States, every single one of us. The President of the United States makes the foreign policy of our country. And our job, we obviously give advice, we give counsel, we give opinions. But when the President of the United States is the one who is elected by the people of our country to conduct our foreign policy, the President makes these decisions, and all of us on his team, every single one of us, works in lockstep very closely with one another to execute on the President's foreign policy. Everything we do is because the President's made a decision that it's going to be done. And one of the things I'm very proud of, I can't speak for every element of our government because I'm not involved in other aspects of our government, but one of the things that I'm the proudest of is that when it comes to foreign policy and national security, we have no drama, we have no games. We have a group of people that work very well together and closely to execute on the president's directives, which is why I think we've had good outcomes and good achievements, and we're going to continue to have good outcomes and good achievements. Everyone has an important role to play, and everyone is playing that role and doing it in a collaborative process. Okay. And I think that serves the president well, and I think that serves the country well.
0: A brilliant job, but we've grown accustomed to that with Marco Rubio. But that line of questioning and that attempt to divide Rubio and J.D. Vance in the administration, that's actually not the most disgusting thing the media tried to do this week. There's a fashion writer named Vanessa Friedman at the New York Times. Vanessa Friedman, she wrote a story called The Politics and Power of the Pregnancy Image. It had to do with Usha Vance, the second lady, appearing in a video with Vice President J.D. Vance, and she was wearing a coral-colored dress, and she's very pregnant. She's like in her seventh or eighth month. And Friedman wrote that three such prominent women in the MAGA movement were pregnant at pretty much the same time was indubitably a coincidence. But for an administration that has such an intuitive and strategic understanding of the power of aesthetics, that an unspoken dress code in which men outfit themselves and the image of the president has developed has also become a telling one. And she went on to talk about this dress, saying that Usha Vance was wearing a stretchy coral dress that hugs her stomach. Because she's pregnant. Usha Vance, by the way, replied and showed that it was an Old Navy maternity dress, and she bought it for $8.75.
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2: It is O'Connor and Company. Larry O'Connor here back in the saddle after a couple of days on assignment. Thank you so much to Cam Edwards, a dear friend, editor of BearingArms.com, one of the websites part of the Town Hall family focused on our Second Amendment rights, which is actually going to play into our conversation here on Supreme Court decisions coming up in just about 30 seconds. But thank you to Cam Edwards for filling in the last 2 days. Always, it's great to hear him back in the saddle. He had been my fill-in guest host for many years. Took a bit of a hiatus for personal reasons, and it was great to hear him back. I hope you enjoyed him. Love Cam. He's a real pro. Coming up in 30 minutes, Jane Hampton Cook, presidential historian, a unicorn in that field, though, because she actually loves America. So she's going to be joining us in 30 minutes. Also, in the next hour, we're going to speak with the actual CEO of Freedom 250, talk about the Great American Fair here in D.C., and Willie Nelson, our man on the scene, latest on the reflecting pool non-troversy that the left is still trying to stir up. Looks like they had some Antifa vandals who took care of things for them to try to make some sort of case against Trump. We'll get to that with Willie Nelson. But joining us right now, Cully Stimson. He, of course, with the Mighty Heritage Foundation, one of our favorite guests here on the Supreme Court rulings. Hey, Cully, thanks for joining us. Good to talk with you.
3: Great to be with you.
2: I saw your boss, Kevin Roberts, over in London. He's doing fine. Everything's good. They're getting the job done over there on behalf of the conservative movement, just FYI.
3: Well, that was nice of you to babysit him and drink some pints with him.
2: That may have occurred as well. Listen, we had a whole dump of Supreme Court decisions yesterday, Cully. We didn't get the birthright citizenship one. It sure seems like they're saving that for the very last day. But we did get some significant ones. Let's start with the Second Amendment. This decision out in Hawaii, it appears struck down what could be called gun-free zones in a certain respect. Well, explain how they threaded the needle here with regard to private property open to the public.
3: Yeah, so after we had the blockbuster opinions in Heller and McDonald out of Chicago, which said the Second Amendment right applies to the states, and then Bruin and then Rahimi, the four big ones, some states, including Hawaii, sort of flipped the rule. So the old common law rule was that, everyone, including those lawfully carrying firearms, could enter a property unless expressly prohibited from doing so. What Hawaii and other states did is flipped it, saying no one carrying a firearm could enter private property over the public without the property owner's express authorization.
2: Let me just understand. So the private property owner would have to put a big sign up saying, "We welcome people with guns here," that sort of thing.
3: Or worse, you have to find the property owner. Or the owner of the store or the owner of something and get express permission from that person.
2: Ridiculous.
3: Which is even harder. And so the court took that up, and I wasn't surprised at the ruling because, I mean, this is core Second Amendment stuff. You know, the left is going sort of nutty over this case, I thought the dissent was sort of off, unhinged. But look, the majority made it clear. Owners of establishments that are open to the public, quote, can admit or exclude persons who are carrying guns for self-defense under either the common law rule or Hawaii law, unquote. So this doesn't mean Hawaii's okay corral now.
2: Right.
3: What it means is that you have a core fundamental right to keep and bear arms and that you don't have to get express permission of the owner of a place open to the public before you carry your arms there. Now, if there's a sign that says no guns, well, that applies to everybody, and you don't come in.
2: So, in other words, it did continue to support a private property owner's right to proactively say, yeah, we don't want anyone to have guns here.
3: Right. Okay. And when I was on CNN yesterday trying to explain this to Wolf Blitzer and everybody else, they sort of do the Labrador Retriever side headway tilt, like, huh? Like, no. This is not a gun. You know, this is not okay corral.
2: Right.
3: You can put a sign up at a sporting event. You can put a sign up at a school. You can put a sign up anywhere that says no guns allowed. But what you can't do is infringe on somebody's core Second Amendment right and say, you got to seek express permission from the owner. Good luck finding him before you carry your gun here.
2: Yeah. All right, let's move on to some of the two decisions that really affected immigration policy. But it really is less about immigration, I think, than it is about the executive branch's ability to utilize within the statute their ability to enforce laws that have been passed, specifically the temporary protected status law. President Biden sort of did a broad sweeping grant of temporary protective status for a lot of illegal immigrants. There are some people who are living under temporary protective status for decades here in this country. President Trump, as the president, rescinded temporary protective status, and that, of course, got blocked. What did the Supreme Court decide yesterday? It sounds like they said, yeah, temporary means temporary, everybody.
3: Yeah, and I think, you know, to put a finer point on your comments, you know, this was a reassertion of congressional authority, because when Congress passed the statute itself, it said there is no judicial review of the Secretary of Homeland Security determination to grant, extend, or revoke the TPS status. And to your point, yes, numerous secretaries in Republican and Democratic administrations have extended, under the statute they're allowed to, TPS status. And some folks have been here for a long time.
2: Yeah.
3: But you don't rule on cases based on heartstrings. You rule on cases based on statutes. And the statute here was very clear. And so I think people claim this is a win for Trump. No, this is a win for Congress, because they finally said there's no judicial review. And the Supreme Court said, well, no judicial review means no judicial review.
2: Well, thank you for clearing that up, because I fell into that trap, too. But you're right. Properly framed, this is really reasserting the legislative branch's authority. When they write a law and it says something like that, that's how it should stay. And is this, a sort of a demonstration of these rogue judges? The fact that it even had to go to the Supreme Court, it's kind of outrageous, because when the judge looks at the statute and sees no judicial review, that should be the end of the conversation.
3: It should be. And, you know, that's why Neil Katyal, when he argued on behalf of folks, I'm sorry, that is a different case, but you're right, because we're talking about three cases.
2: Yes.
3: The case has been reversed and remanded because it's going to go back to see whether there's any there to the constitutional claims, the equal protection claims that these folks say they have, but the court said very clearly in the majority opinion, we don't think there's any there, but we're going to remand it back to the lower court to make that ultimate decision.

0: read together, the two immigration statutes that were at play here, basically say that you don't arrive in the United States when you're still in Mexico. And so they literally pulled out a dictionary and walked people through the basic conjunction junction. In means in, arrive means showing up there.
1: Right.
0: And Alito walks through some pretty basic analogies. You know, you're not in somebody's house when you're at the doorstep. You're not in a sporting event when you're waiting in line to get in, et cetera. And so the main point to remember here is we take in over 1 million lawful people around the country a year in our country. This has nothing to do with whether we're a welcoming country. We are.
1: Yes.
0: But you have to be in the country to claim asylum.
1: Right.
0: Furthermore, people who are in the country who claim asylum, a vast majority of their cases fail ultimately after 4, 5, 6 years of winding their way through the courts because there's no there to their asylum claims.
1: Right.
0: But this does not prevent people who have legitimate asylum claims from asserting them and winning. You just have to be in the country when you do it.
1: And real fast on that, Cully, did it address U.S. embassies abroad? Can somebody claim asylum by entering a U.S. embassy or beginning the asylum process by going to is that considered U.S. territory?
0: It is. It does not address it in the opinion.
1: Okay.
0: And my point is the left would have you believe, the dissent would have you believe, this is the end, this is cruel, there's no more asylum claims. That's not true.
1: Right.
0: You can assert asylum claims, you just have to do it the right way. And if you're going to assert it when you're in the United States, you have to actually be in the United States.
1: Cully Stimson, Heritage Foundation. Always great to talk to you, my friend. I appreciate you joining us. Are you all geared up for July 4th?
0: I'm geared up for July 4th, but I'm going to the Norway-France game tonight here in Boston. So it's going to be awesome.
1: Who are you rooting for?
0: Yep. Norway. I'm partly Norwegian.
1: There you go. Are you going to be doing the Viking row in the stands?
0: Heck yeah.
1: That's awesome.
0: I even have my horned hat already.
1: That's going to be a whole other topic, but we'll be following you on social media so I can see all of the madness. Thank you, my friend. I appreciate it.
0: Thanks.
1: By the way, what other interesting side note to this asylum decision, the temporary protective status, it means that massive groups of Haitians who have been allowed into this country for years under temporary protective status, they'll be sent home. And the left was screaming yesterday. It's like, you can't do that. That's a hellhole. You can't send them to Haiti. Wait, didn't Trump get criticized for calling Haiti a hellhole or something similar? Yeah, I thought so. I guess it's different when you're a Democrat.
2: We hold these truths to be self-evident. Most Americans know these words, but have you ever read the entire Declaration of Independence? Maybe you have. What about your children, your friends, and your neighbors? This July 4th, Americans for Prosperity is encouraging Americans everywhere to do exactly that through the Declaration Project. The Declaration reminds us that every person has inherent dignity, that our rights are unalienable, and that government exists to secure our liberty, not control our lives. Those principles aren't just part of history. They remain the foundation of our nation and the freedoms we enjoy. So this Independence Day, gather your family, friends, or neighbors and read the Declaration together at a picnic, at the beach, or before the fireworks. Then share what one principle means most to you and why. 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
1: Hey, a very quick reminder here. Today is the last day of my Angel Tree Camp donor drive. We're wrapping up this year's campaign. I want to thank everyone in my audience for generating enough donations as of last night to send 310 deserving children who have a mom or dad in prison to an Angel Tree Camp near their home for an entire week this summer. This is my first time doing this fund drive for Angel Tree Camp, and I am so touched that you have stepped up. 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Thank you so much for that. All right, we got to do the obligatory. Can I tell you, if you're watching CNN, they will start the hour with an update on the reflecting pool. Anderson Cooper the other night, prime time on CNN. And now our top story, the algae in the reflecting pool. It's just outrageous. And now Jim Acosta, who used to work for CNN, like a minute and a half ago, this guy was their top White House reporter. Here's how he's now reporting on the reflecting pool for his Substack audience. By the way, it's a sizable Substack audience. Jim Acosta is cleaning up with the monthly subscriptions from morons who really believe this garbage. Here, take a listen.
2: I traveled behind enemy lines down to the National Mall reflecting pool where helicopters circled overhead to get to the bottom of the biggest mystery in D.C. right now. I know this assignment is dangerous because I can see members of the National Guard circling the pool in search of any alleged vandals who might even think for just a second that they could pull up a piece of blue paint. I could tell just by looking at these cute little ducklings that they too are afraid.
1: So I know he's trying to be ironic and sarcastic and tongue-in-cheek, but here's the problem. He's so bad. He's such a moron. And honestly, it's like he's putting on a voice. No, he's not. That's Jim Acosta. You when he covered the border wall in the first Trump administration, remember when he was like going to chain himself to the bars down there? He was in tears because of the humanity of putting up a wall down on the border, or when he used to combat with President Trump in the briefing rooms there. And it's the same Jim Acosta. Okay. The biggest mystery in Washington, D.C. is not what's going on with the reflecting pool. The biggest mystery in Washington, D.C. is how Jim Acosta ever had a career in the first place. But here's more of Jim Acosta for his rabid fans.
2: But wait, could this be the mysterious slit running down the middle of the reflecting pool? Perhaps it's the same seam you see in this video when Trump and the Secret Service drove right down the middle of the reflecting pool at the beginning of the project.
1: I'm not going to make you suffer through any more of this. Instead, I want to show you how a real reporter reports on what's going on with actual real vandalism, where arrests have now been made for somebody using a razor or a knife to slit through the bottom of this because they hate Trump so much they want to damage the reflecting pool. Here's our own Willie Nelson from Town Hall and from the Salem Network. Here's Willie's report.
3: The U.S. Park Police are asking for the public's help identifying a person accused of vandalizing the recently restored Lincoln Memorial reflecting pool. The damage comes just weeks after the landmark underwent a major renovation as part of President Trump's initiative to beautify the nation's capital ahead of America's 250th birthday celebration. While reporting at the reflecting pool, I spoke with a National Guard member who told me he witnessed someone pulling pieces from the bottom of the pool just a few days ago. Now investigators are working to identify the person allegedly responsible for the damage and urging anyone with information to contact U.S. Park Police.
1: That's called reporting. In fact, Willie's going to join us coming up in our third hour and also talk about the Great American State Fair. I have a suspect in mind, though, as to who may have vandalized the reflecting pool. How about this deranged idiot with dyed red hair who actually got caught on video talking to the algae and praising the pond scum. Here, listen.
4: Algae is doing good today. Everybody's proud of you. You are single-handedly doing more to fight fascism than any American has.
5: Yes.
4: Yeah, algae.
1: We live in remarkable times, my friends, and I'm glad I'm here on the front lines of these battles in Washington, D.C. to report on your behalf. Keep it here. It's O'Connor and Company. Pray for our nation.
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1: We are live in the Relief Factor studios here in your nation's capital. And boy, things are just so exciting here in Washington, D.C. It always is during the July 4th holiday, but specifically here on this Independence Day, the 250th anniversary of the birthday of this nation, really, declaring independence from England, from Great Britain. That's where it all began. And, well, it's just breathtaking to be able to live through this. And, frankly, full disclosure, I lived through our bicentennial as well, so I feel pretty special. Jane Hampton Cook, she's too young to remember the bicentennial, but at least you're enjoying this one. Jane Hampton Cook, presidential historian and author of the children's book First Fireworks for Independence and author of Why the 4th of July. Hey, Jane Hampton Cook, are you having fun, Jane?
16: I am, and I remember the bicentennial. I remember going to the bicentennial train in Fort Worth, Texas. So, yes, I was young.
1: That's so cool. And there's so many great things going on this year as well for the 4th of July, for Independence Day. Do you feel like, I don't know, when children today are learning about our independence, I worry, Jane, that they're hearing that we were the bad guys or something, that you know, that we were just a bunch of rich colonialists and powdered wigs, and there was nothing courageous about what our founders did.
16: No, I think that's a very legitimate concern. Only 13% of eighth graders are proficient in American history, and so that just tells us that they're not being taught what happened. And, you know, someone the other day was just tossing it all off to taxes, but there were 27 grievances that they listed in the Declaration of Independence. I mean, the king had dissolved their governments. They could not meet in their legislative bodies anymore. And the governor of Virginia was going up and down the rivers, burning land.
1: Right.
16: And so it was dire. It maybe doesn't feel that way because we didn't live through that. And we can champion the Declaration of Independence as we should. But they were at their wit's end, and they had tried everything, even an olive branch petition, and the king wouldn't even read it.
1: Yeah.
16: So yes. And it, you know.
1: Well, and if you read the grievances, the military would barge into the town. They would like confiscate people's lands, their homes. They would force people to let soldiers sleep and board in their homes against their will and against their permission. I mean, it goes well beyond just a tax on tea.
16: Absolutely. I mean, in 1768, there was a wool factory in Boston, and they were told they had 2 hours to clear out. And this was not just their livelihood. They slept there. They lived there.
1: Mm-hmm.
16: So, yeah, it was very real. And it just, you know, it got really combustible with the Boston Massacre when the British soldiers shot, you know, teenage boys, essentially. And, you know, it was just this lead up. But they were so excited when they declared independence because that was the solution that they came to. It wasn't easy. You know, it took about a year before enough people were ready to declare independence, but they were ready. Common sense, a pamphlet helped them process. Yeah, this English Constitution is sickly. The monarch is sickly. 'Tis time to part, is what Thomas Paine wrote in Common Sense.
1: Yeah.
16: And, you know, so it was just so fantastic that they had the courage to make that decision.
1: By the way, I want to take a quick opportunity because I framed this conversation, Jane, in how inadequate our public school system is right now and really telling the true story of our revolution, which is just an absolute scandal. Frankly, I think it's how you can see young college-educated kids embracing socialism in certain major urban areas around this country. It's because they don't really have a good education. But mom and dad or grandma, grandpa, godmother, godfather, you can preempt that. You should get Jane's book series. It's a series of readers for young children. It's called Revolutionary Readers. You can get it at janecook.com. And these are a great series of readers that are tell the truth, the true story of our revolution and our founding. From the perspective of people who actually think we were the good guys in all of this. Jane, can you, and again, I want to get into the history of it and how excited everybody was when they finally made this decision to sign the Declaration of Independence. But one other commentary on schools. Is this by accident that this has happened with our public school system, or has there been, because I know that you're trying to focus your work on reaching kids, going over the heads of the public schools and the books that are being assigned to them. But where did all this come from? Why did we relinquish our education of our kids this way?
16: Well, I think, you know, there were some communists that came over from Europe from Germany to Columbia University, and a lot of this critical theory started there in the 1930s, and it grew. And, and you know, King George III said that he believed ardent love of country would be essential to a Republican government survival. So if our first enemy understood that love of country was essential to America's survival, then certainly our, you know, ideological enemies today have figured that out, too. So I think, and we've seen this finally bubble up in the elections this week in New York.
1: Yeah.
16: And people are out and out calling themselves socialists and communists. And so it's
1: the Frankfurt School's fruits. Yeah. 100 years later, here's the Frankfurt School bearing fruit. Well spotted, Jane. You just mentioned Thomas Paine and common sense. I like to refer to Thomas Paine as America's first conservative blogger. But instead of a laptop, he had a printing press, you know, there in his barn or whatever it is he was using. I don't think it can be overstated the impact of this anonymously published pamphlet. It even from the, you know, farmhand all the way up to George Washington himself, this became a tipping point to inspire the colonies.
16: Yes, and I made a little video about it on America 250 Jane on YouTube and then at Jane Hampton Cook on TikTok. And yes, Abigail Adams said she was charmed by it. People thought John Adams had written it, so he became jealous that he didn't write it. Everybody was talking about it. Newspapers were publishing that you can go buy a copy, you know, over at this store over here on, you know, First Street. So it was the biggest blockbuster Amazon has ever had. That's what it was like in terms of the proportionality of how many people that pamphlet reached.
1: So can I ask you, I don't know, this may sound ignorant, but why do we celebrate on the 4th? Because all we did was approve and sign a document. You know, we voted for a document that said we're declaring something, but we hadn't actually achieved anything. We just declared it. We had to fight a war. We had to get a surrender. And then we had to go through the travails of the and failure of the Articles of Confederation. I mean, wouldn't it be more apt to celebrate the passage of our Constitution as the birthday of our nation versus the 4th of July?
16: Well, and one of my children's books is called Why the 4th of July, and it talks about that. Well, why wasn't it the battles of Lexington Concord, when the first shots were fired? And I think it's because that declaration wasn't just issued. It was copied and distributed. They sent horseback messengers with copies of the Declaration of Independence throughout the towns, and they were reading it on their town squares to the people. George Washington's men, it was read out loud to them. I think it's because of the way it was spread. It became something tangible that people could hold on to. So I like to look at the Declaration as planting the seeds of liberty, and America 250 is the harvest. We can look back and see, you know, moments when the civil rights movements of, you know, women's voting rights, they were talking about applying the Declaration to women. You know, we can see, look back and see the harvest points, and the Declaration planted those seeds. I think that's why we celebrate it over other important things.
1: Yeah. Yeah, that does make sense, and it's such an astounding document. And by the way, it was I mentioned this to some friends of mine I was talking to. In a weird way, you know, oftentimes people say nothing good gets created by a committee. But this was, I mean, everyone, Thomas Jefferson wrote the bulk of it. But ultimately, everybody, they voted and they, you know, they edited it. Thomas Jefferson hated that. But it really was a committee that came up with this declaration, ironically.
16: It was. It was Benjamin Franklin, John Adams, Thomas Jefferson. And it was Adams who chose Thomas Jefferson to write the Declaration because he had an elegant pen. He was such a gifted writer. I mean, they were passing out samples of Jefferson's writings before they picked him. And, there was this process. Ben Franklin was elbowing him during the negotiations and telling him, hey, you know, funny jokes to keep Jefferson's spirits light because it was difficult to listen to the criticism. I know as a writer, the hardest part is when I get notes back from my editor. You know, I have to take a big gulp.
1: Right.
16: Go, okay.
1: Imagine Tom Jefferson swallowing his pride because some backbencher from Delaware wanted to make a change. Jane Hampton Cook is our guest, presidential historian, who I like to say, you know, loves our country, unlike some of her colleagues. You recently wrote an essay that I found fascinating and had to do with the transformation of religious sentiments. Everybody thinks that this is a Protestant country. There were actually a lot of different religious faiths represented in the colonies and really in that room during the debate over the Declaration of Independence. And John Adams spoke about this, right? That this was something that they all had to overcome and figure out how all of these faiths could live harmoniously.
16: That's right. So it's the first time the Continental Congress met, someone wanted to bring in a minister, and they had this big fight over which minister they could bring in. And Adams said, well, some of us were Anabaptists, some Congregationalists, some Presbyterians, some Episcopalians. And just Samuel Adams stood up and said, I am not a bigot. I can hear the prayer of a man of piety and virtue who is also a friend to his country. And then that same year, the Church of England was arresting Baptist ministers in Virginia. So they realized that they felt like they couldn't even hear the prayer of someone who wasn't in their specific denomination. That's how closed off they were. And that makes sense in a sense because we had all these pockets of people come to America for religious liberty. You know, and some were Protestants. There were Catholics in Maryland. And they had to overcome and realize we've got to have tolerance and religious liberty. And so that was really their first big struggle ideologically. The diversity, if you want to use that term, was getting over that struggle.
1: Religious diversity, which, by the way, is, you know, an important value to recognize that is diversity that had nothing to do with, you know, it was just an important distinction, especially considering how critically important freedom of faith and the practice of one's faith was to all of those early settlers and colonists at that time. And of course, in the Second Continental Congress, Charles Carroll, Carrollton, Maryland, was the Catholic who signed the Declaration of Independence. And John Adams' private writings, he was no big fan of the Papists, but they got along. They figured it out.
16: They did. They figured it out. And they had enough confidence in what they believed to let it be free.
1: Yes.
16: And that is what, you know, and that was, they had the change of hearts and minds, their religious sentiments is how Adams said that was the real American Revolution.
1: Well, it was a great demonstration for all of us. I mean, not only for the Americans at that time to see all of those diverse faiths get together and figure it out and focus on something that bound them together, but it's also a good lesson for all of us 250 years later, I would think, Jane.
16: Oh, yeah, absolutely. Because, you know, we tend to paint, especially the left paints the founders as all monolithic, all the same. And they really, they saw, you know, Adams said it was like a variety of nations. They really saw themselves very differently. Patrick Henry said, I am not a Virginian, I am an American. And that was the first step toward uniting the country.
1: Jane Hampton Cook, stay there because, yes, there were a lot of different regions and everyone thinks of Philadelphia. But coming up, I'm going to talk specifically about New York City and how critically important New York City was to the revolution, considering the scary revolution we see there now. Keep it here. It's O'Connor and Company.
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1: When I'm in New York City, I love to stay downtown near the financial district, the seaport, because that's where the Sons of Liberty were raising a ruckus there back in 1776, 150 years ago. Francis Chabot is still there. It's amazing to see, actually. And you can walk in the footsteps of the revolution right back in the day. And even today, New York is sort of the centerpiece, culturally, I would say, of the Freedom 250 celebrations. Salem News Channel's own Haley Correo is in New York City talking to Americans celebrating. Haley.
2: That's right. We're in the heart of Times Square, surrounded by the energy and diversity that helped define this country as we celebrate America's 250th birthday. 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
7: 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But you know what? This country is the greatest country on planet Earth. First and foremost, I'm an American, and I think people are starting to realize how beautiful this country really is. 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
2: As the country celebrates the historic milestone, many are looking ahead with optimism to the next chapter in the American story. In Times Square, I'm Haley Correo. Larry, back to you.
1: Haley, that was great. That's the thing about New York. There's Joe Piscopo just walking down Times Square. Hey, Joe, you want to talk to us about America? I love that. That's Joe Piscopo. We continue with Jane Hampton Cook. I loved hearing a Brit say that we're the greatest country on earth. There is something going on here with the World Cup, and you see all these foreigners, including Brits and the Scots, who, 250 years ago were trying to kill us to keep us part of their country, really celebrating America and seeing it for the first time. That's kind of cool, isn't it, Jane?
8: Yes, it's very cool. And I think that maybe more than anything is listening to the Europeans and others who've come here for the World Cup, that just their first impressions is just, it's like, yeah, that's what this is about. You can go to Wawa or you can go to Bucky's. You know,
1: that's
8: we've
1: right.
8: got an abundance here. And then, of course, freedom and liberty is really
1: The American influence will be complete when 250 years from now the World Cup is actual football, not this soccer thing that they like to play. We'll actually have football with pads and helmets and all that stuff. Let's talk about New York, though, because I don't think people really fully recognize how significant it was, not just for the Sons of Liberty and the patriotism and the movement and Alexander Hamilton and all those things. But militarily, New York was actually the center of the battle at the beginning, wasn't it?
8: It was. So after Washington drove the British out of Boston, he took his men to New York because he knew that that's where they were going to go next. For a long time, the British had a lot of soldiers in New York City, even before the war. And 400 British ships arrived the first week of July in 1776, and 73 of them were warships. And that was ominous feeling.
1: Yeah.
8: They really felt
1: Imagine.
8: Like they were being invaded. So there was a battle at Long Island in August. George Washington lost that battle, retreated miraculously. And, so New York, he lost New York at the beginning of the war. And so he wanted it back.
1: But the way I read it, if you think about it, the greatest victory of that battle in New York was Washington's successful retreat, right? If he had not had a very smart exit strategy to get out of there, all would have been lost. It would have been over.
8: That's right. And they evacuated overnight on rowboats, essentially. And they didn't all get off the island, off Long Island, until the sun broke out. But then this fog covered them, and the British couldn't see them through the fog. And they got every last man off Long Island over to Manhattan. And there was no fog in Manhattan. It was just at Long Island where they were.
1: And then just up from New York City was the Battle of Saratoga in 1777. And I've heard a lot of people say that really was the turning point.
8: It was, because that was the first big victory that showed that the army we had could defeat Britain. And that's that battle is what persuaded the King of France to join America openly and to, you know, become an official ally. And I mean, George Washington was so happy when he found that out that he had a celebration at Valley Forge. Mm. They had a little parade and a day of giving thanks to God because they had learned of the French alliance.
1: Also, people forget New York after the Revolution. It was the site of our first capital before Washington, D.C. That's where George Washington was sworn in as president, and that's where his official office was for his first term.
8: That's right. So George Washington, after he's elected president, he makes this tour of the states, and then he comes into New York. And what I love about it is that the governor of New York had been against the Constitution because it didn't have a Bill of Rights yet. Yet he put all of that aside, and he welcomed George Washington. And they had, you know, flags everywhere and ships firing salutes. I mean, it was just amazing. And so New York was very pivotal because it was our first capital.
1: More than one-third of all the major military engagements occurred in the state of New York. That's an incredible stat. If you ever go to New York City, there really is a great sort of historical tour and walk to do downtown, especially downtown. That's where Alexander Hamilton's grave is. And it's worth doing. It's worth doing for sure. Jane Hampton Cook, thanks for joining us, as always. I hope you're having a great Independence Day celebration. Keep the good times rolling and enjoy the fireworks.
8: Thank you so much.
1: Jane Hampton Cook, boys and girls. Love that presidential historian. 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
2: We're live in your nation's capital, Washington, the District of Columbia. Never a state, always a district. I'm Larry O'Connor. It's O'Connor and Company here for the Relief Factor Studios here in the greater Washington area every morning, but also shooting out to you wherever you are in the nation, all the way out to Los Angeles and San Francisco as well. Coming up, we're going to check with our guy on the scene for Town Hall Media and Salem News. Willie Nelson, he's actually on the mall right now. He's actually right at the reflecting pool. And I've decided I'm going to stop pushing back on this ridiculous, outrageous, despicable reflecting pool story the left continues to focus on with their Trump derangement syndrome. I want to spend time on it because it shows what lunatics they are. And also, we've got the truth on our side, which is always nice because they are so hateful of this president, this administration, frankly, this country, that they have actually vandalized the reflecting pool to try to prove some bizarre political point. So we're going to hear from Willie, who's right there. And also, actually, even more importantly, Willie Nelson was there yesterday for the launch of the incredible Great American Fair. And I want to hear how great it was on day one. In fact, let's go right to the man who is in charge of the Great American Fair and all of Freedom 250. He's the CEO, Keith Kroc. And boy, oh boy, Keith, this is go time for you. Are you getting any sleep, I should ask?
3: By the way, I can sleep when I'm 80, Larry.
2: There you go. That's the spirit.
3: This opportunity comes around once in a generation. Yes. And you're absolutely right. I mean, imagine all these 50 states coming together on the National Mall for the nation's 250th. You know, every state's bringing its culture, its food, its music, its innovation, its history, its heroes. It is America on display.
2: It's such a great idea, and it's so cool. I can't wait to get down there for it. And just give us the raw details. We know it just started. How long is the Great American Fair going?
3: Oh, that's the great news. So it goes until July 10th.
2: Okay.
3: So, this is where you can experience the entire country in one place, whether you're interested in history, military, rodeos, music, technology. You know, there's something for everyone, and each day has a different theme as well.
2: Yeah.
3: So, you know, bring your families and come on down.
2: Hold on. Was that an invitation? Do you have a broadcast set up there? Can we do the show from there? That would be incredible.
3: Yeah, absolutely. We can get you set up.
2: All right. We might take you up on that.
3: This is America. This is America, Larry.
2: And it's the second Trump term, so anything is possible. He's getting it done. You mentioned rodeo. I got to ask you to pump the brakes on that one, sir. How are you doing a rodeo on the National Mall?
3: Well, you know, it's not easy, but we're doing it. And, this is something that the Department of Agriculture put together, so you're gonna see a mini rodeo there, and it's gonna be fabulous. I mean, this is a state fair, so we got the big Ferris wheel, we got corn dogs, we got everything, and then we have pavilions set up for all 50 states, all six territories. It's absolutely amazing. And
2: yeah,
3: we have programming that goes, from 10 o'clock in the morning till 8 o'clock at night on weekdays, but on weekends till 11. And then right next to it, we also have the FIFA Fan Zone, where we have a giant jumbotron where people can watch the World Cup. We have a lot of international visitors.
2: That was my next question. What if people want to watch the soccer? And you've got a giant FIFA Fan Zone down there as well. That's great.
3: We got you covered. We got you covered on that, Larry.
2: All right. And I can already hear people in the main office for our network now scrambling, saying, is he serious? Does he want to do that? Yes, I would love to do the show from the mall. So between now and the 10th, let's do it. Keith Kroc, I'd love to ask you about the fireworks in particular, because I've heard now that the schedule, usually the fireworks start around 9:15 after the president does a little bit of a celebration on the South Lawn there. Is it true that it's going to be pushed back much later this year?
3: Yeah, it is, because we're going to have some great programming we'll have a great show up until the the fireworks, and the fireworks are going to be absolutely the biggest in history.
2: Mm.
3: You got to trust me on that.
2: It's all right.
3: It's going to be magnificent.
2: Also, this Sunday, the 28th, I'm seeing Military and Veterans Appreciation Day, which, of course, I'm sure you'd agree, Keith, it should be every day. But tell me what you have in store, especially this Sunday, for our military and vets.
3: Yeah, you're gonna see, a lot of the military bands. You're gonna see a lot of storytelling. You're gonna have great speakers. You're gonna see heroes, and it's going to be something I think that is going to give you goosebumps, and it's really a powerful tribute to their courage, their service, their sacrifice, by our active duty service members, our veterans,
2: yeah,
3: and the families that stand beside them. So we picked that particular day just to dedicate to them alone.
2: The military flyover for the opening was absolutely stunning. And there have been so many military flyovers over the last several weeks here in Washington. Are there more scheduled over the course of the next couple of weeks?
3: Yeah, absolutely. You'll see some almost every day. Obviously, you'll see more on July 4th. But also on Friday, July 3rd, the day before, is we call it the Wings of Freedom Day.
2: Oh.
3: And that honors, America's instinct to rise and transform, imagination to lift. And you'll see flyovers that will include all kinds of aircraft, including the F-35s, more F-18s, F-22s, Thunderbirds. So that's going to be one where you'll be looking up in the air.
2: We're speaking with Keith Krock. Now, he's the CEO of Freedom 250, which is a pretty special job. When the president tapped you for this, it must have been a humbling experience, actually, knowing what you were going to be undertaking. But you served before. You were the Undersecretary of State for Economic Growth, Energy, and the Environment. And you are also the youngest ever vice president for General Motors. You've been involved in innovation and industry your entire career. Do you have a day during the state fair that is sort of dedicated to American industrial, first of all, our history and the incredible industrial engine that made America the dominant country on this planet, but also the future of industry in America?
3: Absolutely. As a matter of fact, if you look at the last couple of days, July 9th and July 10th, so July 9th is Engines of Enterprise. So this highlights Engines of growth, honoring entrepreneurs, manufacturers, financiers, the things that really created the free enterprise system. And then on the final day, July 10th, it's the next 250 years, and that's focused on innovation, on things like artificial intelligence and space propulsion and robotics and energy independence and all of that. So, and you're absolutely right. It was a very humbling honor when I got tapped to be the CEO of Freedom 250. Sometimes I feel like Forrest Gump. Man, I just, I've lived the American dream.

0: but I'm on the lookout for those babies.
1: Well, you know, seriously, Kennedy will have you arrested. You'll be thrown in the Maha Gulag if you try that stuff, Croc. He takes this stuff seriously.
0: We have food for everybody, so there's healthy food there. You know, I got to watch what I eat now. You know, I don't have the stomach I used to when I was a little kid.
1: So one thing about back to the fireworks on the 4th itself, one thing that is just sort of sadly a way of life in Washington, D.C., whether you live here or whether you're visiting, is security concerns over, you know, a potential incident and also, for that matter, traffic and parking. What's the plan for the 4th? What do you recommend to people if they want to come down to the mall for that day? It's going to be swamped.
0: Yeah, you know, I think one of the great things about Washington, D.C. is we have a great public transit system. And so we encourage people to, you know, utilize that. And then, you know, as far as parking and all that goes, you know, you may have to park a little ways, but we're doing the best job we can on that.
1: Yeah.
0: This is once in a lifetime.
1: It is what it is. Stop complaining and deal with the crowds, Larry, is what you're saying. I understand, Keith. Keith Croc is our guest. Finally, the Washington Monument illumination. Started doing this, I think, for the celebration of the moon landing. And now you're doing it basically all week next week. You're going to be doing the monument illumination event?
0: That's right, Larry. And that's exactly what we did when we kicked it off on New Year's Eve, when we did it January 1st to January 5th. And it's basically taking the Washington Monument and turning it into a living canvas of American history. If you haven't seen it, this is unbelievable. It tells a great American story. We light up all four sides of the Washington Monument.
1: So incredible. Once in a lifetime, Keith Croc. Thank you for running this thing so well. Can't wait to get down there and check it out. Thank you, sir.
0: Thank you so much.
1: This is O'Connor and Company.
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7: 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Thank you so much. And as we're talking about helping children and giving what we can, you know that you also give, sometimes not voluntarily, through your tax dollars. And the tax dollars that you pay to the federal government, oftentimes we're told that money is to help those in great need, those who are less fortunate than you or I, those who are struck in poverty and they need a helping hand. And so your government has come in as the savior. Of course, what's funny is if you look back over the great welfare state that was created in Lyndon Johnson's Great Society, as these programs grow and take more of your money and more of your money and get bigger and bigger, it seems like the problem of poverty gets worse and worse. Have you noticed that? Have you noticed that when a Democrat like a Barack Obama or Joe Biden or Bill Clinton, when they're in office, they measure their success by how many people they sign up on these government assistance programs. Conservatives, Republicans, we measure success by how many people no longer need government assistance, by shrinking those programs. Well, one of those programs was the topic of debate yesterday in a House hearing, the SNAP benefits program, where the Trump administration is trying to make some simple reforms, you know, like making sure that the nutrition that you're paying for people in poverty is actually nutritious. Here's Brandon Gill of Texas with the questioning.
8: Do you satiate hunger with Coca-Cola?
9: I did not say that.
8: But you said that the worst health outcome is hunger, and I'm asking you about sugary sodas.
4: And I'm focusing on the nutrition needs and making sure that children have the resources.
8: Is your organization funded by soft drink makers?
4: I am not in charge of development, but no.
8: It's not. Okay. Is your organization funded by organizations that make money from food stamps? Do organizations who profit off of food stamps fund your organization or businesses?
4: I mean, I can't comment to that. Happy to talk about the research that needed.
8: Does General Mills fund your organization?
4: I don't have access to that information.
8: I do. It's right here. They do fund your organization. Do they profit off of food stamps?
4: Retailers are the major beneficiaries.
8: You think that that's a conflict of interest?
4: That's where EBT dollars are utilized.
8: Yes, and they're profiting off of your advocacy. Do you think that that's a conflict of interest? I think most people think that's a conflict of interest. I know you don't want to answer. My time is up.
7: That man is so good. Brandon Gill, and he's still a freshman. This is still his first term as a congressman. I don't know how we survived without him. That was a great moment, and more to come from the young man from Texas. You know, there's a moment nobody talks about when it comes to weight loss. It's the moment it stops working. The diet that worked before doesn't anymore. 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Even eating less stops moving the scale. 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Coming up, Willie Nelson live on the Mall at the Reflecting Pool. 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No, not the crime of Donald Trump actually cleaning up the Reflecting Pool. The crime of the Trump derangement syndrome vandals who have tried to destroy the pond. We'll get to it next.
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0: It's O'Connor and Company live from your nation's capital. We're talking quite a bit about how insane things are in Washington this week leading up to next Saturday's 4th of July Independence Day celebration. We just spoke with the CEO of Freedom 250, the whole Great American State Fair going on. But if you flip over to CNN or NBC News or any of these other fever swamp sort of outlets, they're still talking about the algae in the reflecting pool. They're still talking about apparently the shoddy job Trump did because there are parts of the blue sealant on the bottom that are just miraculously all by itself lifting up from the bottom. What they're not talking about is the actual reporting that's been done by the team here at Town Hall Media and Salem News Channel. For example, Willie Nelson, our White House correspondent, content producer, who's down at the mall right now. Willie, it's funny how your stories were a little bit different than Jim Acosta's fever swamp conspiracy theories.
1: Good morning, Larry. It's great to be here with you from in front of the Lincoln Reflecting Pool. And you know, Larry, I've been looking for Jim Acosta every day. I'm really hoping to bump into him, but unfortunately, I haven't brushed shoulders with him quite yet.
0: Yeah. Well, call security if you do. He's interviewing the algae spores right now because they're the heroes of this story. So you've actually gotten information from National Guardsmen and from the authorities who, in fact, confirm there was vandalism done. Somebody, it appears, used some kind of implement to slice the bottom of that lining. Is that correct?
1: That's correct, Larry. I was here yesterday, and National Guard is heavily patrolling this area. And I asked them off camera, I said, have you seen any, vandals today? And he said, well, not today, but a few days ago. And honestly, when he said that, I was kind of taken back. I was like, oh, really? So what happened? And he said that 4 days ago, he witnessed someone pulling a bunch of paint chips from the bottom of the pool. So I'm taking his word for it that we have a confirmed vandal here.
0: Yeah. And it sure looks like if you look at the images here that it looks like there was a deliberate slice made and it's just, you know, within arm's reach of the edge of the reflecting pool. It doesn't take, Hercule Poirot to figure out what's going on here. By the way, for those who are watching on our video stream, and everyone, I always, you know, should remind you, you can watch us every morning as well on Salem News Channel, Roku, Amazon Prime. You'll see that Willie is standing there right in front of the Lincoln Memorial, and there's a giant row of fencing behind you. That's not some sort of Trumpian protection of the reflecting pool. They always put that fencing up when it's the 4th of July, right?
1: Larry, that's correct. And as you know, brand new to D.C., I've still been learning it. So when I saw it, I was kind of confused for a second. But someone actually just told me 20 minutes ago that, no, this is not one of President Trump's fences. They actually specifically said the silver fence, which you can see behind me, is the fence that they use for 4th of July. Right. He said that President Trump's fences have a much different color and look to them. And they're, in fact, actually still parts of it that are still open. Someone actually, you can see, came over to it earlier on their morning walk and it was kind of like rushed over.
0: Yeah.
1: But yeah, you know, it's funny you bring up the fence as well, Larry, because no pun intended, but this is a very, very fluid situation. Okay. Because I came here yesterday at 2:30 PM after I was here the day prior and had uploaded a video, and I got a bunch of backlash online saying that, oh, this is an old video. There's currently a fence up around it. So I said, well, that's not true. This video was from today. So I went back yesterday and I timestamped myself the video. I said, it's 2:30 PM and there is currently no fence around this pool. Well, Larry, I then went on my run at 5:30 PM, 3 hours later. And guess what? A big old fence is around the pool now.
0: There you go.
1: So this is quickly changing situation. At some point in that 3 hour window, there has been a fence set up, but like you said, it is for the 4th of July annual parade or annual show. Right. And this year, of course, is going to be bigger than ever with the 250th celebration.
0: By the way, Willie, admit it, when you're running down there around the mall, you think about that scene in Winter Soldier, don't you? When Captain America, on your left, keeps passing. You know what I'm talking about?
1: On my left.
0: There you go. On your left.
1: Larry, by the way, I wish I did, but I got to be honest with you. I haven't seen that film.
0: Oh, what's wrong? wrong with you? You got to see the Avengers movies, the old school ones. The reflecting pool, by the way, looks phenomenal behind you right now. That's the result of that deep, dark American flag blue that's giving it that sharp, pristine reflection. It's really gorgeous. Listen, what's the Great American State Fair like? You were there for the opening yesterday. Did you ride the Ferris wheel? Tell me all about it.
1: Correct. I went to the kickoff two nights ago, and I didn't unfortunately have a chance to ride the Ferris wheel, but I did get to see it. It was big and beautiful, as expected. It's actually the first time, Larry, a Ferris wheel has been on the National Mall.
0: Really?
1: And what it was like... Yeah, which I thought was a fun fact. You would have thought maybe prior there would be one there. But
0: I don't know why. I just figured over the course of the last couple hundred years at some point, especially back in the day, because I think there used to be like a sheep roaming around on the south lawn of the White House. And it was, you know, very, very rural and agricultural. But that's pretty cool.
1: Yeah, good fun fact. Well, so the kickoff went really fun. It was a really, really patriotic night. You had members of the administration who spoke as well. Secretary Duffy had a great joke, I'm sure you saw, where he kind of ripped on the people who decided to bail the performers. But instead, the performers were military bands throughout the night, which were incredible. This is my second time seeing the military band. The first time was during the UFC event. These are so talented. The notes that they hit, the singing. I'm a big music fan, so I was really entertained. You had President Trump speak at the end of the night as well, which was really fun. And that was when people honestly went the craziest. I mean, you know, President Trump has been in the public sphere in politics for a decade now, and still we're 11 years in, and people are just going absolutely wild, like, you know, and listening to every single word he says. And, you know, he ended it with his dance with the live band playing YMCA. Now, I'll tell you who my favorite speaker was, and to be honest, I didn't know he was going to be there until I was there. It's a Navy SEAL named Jocko Willink.
0: Oh, now, Jocko. I know Willink, Jocko. Yeah, he's a stud.
1: Yeah, he's a total stud, and I would consider him a nonpartisan person. I don't see him as someone who leans right, left, center. He's kind of a unintentional motivational speaker. I mean, the way he just speaks and the way he spoke about American exceptionalism and what the 250th birthday means to us at the kickoff fair. I was just, you know, I felt like I wanted to go run a marathon. I was so inspired.
0: He is. You should follow him on Instagram. Jocko's pretty cool. And he's got a great line of protein powders, too, if you go on one of those high-protein binges there, Willie. You know, once you're done with your running and you want to start weightlifting, get the Jocko protein powder. What are you looking at? You're going to be covering the fair and all the events for Independence Day for Town Hall Media and for Salem and the network right up through next weekend. What are you looking forward to? What have you circled on your calendar?
1: The biggest one I'm looking forward to, other than the 4th of July party with the grand fireworks, is actually a Grand Prix that just got announced that's happening in August, where they're going to be shutting down the streets of DC and race cars are going to be going through the entire city. Yes. I think it's going to be so epic, and I just can't wait. Only President Trump could plan a 250th celebration the entire summer, where you have grand UFC fights, military jet flyovers. It's which wild. I want to say this really quickly. I saw the B-2 fly. All right, we're on air, as you can see.
0: Yeah, no, the B2. We're starting to lose. We're starting to, you know, listen. Who's this dude? All right, there's somebody trying to jump on camera.
1: What's your name? Oh, you don't want to
0: tell me. All right, this is where things go crazy. It is fun to have an American just jump in and start talking with Willie on camera, but we've lost the signal. That's the one tenuous part of it. But that's cool. See, there's a lot of American-loving patriots down there at the mall. Get yourself down there, everybody. It's going to be great. I wonder if we really can do the show from down there. Seriously, I know it'll be a hassle. Look, everyone's freaking out in the control room now because it's like, just calm down. We can make it work. It's worth it. This is a once-in-a-lifetime experience, everyone. I think we should try to make it work. We'll do what we can. All right, that's the great Willie Nelson. Follow him on social media. He's providing hourly updates almost for us at Town Hall and for the network. And if you're not able to make it to Washington or get downtown, if you live in Washington and you're not able to actually brave the crowds and brave the traffic, you can just live vicariously through us and through Willie Nelson and his great coverage down there. By the way, while we've got I wanted to throw a little bit of thought. I teased this earlier in the show, and I just want to remind you, getting back to politics for a second here. It occurred to me as new inflation numbers were coming in and new economic data was coming in, and then honestly, the economy seems relatively strong right now, considering everything it's been through, and with gas prices coming down, everything. We still see politicians, we still see these socialists who just got elected up in New York. We still see them pushing on this affordability thing. We still hear people in the media demanding that the president do something about affordability, affordability. You hear it all the time. And sadly, I'm seeing Republicans jump on board this whole affordability fake narrative that Zora Mamdani and all these other socialists, they're really trying to just fix the affordability crisis. And then they get into office, they don't do anything, and they can't do anything because the government can't fix affordability, certainly not at the city level, unless they want to reduce taxes. Abigail Spanberger in Virginia ran as the governor who was going to fix affordability, and all she's done is make things more expensive because that's what the government does, especially when you're on the left. But here's the original sin in this entire lie is they market tested this word affordability, and they want to make you think that they're there to fix how expensive things are. And the crisis is affordability, that thing's affordable. Well, they're right. The crisis does have to do with things being too expensive, but it's called inflation. Now, there was a time in this country for decades that when we had an inflation crisis, the politicians, the elected officials, and the media all recognized it as that, inflation. And they called it what it was, inflation. But you see, the problem if you're a socialist is that you can't decry inflation. You can't say you're going to fix inflation. You can't try to fight against the evils of inflation. Because inflation is caused, as we all know, by government spending money they don't have and then printing new currency to pay for the things that they're spending money on, and that reduces the value of your dollar. That's inflation, and it's what socialists do all the time. That's why they changed the narrative and said, oh, it's not inflation, it's affordability. And I need Republicans who are running for office to take the language back and call it what it is. Big government inflation.
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1: Former Republican, Trump-deranged George Conway is a loser, as you know. But this week, he may have cemented himself as quite possibly the biggest political loser of the last several years, as he decided that he would move to New York and run for an open seat. And he not only lost, but he got absolutely humiliated. It's said that he spent $6 million of his own money to run in this race, this primary, and he fell in fifth place with just 6% of the vote. That's $1 million for 1% of the vote per percentage. George Conway, now let's just relay what's happened here. George Conway, of course, was a lawyer, Republican, mover and shaker, married to Kellyanne Conway. Now, his wife, Kellyanne Conway, dynamic individual, by the way, she was hired by Donald Trump to run his campaign for president when Donald Trump was polling at about 1%. She turned that campaign, along with a lot of other brilliant people, let's face it, but she managed the campaign. She was the political coordinator in 2016, and she got the reality TV star who was polling at 1% ultimately to be the president of the United States. George Conway wanted a job at the administration, and he didn't get it. And because of that, he went insane. He went insane and disrespected publicly his wife, his wife's boss, undermined her publicly. It ended up breaking up their marriage. It ended up sending one of his daughters to the point where she was doing, well, indiscreet things online for money, let's say. He's a horrible husband, a horrible father, a horrible man. He linked up with the Lincoln Project, and Lord knows we know the history of the people connected to the Lincoln Project, and ran a single-handed, Man of La Mancha style, Don Quixote, obsessed, insane attack on everything Trump and the Republican Party. It manifests itself into two things. Number one, a regular appearance on Morning Joe, which is something to be certainly ashamed of. And secondly, eventually his run for Congress. Now, all of those things that I just detailed are humiliating, despicable, and the stuff of a loser. Which brings us to Kellyanne Conway, asked about her ex-husband's performance, finishing a miserable fifth place. You know, when working for the Lincoln Project is not the low point of your recent political career, you know things are bad. And here's Kellyanne Conway, who was ran into independent journalist Nicholas Abolasi on the street heading to the Great American State Fair. And here is Kellyanne Conway's moment to reflect on her ex-husband's failures.
2: Well, I was just going to see what you thought about George losing the primary. Were you surprised?
3: No, not at all.
2: And as far as looking forward, what's the main issue that you're most concerned about right now? That you're up on the hill advocating for?
3: I think that I'm here doing many things because I continue to be a winner. But who knows politics? But right now we're here to celebrate the sesquicentennial of our beautiful
1: country. That's just the, honestly, for every ex-wife in America who has the moment. Were you surprised at your ex-husband's failure? No, not at all. And I remain a winner. Just a terrific moment. What a victory lap. Also yesterday on Capitol Hill, if we could flip to cut 25, Congressman Byron Donalds of Florida, you know, there's this dust up now between the Senate and the House over the Save America Act. It is very simple. We just want people to prove that they're citizens when they register to vote and then show their photo ID when they go to vote. Over in the House of Representatives, they've passed this bill several times. Senate still can't quite figure out how to get it down. Here's Byron Donalds speaking for the rest of us. Go ahead, Congressman.
4: The Senate sucks. I'm just going to come out and say it. They suck. This is not hard. 80% of the American people want the Save America Act to pass. Not 80% of Republicans, 80% of the American people. And the only organization that refused to act is the United States Senate. Everybody else is saying, this is common sense. We should do common sense things. Let's make sure only Americans are voting in our elections. Makes sense, right? Let's protect the franchise of the American people. Let's make sure that people who are sent to Washington are being voted on by Americans. Who the American people choose is up to them, but we have a responsibility to secure that franchise and to secure that process for the American people. And what is happening in the U.S. Senate is laziness, and quite frankly, it's disgusting.
1: That's right. And let me just say, that's basic reason, it's logic, and oh, by the way, not only 80% of Americans, but over 90% of Republicans. And last I checked, Republican voters put Republicans in the leadership of the House and Senate so they can do things that we want them to do. And everything that Byron Donalds said there is not only true and obvious and factual, but the Republicans in the Senate know it. They know it too. But they won't say it. Do you know why they won't say it? Because over in the Senate, they can't use language like that because they don't want to upset their friends across the aisle. You know, those same friends who shut down the government three times in 12 months. Those same friends who are currently running a psychopath with a Nazi tattoo against the most centrist member of the Senate. That's how friendly those friends are over on that side. But the Republicans, they refuse to show any emotion or any leadership because they don't want to upset the likes of Chuck Schumer. Thank you, Congressman Donalds. Thank you. 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
1: Wow, a couple of bombshells in New York. We know about the communists winning in the election, but yesterday, Mamdani freezing rent for a million New Yorkers for the next 2 years, fulfilling the campaign promise. Meanwhile, in South Dakota, Scott Pressler, the warrior, the voting activist, the young guy, you've seen him on social media, the tall kid with the long hair and the cowboy boots. John Thune was holding an event in South Dakota last night, and according to one of the officials there, Senator Thune didn't want Scott to be admitted to the event, and they kept him out. They prevented him from entering, despite the fact that Scott had a paid ticket. Well, you can imagine there were some real consequences to that when it went viral. We'll tell you all about it. Buckle up. Get ready for hour one of a Friday episode of the Mike Gallagher Show on Salem News Channel.

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1: From the wild world of D.C. politics to America's culture clash, brace yourself for the reality check you've been waiting for. 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
2: Uh-oh, the meltdown is underway. The Democrats are panicking, they're grieving, they're upset. They're melting down over a pair of Supreme Court rulings yesterday that expanded Trump's immigration powers, calling the decision to end temporary protected status for thousands of migrants catastrophic. I love the debate. Because to a Democrat, temporary doesn't mean temporary. 6-3 ruling, the court yesterday held that the Trump administration can move forward with ending temporary protected status for the nearly 350,000 Haitian immigrants and 6,000 Syrians currently living in the United States. Look. It I guess it's controversial. Do you understand what the T stands for in temporary protected status? How long do you think people who have come into this country are allowed to be here? How long do you suppose temporary is supposed to be for? But let me share with you some of the hysterical reactions from the left. And this is what has, I think, ignited the communist, socialist, Marxist march that's underway in America. The left thinks it's drastic to tell people at our southern border who show up, well, you're not automatically asylum seekers. They think that's catastrophic. They think that's awful. Listen to the mayor of Boston, Mayor Michelle Wu, courtesy of Fox News.
3: We felt that, and we've been holding on to that. Boston is the antidote to what's happening at the federal level. The Commonwealth of Massachusetts has been standing strong for a very long time against the attacks that have been coming at us from every direction. And so we have been preparing. And in between all of the many, many meetings about logistics and safety and transportation for the World Cup, we had just as many meetings about logistics and safety and protections for our Haitian community members and for our immigrant community members. We've celebrated the joy and cultural pride and contributions of our community in the same breaths as we've been preparing for the worst. And so we stand here today grieving, still feeling that sense of shock, but having done everything that we could possibly do to date to be as ready as possible to face what we are about to face.
2: Well, what does that mean exactly, Mayor Wu? Are you going to fail to adhere to the law of the land? That's what Mamdani appears to be doing. He held a press conference yesterday and said, this is something we will never accept. He said, to have people have their freedom put into jeopardy by the actions of a Supreme Court and a federal administration, it's something that we will never accept. Isn't that an insurrection? If a rabid, radical, far-left mayor of a major city like Boston or New York openly defies the law of the land, the Supreme Court, the ultimate arbiter of our laws, the Supreme Court ruled yesterday 6-3 that these Haitian and Syrian immigrants have got to go. Sorry, they can't be here forever. They're going to have to leave. If a mayor says, we will refuse to enforce that, shouldn't that mayor be held accountable? Shouldn't that city be recognized for participating in an insurrection? You know, they love to throw that word around. Isn't that a true insurrection? What do we do with the Zohran Mamdanis and the Michelle Wus of the world who are grieving and mourning and angry and in shock, and they're going to openly defy this Supreme Court ruling? Should we do nothing? Look, I would say this as a word of caution to our leftist friends. Trump is not your father's Oldsmobile. This is not your typical Republican administration. If you haven't noticed by now, the Trump administration is capable of doing things that might just rock your world. And I got a feeling that there's going to be some accountability if these cities... Look, my hunch is they're just blustering right now. My hunch is even Zohran is just issuing bluster. They're just strutting around. All this is bravado. Fact of the matter is, it's the correct ruling, and they hate it. Here was Tom Holman yesterday, the border czar, at a press conference, talking about how grateful we should be that the Supreme Court ruled the way it ruled. Here's Tom Holman, cut number 8, the border czar, talking about why we should be grateful that the Supreme Court ruled the way it ruled.
4: Permanent. It's the right call. You know, I've been doing this since 1984. TPS has never been temporary. That's why the whole statute exists. Temporarily give people protection while the country's in turmoil or after they suffer a hurricane. But the problem is no administration have had the guts to actually follow that statute. President Trump has the guts to follow the law. So temporary means temporary. When the condition of that country gets better, they need to go home. You know, there are millions of people standing in line, want to be part of the greatest nation on earth. And that goes back to my early point. People say, why are you arresting them if they're not criminal for 10 years? Because they cheated the system. They may have been in 10 years, so let's remember, when you enter the country illegally, it's a crime, and they're doing that, putting themselves in front of the line while millions of people are taking their test, doing their background investigation, paying their fees to be part of the greatest nation on earth. Temporary means temporary, and I'm grateful for that decision.
2: Well, what about you? Let me get your reaction. 800-655-MIKE, 800-655-6453, 14 past the hour. Welcome aboard. It's a big decision and a huge win for the Trump administration. But I want to get your take on how you feel we should respond to mayors like Zohran Mamdani and this Wu character out of Boston who act like they're not going to adhere to the law of the land. Should we lock them up? Should they be arrested? Should they be removed from office? Should they be ignored? How do we handle this? Tell me what you think. 800-655-6453. I hope you join us.

Just hearing the word IRS can make people break out in a cold sweat. No one wants to deal with the IRS, and now you don't have to. The good news is Legal Tax Defense has been successfully negotiating with the IRS for more than 15 years. It doesn't matter how much you owe, whether it's $5,000 or $5 million. You deserve the best in the business on your side, and that is Legal.

0: social media, you'll hear the same message over and over again. 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

0: Mike Gallagher.
1: Look, it's really, really clear to me that the Supreme Court, in its ruling yesterday, is fulfilling a process that began when Donald Trump got elected. And frankly, Donald Trump got elected largely on the promise of the mass deportation that we are witnessing. And as Tom Holman put it, Haitians have been gaming the system. Sorry. I mean, the Democrats can beat their chests and shed their tears all they want. Temporary means temporary. And if you're going to fail to uphold the law as the mayor of a city, I think you got to arrest them. You certainly, if the city is successful in avoiding law enforcement or avoiding implementation of the law, you got to deny all federal funding. You know how many how much federal funding New York City gets? You know how much Boston has its hand in our pocket with all the federal funds that Boston gets? You want to futz around?

0: around? You ought to find out, Zoran. Mayor Wu. 21 past the hour. We've also got another big story we're going to cover, and I want to get your reaction to it. Have you heard about what happened to Scott Pressler in South Dakota last night? Pretty egregious. And allegedly and reportedly, John Thune himself banned the voting activist, Scott Pressler, from the event. They had pictures of this kid like he was on a wanted poster. And then the sergeant-at-arms strutted in and said, "Get the hell out of here. I'm the a-hole who won't let you in because you're posting things on Facebook." That's what a lot of Republicans think of grassroots warriors like Scott Pressler. And Tracy made a good observation. Anybody watch Fox News this morning? Did you watch Fox and Friends? Did they mention it one time? I mean, this story blew up on social media. Did Fox and Friends cover it? Is it on Fox News? Pay attention. 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Here's Effrey in Alabama. Hi, Effrey. How are you today?
1: Good. Hey, okay, doing fine. So this thing with the president kicking these people out, I've got four son-in-laws. One is from Canada. One is from Bulgaria. And both of them went through the process, the long process, 6-7 yes, years, sir. Paid the money, took the test and everything. And all of this crap of people just coming in and the socialists just wanting to pad their voting numbers just really gets me.
0: You're
1: and
0: right.
1: I honestly believe that these people like the mayors of New York and Boston, they're not really worried about the immigrants. What they're worried about is having enough votes to keep them into this job that they don't have to do a lot of work with a great pay, good retirement, while the rest of the world out here sucks wind.
0: And that's why we're not going to let them. That's why we're going to win in November, Effrey, because of the anger that normal people like you have, the resentment that millions of Americans are experiencing. We all know stories of people who have legally immigrated here to the United States. I am the product of immigrants. I had Lithuanian and Irish grandparents. Not second generation, third generation. My parents' parents came over here on the boat. They floated past the Statue of Liberty. I heard the stories as a little boy growing up. They followed all the rules. They didn't come in here seeking asylum. They didn't game the system. They did everything the right way. And today, it's harder than ever. And like Effrey said, there are plenty of people from countries all over the world who are clamoring to get here. They're not sneaking across the border. They're not showing up saying, "Asylum, asylum, I seek asylum. Oh, I don't want to live in Haiti anymore." It doesn't work that way. And these lunatics running these big blue cities who are destroying their cities from within, this last caller's right. They don't care about standing up for the immigrants. They don't care. They give a rat's rear end about the... They want the power. They want the votes. But this looks like a coup to me. If Zohran Mamdani is able to refuse to obey the law, ooh, I would think the guy's in a lot of trouble. Doug's in Ohio. Hey, Doug.
2: Hi, Mike.
0: Hi.
2: I believe if you were proven to be a liar and hypocrite, I don't think Relief Factor would use you as a spokesman for their product.
0: That's probably true. That's probably true.
2: We need to believe people when they say things. And if these people have many examples of wanting to, progress with communism, which is against our culture, our way of life here, and if they cannot swear to uphold the Constitution, they should be disqualified.
0: Amen.
2: Words mean things.
0: Amen.
2: You know,
0: amen.
2: And on top of that, did you see that the incident in Louisiana where a fella making threats to that pastor, what he was going to do to his wife and children?
0: No, I haven't seen that.
2: This man was saying things. Okay, check that out.
0: All right, I'll look it up. But look, the anger you're feeling, and look at these first two callers out of the gate. People are angry. People are fired up. And all I would respectfully say to you, and I would say this screaming to the mountaintops, take that anger and turn it into action, meaning you make sure you're registered to vote, everybody you know is registered to vote, and you're going to storm the ballot box, and we're going to take this country back. That's the message here. That's the message we all ought to be absorbing. Here's a message about life itself. The Story of Everything is an amazing documentary that I've been thrilled to endorse, and I loved it. I watched it at home, and I got to see it at home because I endorsed the movie before everybody else got to see it at home. This is while it was still in the movie theaters. They had a great run. This is all about intelligent design, all about a creator, all about the scientific evidence that shows that we're not an accident. Well, the movie, The Story of Everything, is now available to watch at home. What are your weekend plans? 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
0: Parents and grandparents, turn on any streaming platform, open a textbook, scroll through social media, you'll hear the same message over and over again. 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
1: Look, we may have all these problems. We got communists taking over America. We got a nightmare of epic proportions happening in my life. And you know me, I don't suffer in silence. I think I have to go to Turkey. Although Mark Davis told me today it's not called Turkey anymore. Is Turkey now Turkey? Evidently in the World Cup. Did Turkey beat us last night? I'm not following the World Cup, admittedly. I'm not soccer, not exactly my thing. But did Turkey beat us? But everybody apparently watching saw that they don't call Turkey Turkey anymore. Why have they changed that name? Apparently it's Turkey. Turkey. It's like Turkeyiiea or something. And I had a friend a year ago who went over to Turkey to get a hair transplant. Now, don't ask me why Turkey is good at hair transplants, but apparently they are. And I am mortified that the bald spot that I've had on the crown of my head forever is now creeping downward. If you're watching on Salem News Channel, you can probably see it. See how thin it's starting to get on the top? Now, I'm not a vain person. I don't pretend to be Brad Pitt. I'm no movie star. I don't think I'm attractive. I think I'm frumpy. You know, I got a big fat forehead. I got a big nose. I don't know. I'm not exactly a handsome guy, but I am vain about what my hair looks like only on Salem News Channel. The reason I don't want to be bald up there is because I don't want to be on camera. You don't see the bald spot on TV. You can't see it. Now, if I put my head down, you can. Look like Friar Tuck, right? But now the bald spot that has been on the crown is starting to creep forward towards my forehead. And before you know it, I'm going to look like, you know, Curly or Moe or whatever from the Three Stooges. I'm going to look like Bozo the Clown. I'm going to be bald on the top with hair on the sides, and I don't want to be bald on the top. So I keep thinking about this friend of mine who went to Turkey. He said it was a pretty good experience. He went over there, got the hair transplant. Apparently, Turkey is a lot less expensive than hair transplants over here. All I keep thinking about, though, is that movie Midnight Express. Didn't that guy get abducted? Wasn't he held in a Turkish prison? I don't think I would fare well in Turkish captivity. And with my luck, something will go wrong. Somebody said, Mike, I heard you earlier talking to Mark Davis in the M&M experience. If you go to Turkey, be sure to add a first-class airline ticket on Turkish Air to the price. You don't want to fly coach. I say that from experience. It's a very long flight. Plus, the seats were the smallest, closest seats I've ever sat in my life. However, you don't have to do the operation. Remember, bald is beautiful. No, Judy, I don't think bald is beautiful. I don't want to be bald on top. I do not want to look like, who was it from Three Stooges? Was it Mo? I think it was Mo. Here's New York City. Mike, regarding your appearance, I hate to say it, but you have an uncanny resemblance to Mr. Roper from Three's Company. That's not a compliment, New York. I know. I'm not a GQ model. But I don't want to be bald. You know who I really look like? And once you see his picture, you'll never not make the comparison again. And I'm ashamed of it because he looked like a toad. Great talent, great, you know, musician and songwriter and singer, Mel Torme. Now, again, another not really attractive man. that's who I look like. Why can't I look like, you know, Tom Brady? I got to look like Mel Torme. Was Mel Torme bald? I don't think he was bald. I think he might have worn a toupee. And I'm not going to wear a toupee. I don't want to make fun of people who do wear toupees, but I got to tell you, some of the toupees that people wear, that men wear, look so horrible. It's like they got a dead animal on their head. Some toupees are good. Now, maybe I could just invest in a expensive toupee, but I don't want to have a wig on my head. I want hair. I don't want a fat forehead. I want to be 39 years old again. I want to turn back the hands of time. Oh, boy, oh, boy. Getting old is not for sissies. It is not for babies. And I don't, again, my concern about going over there, Curly was the bald one. So that's good. That's who I'll look like if this keeps happening. There's a medication you can take that apparently is pretty effective. Like 60-70% of men respond pretty well to it. What was the name of that? My doctor's going to phone it in because I called Dr. Feelgood and said, "Look, just get it done." It's called finasteride. So maybe finasteride will be the drug that's going to save my scalp. Yeah, Larry Fine was the bald member. And Delaware, you're right. Getting old is not for the faint of heart. Why do you give me a caller that says, "Oh, Trump is a convicted felon"? You want me to take a call from some poor, pitiful sap on a Friday when I'm already in a mood, "Trump is a convicted felon"? What? That's why the guy's calling? We're talking about immigration. We're talking about going to Turkey for a hair transplant. And this guy wants to derail the show. And look at me. I'll probably take the call. Why do I do this? Why do I torment myself or this audience? James in Illinois. James, what's your problem today?
2: You on the phone telling lies instead of the truth. You talk negative about Biden, but you don't say nothing negative about Trump. Everything you do, you seem to be all right with it.
1: Are you talking into the speaker? You sound like you've got your hand over. You're muffled. What's wrong? Put your mouth over the speaker on the phone there so we can hear you.
2: You talk about the truth.
1: You see, you sound like this is a ransom call. You sound like you got a family member of mine held hostage, and you're asking for a ransom. We can't hear you. We can't hear you.
2: Huh?
1: Huh? We can't hear you. You can't. Your phone is muffled. We can't hear you, James. Poor guy. See, I told you that'd be fun. 800-655-MIKE. Alan in Minneapolis. Alan, that's a tough act to follow. Could you understand him? I couldn't understand him. I think he had saran wrap wrapped around the mouthpiece.
3: What?
1: You think he had, like, plastic wrapped around the mouthpiece?
3: You know, it's hard to tell. It really is. I'll give him the benefit of the doubt. We'll blame it on his carrier.
1: He doesn't have a Pure Talk phone. Hey, buddy James, you got to get a Pure Talk phone. All right, what's up, Alan?
3: Well, the good news is if I have two bits of good news. If they put you in a Turkish prison, just think of all the taffy you'll enjoy.
1: What's wrong with you? I mean, the coffee over there is really good, right?
3: Yes, yes. I have a tip for you on the hair if you want.
1: But I'm not. I want that. But I'm not a coffee drinker. I don't know what they had. Taffy coffee. How long? It probably takes 100 hours to fly over there, right?
3: No, Turkish is. It's only 8-hour time change.
1: But the time change doesn't matter. I wonder how many hours the flight itself is. It's got to be forever.
3: But just think how long you're going to have your hair.
1: I know, for the rest of my life, which might just be a few more years. All right, give me a tip about the hair since we're on a roll here.
3: Okay, photobiomodulation.
1: Photobiomodulation?
3: Yes. X39 or X39patch.org.
1: What is that?
3: So it's a non-invasive patch that uses light to change your biochemistry.
1: Ooh.
3: Inside of you, increases your peptides, which makes your body function better and your hair grows.
1: Ooh, I like it. I like it. And it's not. I like that it's not invasive, because I got to believe a hair transplant is pretty invasive.
3: Yeah, photo, thus meaning light. It's light therapy.
1: All right, light.
3: Well, and the light comes from your own body.
1: Well, can't I just get one of those caps with the little red lights on it and put that on my head every night before I go to bed?
3: This is so much easier and better.
1: All right. I appreciate it. I'm still worried about the Turkish taffy and the Persian. By the way, people are texting about why James in Illinois was so muffled. He was wearing his mask because he's very concerned about COVID. he's got his mask on. So that's probably what it is. Michigan says, Mike, just shave your head and be forever ready for your next role as Daddy Warbucks. Look, that didn't even work. They didn't cast me the last time I was up to be Daddy Warbucks in South Carolina, and they didn't think I was good enough. I didn't make the grade. It actually is good, and I have shaved my head when I played Oliver Warbucks before in Annie. It is kind of liberating. No more bald spot. But you got to keep going and getting it, like, you got to get it shaved every week. You don't want the stubble to come back. But it felt kind of good. It was nice. Patricia, you're on the Mike Gallagher Show. Hi, Patricia. How are you?
4: Oh, I'm very good. How are you?
1: Well, I'm grieving my hair loss. Do you think I should go to Turkey?
4: No. No, it's a dangerous place. It's a long ride, and all you have to do is get a little,
1: You're getting confused because you've got your radio on in the background. But tell me, I'm on the edge of my seat. What do I need to do?
4: Okay, you have to put some oil on your head. At night.
1: Oil?
4: And like that
1: motor
4: oil?
1: Yes. What kind of oil?
4: No, not motor oil.
1: What kind of oil?
4: Not canola oil either.
1: Wesson oil?
4: Not Wesson oil. Castor oil.
1: Kessler oil?
4: Castor oil. If you put castor oil on your head at night, put a towel around your head and your hair will grow naturally.
1: You're making that up completely. You're messing with me.
4: I'm an herbalist.
1: Well, just so you want me to put a towel on my head and rub oil onto my head? This is going to be just insane. This is taking a turn. All right, let me try to grab the. Let's get James back from Illinois. Gosh, he was mad. Can you imagine waking up so mad at the world? Trump's a felon. You talk bad about Biden. I haven't talked about Biden in months. What show are you listening to, James? I'm fixated on James from Illinois. Hello, Mike. This is James from Illinois. Trump's a fellow. You talk lies. You're a liar. You dummy, you're a liar. More coming up.
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1: Lots of advice. Here's Schenectady, New York. Eat pumpkin seeds for your hair loss, Mike. That will help. A nice text from Brenda in Kentucky. She says, take a poll of the women in your audience, and I vote yes, you are a good-looking man. Forget the hair transplant. That's very nice. Brenda, I am under no illusion that I'm a good-looking man. I am not a good-looking guy. I'm never thought that. Look, you got to know your strengths. I got a big mouth. I'm pretty talented as a talk show host. A fashion model, I am not. But now we've got a very concerning development over this entire conversation we're having regarding my creeping bald spot and my consideration of going to Turkey. A friend of mine recommended, I think it's called Finasteride, which is like, I think it's an oral medication you take daily. And my doctor, you don't think I'm running to the doctor over this problem? Now that I see this, my bald spot is dropping down into my forehead. So he's calling it in today. I might want to pump the brakes on Finasteride. Minnesota writes, I was taking that for some prostate problems. One of the side effects is enlargement of breasts. I have it now. Other people I know that have taken it have had the same condition. That's all I need. So I'm going to be bald with breasts and look like Mel Torme. And you wonder why I'm cranky when people like James in Illinois calls me. At least I get to tell you about, thank goodness for PhD. Because if I start putting some weight on in the upper chest area, if I start growing breasts, at least I don't have the kind of fat, the visceral belly fat that I used to have, thanks to PhD weight loss and nutrition. It's been a godsend. You know how this goes. The older you get, the harder it is to lose the weight. The workouts don't hit the same. Even trying to eat less stops moving the scale. That's not a random occurrence. 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North Carolina writes, with your pain threshold, do not do a hair transplant. It's got to hurt, right? There's no way it can't hurt. Has to hurt. My friend said it didn't. He said it just felt kind of numb. Wisconsin says, use some maple syrup. Wrap your head in a towel. And then Rachel's got to rub it in. The older she gets, the thicker her hair gets. She says, I take fish oil and vitamin E supplement. I do that. I take fish oil. I take a lot of supplements. I take my relief factor. I take all the things I'm supposed to take. Aw, and Rachel said, I've had a crush on you forever. Aw, come on. Get out. You haven't had a crush on me. Nobody has a crush on me. One lady had a crush on me. And I can't wait to see her again someday, but nobody else. I am not an attractive guy, but I am vain about the hair, and I hate it. I hate being vain about it. I'm not vain about anything else. I know I look like Mel Torme. I know I look like a toad, but the hair, doggone it, I don't want the hair to go away. I want the hair to stay, so we'll see. But Minnesota is probably right, who texts, grow old naturally, Mike, the way God intended. You're probably right. You know what the number one trending topic on X is right now in America? Scott Pressler. Wait till you hear what he went through thanks to John Thune and the South Dakota Republicans. You're going to get every bit of that story coming up next here on the Mike Gallagher Show. 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We hold these truths to be self-evident. You know the opening words, but have you ever read the entire Declaration of Independence? Maybe you have, but what about your kids, your friends? This July 4th, my friends at Americans for Prosperity are encouraging all Americans to do exactly that through the Declaration Project. The Declaration of Independence reminds us that every person has inherent dignity, that our rights are unalienable, and that government exists to secure liberty, not control our lives. Those aren't old ideas. They're the foundation of America, the greatest nation the globe has ever seen. So this Independence Day, gather your family, your neighbors, or your friends, and read the Declaration together, at the picnic, at the beach, before the fireworks. Share what one principle means to you most and why. When we read the words that declared our freedom, we reconnect with what it means to be citizens of a self-reigning republic. 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
1: There is a perfect story that has emerged from South Dakota about what the Republican establishment really thinks of the grassroots base. You're not going to believe what Scott Pressler experienced at a South Dakota gathering where Senate Majority Leader John Thune was speaking. Do you know they banned Scott Pressler? You've seen him on social media. You've probably seen him here on Salem News Channel. Big, tall kid with the long hair and the cowboy boots. He goes around and registers people to vote, and he's very respectful. He's really pretty soft-spoken. He's not a red meat, you know, flamethrower. They wouldn't let him into the meeting. He was banned. And wait, he's got the receipts. He's got the video. It's the number one trending topic in America. Even if Fox News doesn't want to carry it, we will. We'll cover it on Salem News Channel and hour two of the Mike Gallagher Show coming up next.

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1: From the wild world of DC politics to America's culture clash, brace yourself for the reality check you've been waiting for. 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
2: Wow, the internet is exploding today. All kinds of hot topics being hashed out. Of course, you had the big Supreme Court ruling yesterday, revoking the temporary protection status of hundreds of thousands of migrants from Haiti and Syria. There's a congresswoman from Oregon, from liberal Oregon, a liberal congresswoman, Maxine Dexter, who wrote, "The Supreme Court just gave Trump a green light to deport people who followed every rule. TPS holders registered with the government, passed background checks, worked legally, paid taxes. Congress must act immediately to pass the American Dream and Promise Act and give temporary protection status holders," she never says temporary, by the way, she just puts TPS, "permanent protections and a pathway to citizenship." Mike Davis responded, "Tough crap, sweetheart. We allowed them in temporarily starting 16 years ago after an earthquake. You Democrats lavish them with welfare. You enable their fraud. And now you're demanding birthright citizenship after making it easy for them to illegally vote? They're going home. And you can't stop us." Boy, people are enraged on the left. Oh, they're grieving and they're mourning and they're melting down. They're freaking out in a big way. There's another big freak out that happened in South Dakota last night. It's a very interesting story. They are holding their state convention in South Dakota, and this Senate Majority Leader, John Thune, who seems determined not to move on the Save America Act, despite 80%+ of Americans in favor of it, he attended the state convention. Scott Pressler has been rallying Americans to support the Save America Act. You know Scott Pressler. You've probably seen him on social media. He's a big, tall guy with long hair, and he wears cowboy boots. And I've interviewed him before. I've met him. He goes from city to city, state to state, registering people to vote. He's respectful. He's polite. He's not really one of those sharp-elbowed warriors. He just does the work, and Americans love this guy. Americans appreciate how hard he fights to get people to vote, to be involved in the process. He is the quintessential American grassroots activist, okay? He shows up at the state convention, buys a ticket, gets a badge. They won't let him in. And it turns out John Thune himself, according to a state official there, refused to allow Scott Pressler to enter the room. Scott Pressler gets out his cell phone and he starts, I guess, live, I think, on Facebook at the time. He's explaining what he's going through, where they won't admit him. And along comes a guy described as a delegate of the RNC and the sergeant at arms of the South Dakota Republican Party, a guy named Matt Bruner, who marches in and happily confirms that they're not going to allow Scott Pressler admittance to the John Thune appearance and the South Dakota State Convention. This is how this played out live in real time online.
3: Hey guys, this is Scott Pressler. I'm here at the South Dakota State Convention. I have a ticket, and they are saying that I can't come in. So we're going to find out very shortly why I am not being allowed as one of the biggest supporters of President Donald J. Trump.
4: I'm big on Facebook, too, and I'm saying you can't come in because guess what? You're posting this little piss and moan session on Facebook. So you just get the hell out of here. Thank you.
3: You see how the grassroots are welcomed in Senate Majority Leader Thune's territory? Interesting, my friends. I don't think this is a good reflection of the South Dakota GOP. But I thank him for his honesty, though. Matthew Bruner, Sergeant at Arms.
2: Yep, Matthew Bruner, Sergeant at Arms, who is now the ex-Sergeant at Arms, because after all this hit the fan last night on social media and went viral, the South Dakota Republican chairman, a fellow by the name of Jim Eschenbaum, fired him and apologized to Scott Pressler, but not before this same Jim Eschenbaum confirmed to Scott on tape that it was Senate Majority Leader John Thune himself who banned Scott Pressler from being allowed to attend the South Dakota Republican State Convention. Here's that clip.
5: Did John Thune specifically ask that Scott Pressler not attend this event?
6: Yes.
5: Okay, is John Thune a member of the convention committee?
6: No.
5: So how does he have the authority to remove people from events?
6: He has a...
7: Please let Scott Pressler in.
6: He has a lot of security in there. Is
5: Mr. Pressler considered a security threat?
6: Not to me, but I'm not going to go in there and argue with the Secret Service.
2: John Thune apparently directed the United States Secret Service to prevent this grassroots activist, this very popular voting rights advocate who has been fighting hard for the Save America Act, to be banned. John Thune didn't want him in the room. That's who John Thune is. The guy's a coward. The guy's a coward, and he doesn't want anybody around to pressure him into getting off of his rear end, being a leader, and getting the Save America Act passed. Incidentally, this jerk with the hat on, the sergeant at arms who got fired, they've revealed all kinds of posts that he made. He's a Trump hater. He's a guy who hates Donald Trump. Well, that apple doesn't fall far from the tree. I've got a hunch that John Thune, Lisa Murkowski, Mitch McConnell, the handful of Republicans who won't budge on the Save America Act, that's what this is all about. They just hate Trump. Daily Caller reported that last week, that John Thune admitted as much behind closed doors. Bottom line is, they don't want election integrity in America. And it's an establishment Republican malady. This is a cancer within the establishment Republicans. Mike DeWine, the governor of Ohio, vetoed a photo ID law that would have been easily accepted by Ohioans to match a photo of yourself with your mail-in ballot, so that you are who you say you are when you cast a ballot. Mike DeWine said, we don't need that. We're nice and safe and secure here with our elections in Ohio. We don't have a problem here. So he got out his veto pen. He actually vetoed an election integrity bill in the state of Ohio.

0: court ruling yesterday. What was the guy? Mike Lawler? Wasn't it Lawler, Tracy, from New York? Oh, this is going to be too mean to our Haitian friends. We can't just deport the Haitians who are here on temporary protected status from years and years ago because of an earthquake. And Mike Lawler evidently wants the Haitians here forever. Establishment Republicans, rhinos who are willing to fight the America First movement. And it's going to be a losing battle on their part. And I'm really grateful to Scott Pressler for amplifying what happened last night in South Dakota. It's important. It is a perfect snapshot of what we're up against. We're up against a bitter, cowardly, feckless Senate Majority Leader who will not get the job done on the Save America Act. They have a number of paths to get it done. When people tell you there's no way it can get passed, they're lying to you. When people tell you, when you see in the mainstream media over at Axios or any of the establishment media sites, oh, there's no way, they're lying. They're lying. We've had guests on this show. You can line them up. Mike Lee, Rick Scott. There's all kinds of ways they can do it. There's all kinds of procedural changes that can be done to pass the Save America Act. But this handful of stubborn Republican establishment types, the kind of people who would ban a mild-mannered grassroots activist like Scott Pressler from their state convention, those are the people who are fighting Americans. 1-800-655-MIKE, 18 past the hour. Happy Friday. We made it. It's been quite a week, hasn't it? We got a lot to cover for you. But first of all, let's get your voice front and center here on this Friday, June the 26th episode. Last Friday in June. June 26th episode of the Mike Gallagher Show. Our number, 1-800-655-MIKE, 800-655-MIKE. I hope you join us, 800-655-6453.
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1: 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Of course, we're heard on AM 860, The Answer, throughout Tampa Bay. Also, of course, AM 930, The Answer, over in Sarasota. 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I don't know about you, but I am just sick and tired of these sellout Republicans, these cowardly, spineless sellouts. That's John Thune. That's Lisa Murkowski. They're sellouts. I guess they're Democrats who ran as Republicans so they could get elected. Look at the way some of these outgoing Republicans are acting once they got primaried. John Cornyn gets primaried. All of a sudden, he turns into a giant Trump critic. Bill Cassidy, Louisiana, he's primaried. Look at the way he was carrying on. Shouting and screaming. Had to be restrained practically in a closed-door meeting the other day. Fighting with Donald Trump. Mike Lawler, Republican from New York, calls on the Trump administration to prevent the termination of the temporary protected status for Haitian healthcare workers. He says, well, they work hard. Well, there's a lot of Americans who work hard, Mike Lawler. There's a lot of migrants who work hard, who don't scream asylum and game the system. And the Supreme Court saw through it this week. And now the lefties are upset about it. Thomas is in Texas. We'll start there, 25 past the hour. Let's get your reaction to all of this. 800-655-MIKE, 800-655-6453. Hey, Thomas, how are you today?
2: Well, good. How are you doing?
1: I'm good, sir. Appreciate the call. What's up?
2: Well, these rhinos that have the R behind their name, why in the heck can't they remove that and put a D there?
1: No kidding. No kidding, because that's what I just said. That's exactly what it is. Here, look, South Dakota, John Thune territory. Here's a text message from South Dakota. If we lose the midterms, I'm going to blame these dirty politicians like John Thune. It's these Republican politicians who are making Republican voters stay home and not vote. Well, you got to have the opposite reaction. You should be more motivated than ever to vote. Vote out the rhinos. Primary these dirty Democrat, these dirty Republicans who are really Democrats. Stand up to their cowardly fecklessness. I mean, what a cowardly act. You think Scott Pressler is a security threat? Scott Pressler? This mild-mannered, long-haired guy with the cowboy boots? Who's just, he's a warrior. He's a beast. He travels all 50 states, registering people to vote. Respectfully asking for votes, respectfully asking Senate Majority John Thune to get moving on the Save America Act, respectfully standing up for the Constitution, and that's how they treat him at the South Carolina State Convention? The state chairman did apologize profusely to Scott online. I'll read that apology to you. But I want to get your reaction to this in the meantime. 800-655-MIKE. 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
1: Yeah, there's a lot of drama on social media. Incidentally, John Bolton has pleaded guilty to mishandling classified documents. The former national security advisor, who became a staunch vocal Trump critic, now faces prison time, perhaps. We'll keep you posted on that developing story. I also want to again remind you of what happened in South Dakota. If you haven't seen on social media, it's a big deal. Scott Pressler, who is a real diligent and enthusiastic and passionate activist on behalf of voting rights. He's been all about the Save America Act. He's the, you know, the guy, real tall guy with the long hair and the cowboy boots. He traveled to South Dakota to the state convention there. John Thune was speaking, and according to the head guy, the state chairman, John Thune himself, wanted Scott Pressler banned from the convention. And Scott Pressler took out his camera, took out his cell phone, and while he's talking, the sergeant-at-arms came by and profanely and happily confirmed they weren't going to let Scott Pressler into the convention because Scott was, well, streaming what was going on his Facebook page. Let me play this for you one more time. This is cut number 11. Here's Scott Pressler again last night. Let me play this one more time for you.
2: There's honesty, though. What's your Matthew Bruner, Sergeant at Arms.
1: Okay, let's play the clip. Let's try again. Take three. This has been a week for technical gremlins for some reason. One more time with feeling. Here's the moment that Scott Pressler was confirmed by the sergeant-at-arms. You're not getting in.
2: Hey, guys, this is Scott Pressler. I'm here at the South Dakota State Convention. I have a ticket, and they are saying that I can't come in. So we're going to find out very shortly why I am not being allowed as one of the biggest supporters of President Donald J. Trump.
3: I'm big on Facebook, too, and I'm saying you can't come in because guess what? You're posting this little piss and moan session on Facebook. So you just get the hell out of here. Thank you.
2: You see how the grassroots are welcomed in Senate Majority Leader Thune's territory? Interesting, my friends. I don't think this is a good reflection of the South Dakota GOP. But I thank him for his honesty. Now, what's your Matthew Bruner, Sergeant at Arms?
1: Incidentally, this we had to bleep it, but I can clean it up for you. He said, "I'm the a-hole who won't let you in. I'm on Facebook too. I'll bet you are." And as I posted last night on X, that guy's about to have a very bad weekend. Well, it's official. He was fired, the South Dakota GOP sergeant-at-arms. And the state chairman, Jim Eschelbaum, posted on social media, "Scott Pressler, I want to personally apologize for how things were handled tonight at the South Dakota GOP convention. I haven't watched the video yet, but Matt Bruner has been relieved of his duties as one of our sergeant-at-arms by the lead sergeant-at-arms. I appreciate and respect all that you've done for President Trump and the Republican Party. I truly wish this hadn't gotten so out of hand before someone let me know. We'll talk more about this tomorrow when I have time to." Yeah, but what got out of hand is the Senate Majority Leader, John Thune, as you confirmed, banning Scott Pressler. Because John Thune doesn't want anybody to be reminded that Thune is largely the reason that we can't get the Save America Act passed. Thune and a handful of his cronies, Murkowski and McConnell and the rest of them, are blocking the passage of the Save America Act. They're on the side of the dirty Democrats who want to cheat in our elections. We all know it. And they are dirty. Man, they're dirty. Check out the Michigan Attorney General. This is Dana Nessel on with Jake Tapper last night on CNN.
0: Why challenge policies that are meant to make elections and voting safer?
4: I don't see how it does make elections safer. If anything, it means that there's a lot of legitimately cast ballots by eligible voters that simply won't be counted. So it's just an effort to disenfranchise voters and nothing more.
1: The Save America Act says the top law enforcement official of Michigan is an effort to disenfranchise voters. Yeah, that's right. Yeah, disenfranchising foreigners, disenfranchising people who are cheating, keeping the Save America Act states that you've got to be a U.S. citizen in order to vote. Obviously, the Attorney General of Michigan, mindful, I'm sure, of a lot of the foreigners in that state, doesn't want to rock that boat. We can't disenfranchise our Somali friends or our Haitian friends or our whatever friends from whatever country is in Michigan. The Muslim communities that are Dearborn. You can't. What do you think the Save America Act does to Dearborn? Disenfranchises voters. But John Thune and the other Republicans who despise Donald Trump but don't have the guts to come out and say it think this is their revenge. This is their vengeance. By the way, if you think I'm being too hard on John Thune over what happened at the state convention last night, this coward, this sellout John Thune, here's the chairman, Jim Eschenbaum, being asked by another reporter what happened with the Scott Pressler situation, and you can hear Jim Eschenbaum confirming that John Thune himself is the one who wanted Scott Pressler banned from the South Dakota state convention.
5: Did John Thune specifically ask that Scott Pressler not attend this event?
6: Yes.
5: Okay, is John Thune a member of the convention committee?
6: No.
5: So how does he have authority to remove people from events?
6: He has a... He has a...
7: Please let Scott Pressler in.
6: He has a lot of security in there. Is
5: Mr. Pressler considered a security threat?
6: Not to me, but... I'm not going to go in there and argue with the Secret Service.
1: Look, President Trump and J.D. Vance have got to step in. There's a procedural way to remove John Thune as Senate Majority Leader. Rick Scott ought to be the Senate Majority Leader. They got to get rid of this guy. And incidentally, kudos to Jim Eschenbaum. I'm sure he's getting a lot of grief for his honesty because he was very transparent. In confirming that it was John Thune himself who banned Scott Pressler. Look, this is great for this whole Save America Act. Do you realize what a spotlight these Republicans in South Dakota have put on the Save America Act? This is the last thing John Thune wants. And some of the media folks, some of the media outlets are doing their bidding. I'm told Tracy watched a whole bunch of Fox and Friends this morning. This issue, what happened to Scott Pressler, is the number one trending topic right now as I speak on X. Number one. They didn't even mention it on Fox and Friends. And I guarantee you, those Fox producers, they knew this thing happened. They don't want to make establishment Republicans look bad. Americans have had it with these establishment cowards, these sellouts, and that's all they are. They are sellouts. And you watch and see. And by the way, back to this Jim Eschenbaum guy, the state chairman, watch how fast they fire him for being truthful. When the reporter said, did John Thune want Scott Pressler to be prohibited from coming to the convention? He answered yes. I'll bet he will pay a heavy price for that honesty. Wow. You know, you hear the phrase, the enemy within, but we have an enemy within. These are political enemies of ours. And there has got, if there are paths to get the Save America Act passed, and Senator Mike Lee assured, by the way, where is he? I thought we were going to get him on this week, Tracy. We got to get him back. They said yes. Let's get him on. I don't do a lot of guests, so please, let's jump on it when we have an opportunity. I got to talk to Senator Mike Lee. He's been a warrior on this. He's been fierce. He's been fantastic. And I just want to personally thank him for trying so hard to get this thing across the finish line. If there are paths to get the Save America Act passed, and there are also paths to have John Thune removed as Senate Majority Leader. If he's the problem, then President Trump needs to figure out how to remove the objection. There is a procedural way, as I understand it, involving the President, the Vice President, the Republican Party, there is a way to remove John Thune from his position of leadership. It's time. It's absolutely time. These Republicans who, these are Democrats in Republican clothes. They are wolves in sheep's clothing. Mike DeWine, the Ohio governor, vetoing a common sense photo ID law in the state of Ohio. He said, we don't need that here. Our elections just go just fine. We're all hunky-dory here in Ohio. These are absolute sellouts. And Americans are sick of it. We're fed up and angry. And we should be. 800-655-MIKE. I had a great opportunity this week to visit with my friend, Dr. Ashley Lucas, who I think probably added about 10 years to my life, because the weight loss that I the weight that I was carrying around was really dragging me down, making me miserable. I was unhappy. I wasn't feeling good. You know, there's a moment that nobody talks about with weight loss. 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
1: My text line has blown up with a lot of smart comments and reactions to John Thune's cowardly act last night in South Dakota. The man is a coward. He doesn't want to face angry constituents and Americans who are demanding the passage of the Save America Act. And it's disgusting. It is absolutely disgusting what they're doing to the American people. Thumbing their nose, arrogantly treating people like Scott Pressler the way they treated him last night, the way John Thune, make no mistake about it, he's hiding behind his phalanx of Secret Service agents and South Dakota Republican operatives up there on the podium acting like he's the big deal that he thinks he is. And here's a great, speaking of these texts from South Carolina, great question. Why is John Thune still there? It makes no sense. Is he untouchable? You know, I've noticed that President Trump sort of treats this guy with kid gloves. You would normally think President Trump would go, you know, howler monkey on John Thune. I guess it's because Trump is trying to play nice with a guy who's in an important position. He's the Senate Majority Leader. So I guess Trump is trying to play ball with him. When is Trump's patience going to wear out? Here's a text from Virginia. Mike, follow the money. Somehow, some way, these rhinos are being bought off. Another South Carolina text. Like John McCain, Thune is willing to sell out his country in order to serve a personal vendetta. And finally, from Pennsylvania, Brian from Pittsburgh writes, Fox News, because we're wondering why Fox News isn't all over this Scott Pressler story. They know it's the number one trending story in America. They know that people are fired up about this. They know this spotlights the Save America conflict. They know this puts an unwanted spotlight on John Thune. Why aren't they covering it? Brian writes, Fox News is the Paul Ryan Thune establishment. Outside of Gutfeld, I only watch Salem and listen to you. I knew you and the crew would be all over this story, Mike. Well, thank you, Brian. We appreciate it. Everybody needs to be all over this story because it is a perfect illustration of John Thune's failure to lead. We need leaders in this great country. We need people who are going to push back and beat back this march towards communism that the Democrat Party is embracing, the radicalism that the Democrats are enamored with. They think that's how they're going to win. The bigger the freak show on the Democrat side, the more success they have. Well, we're going to have to stop them. You're going to have to help stop them. Portions of our show sponsored by Americans for Prosperity, and they've got a look, it's the 250th. 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You know the opening words, we hold these truths to be self-evident, but have you ever read the entire thing? This Independence Day, gather your family, your friends, your neighbors, read the Declaration together at the picnic, at the beach, before the fireworks. 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And they've all put this together. 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Incidentally, this weekend, looking for something to do? As we're heading into the holiday, why don't you get the story of everything? Everybody's talking about this movie. I haven't been this enthusiastic about a documentary in a long time. The Story of Everything has been described as an amazing cinematic masterpiece. What's so special about it? Well, it reveals the hidden hand behind the universe and responds to the theory that creation, including us humans, just happened out of nothing. Well, that's not true, and you know that. Well, this great movie that points to a creator, that points to the absolute purpose, intelligent design, the story of everything, shows the scientific evidence that confirms that God created the universe. You can order it now. TheStoryOfEverything.film/Mike. 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
1: It's so fun to watch President Trump just take down his political opponents with one brief tweet. He takes to Truth Social and he kind of smacks down the communist takeover of the Democrat Party very succinctly. Meanwhile, speaking of the communist takeover, there's about a million New Yorkers who are celebrating today because Mayor Zohran fulfilled a campaign promise, freezing rent for 2 years. This is like the ridiculous demands of $50 an hour minimum wages, right? Who's going to handle the expense of a rent freeze? You think that property owners are going to have their property taxes frozen for 2 years? Or there won't be any utility increases? How's that going to work, Mayor Mom Donnie? We'll tell you all about it, including today's episode of the M&M Experience, my visit with Mark Davis, all coming up here on The Mike Gallagher Show.

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1: From the wild world of DC politics to America's culture clash, brace yourself for the reality check you've been waiting for. 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
2: What a time to be alive. I just saw some headline, Trump is facing political crises. Trump's facing political crises? What do you think the Democrats are facing? What are the Democrats doing right now? Look, we got our hands full. We got Republicans who are refusing to budge on the Save America Act. Just a few of them, not many. John Thune's leading the way. If you haven't seen what happened in South Dakota last night, go online, check it out. It's astounding what John Thune himself apparently did to Scott Pressler, who's been a voting activist, registering people to vote, helping Republicans get elected. You know, the left hates this guy, Scott Pressler, but evidently John Thune does too, because John Thune doesn't want anybody pressuring him to pass the Save America Act. A week or so ago, there was a report at the Daily Caller that the reason this handful of influential Republican senators won't budge on the Save America Act is that they secretly despise Trump so badly that they're willing to you-know-what all over our country. They're willing to sell our country out and let election fraud prosper simply because of their Trump derangement syndrome. And you know something? Knowing people who suffer from it, having lost some friends, longtime friends, over their Trump derangement, I kind of think that there ought to be an effort underway to classify this as a true mental illness. I'm not kidding. And I've been talking a little bit about this for weeks, months. And last night I saw a clip on social media. This is a political commentator named Mary Walter suggesting that Robert Kennedy and Dr. Carol Lieberman and other Trump officials in the administration of health in this administration should look at classifying Trump derangement syndrome as a real diagnosable mental illness.
3: But she's actually helping with classifying TDS as an official diagnosable disease. HHS Secretary Kennedy is working on doing this to make it a diagnosable mental illness. Because look at this, these people are mentally ill. And what's going to happen when Trump's gone? They're just going to sit around and just wait for him to die. And then when he dies, they're all going to go, you know, what are they going to do? What do we do with these people? I mean, can we fill up some empty malls in Jersey with them, like instead of insane asylums?
2: That's on something called the Right Wing Watch, I believe, is what the podcast was called. But, you know, you could roll your eyes at that. Don't you think this is truly a mental condition? Don't you think this is an actual diagnosable affliction? I mean, I have people in my life, nice, normal people, Republicans, Democrats. And I have a family member. I got together with my kids last weekend. One of them went off, not only on Donald Trump, but on Charlie Kirk and Erica. Look, I love my family. But I gotta admit, I was shaken, because they were the ravings of somebody who's mentally unwell. This Trump derangement syndrome thing is a thing. It is real. I'm telling you, Mary Walter is right. They ought to look at getting this classified and diagnosed. You've seen the way people are obsessing. My gosh, they're jumping into the reflecting pool and ripping up the lining and apparently vandalizing the reflecting pool because he's trying to make it better. They're cheering for the algae. I mean, if that's not a mental illness, what is? Earlier today, I'm in the middle of some conversation, had nothing to do with Trump. This guy, this poor pathetic James guy, calls from Illinois, Trump's a criminal, he's a criminal, out of the clear blue. Can you imagine calling a national talk show to rant and wasn't even on topic? It had nothing to do with Trump. We weren't even talking about Trump. I think we were talking about my hair. Because I'm freaking out that I'm going bald and I need to go to Turkey to get a hair transplant. More on that in a bit. And in the middle of talking about going to Turkey for a hair transplant, this guy calls and starts screaming about Trump being a convicted felon. Yeah, Trump's a real convicted felon. Uh-huh, that's legit. I mean, these people... And I wonder if you agree with me. And I want to ask you, do you think John Thune, do you think Mitch McConnell, do you think Lisa Murkowski hate Donald Trump so much that they're willing to sell out the country, refusing to get the Save America Act passed, something that the overwhelming majority of Americans, Republicans and Democrats, want passed? Americans favor producing a photo ID to cast a ballot. Apparently the Ohio governor, Mike DeWine, does not. That's why he vetoed it when it applies to mail-in ballots this week in Ohio. Americans favor restricting our elections to American citizens. You got to be a citizen to vote. You got to be able to show that you are who you say you are to vote. We don't have that. We don't have a country. We don't have election integrity. And again, the Daily Caller report says that Thune, behind closed doors, said, well, we got a handful of Republicans, and by the way, maybe Thune is part of them, that hate Trump so much. I mean, honestly, put all the emotion of this aside for just a moment. Do you think these Republicans want the guff that they're taking right now? You know John Thune, Collins, Murkowski, and by the way, Susan Collins is willing to flip and vote for the Save America Act, I understand. Not Mitch McConnell, not, of course, Tom Tillis. You got the regular Trump haters. Do you think that's what's motivating them, is their hatred for Donald Trump? And if so, doesn't that strike you as a mental illness? Doesn't that strike you? Doesn't that make you think these are people who are suffering from a form of mental illness? Isn't TDS a type of mental illness? Look, a lot of these people that I know, as I've said earlier, they're nice, normal people in all other walks of life, in all other aspects of life. They're normal. Look, we can disagree. They might be registered Democrats. They don't like the mass deportation. I respect that view. I don't agree with it, but I can respect that. They want an open border. Okay, I don't agree with that view, but it's a position. I don't think you're, you know, mentally ill. I think you're misguided. I think you are terribly wrong, but I don't think you're mentally ill. The stuff directed to Trump, that is mental illness and ought to be regarded as such. Tell me, prove me wrong. 800-655-MIKE, 800-655-6453. Join us. Tell me what you think. We got a couple lines open for you here on the Mike Gallagher Show. 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

0: Gallagher.
1: Here's Connecticut on the text line. Mike, if we successfully diagnose Trump derangement syndrome as a mental disorder, what an absolute windfall for big pharma it would be. That's true. That's true. But but stop and think about it. And I'm not trying to be provocative here. I'm asking you this in good faith. You know people who suffer from it. You know nice people who turn into lunatics at the very mention of the man's name. You've got somebody in your life that is ordinarily a reasonable, rational person who turns into a mental patient when they start talking about the guy. Look, none of us liked, on our side, liked the Barack Obama years. We didn't rant and rave and flare our nostrils and melt down.

0: over Obama? There is something to this. That Mary Walter clip about Bobby Kennedy and the National Institute of Health or whatever, this ought to be classified as a mental illness. And if it's a mental illness, well, maybe John Thune is suffering from it. Because something is going on. Big time. Gary's in Atlanta. Hang on, Gary, before I talk to you, I want to talk to pet owners. 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It happens quietly. No warning label, no recall notice, no breaking news alert. 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So great. Your dog will ask for it by name. Here's Gary in Atlanta, Georgia. Hi, Gary. How are you?
1: Hey, Mike.
0: Gary, hey, go right ahead, Gary.
1: Love your show.
0: Thank you.
1: Here's my theory on Thune. I disagree with you.
0: Okay.
1: I think it's about power.
0: Well, how so?
1: What is that? I think the symptom is Trump derangement, but I think his real disagreement is Trump doesn't play by the rules, political rules, and it's about power.
0: Yeah, but power over who? Power over Trump?
1: No, Trump is a disruptor. He doesn't play by the rules.
0: Right.
1: And Thune has power, and Trump threatens that power. Now, I do believe you're right that there is Trump derangement syndrome with Thune to some degree. But Thune's a smart guy. That's not going to drive him as much as he's challenging Thune's power in some way. That's just
0: yeah, I got it. Yeah, I got it.
1: Wrong.
0: No, I got it. Go ahead. I didn't mean to interrupt you. Go ahead.
1: There's a lot of women that got a crush on you. There are a lot of women that have a crush on you. Because
0: no way. No way.
1: All the criminals that are in prison and all the women that want to marry them. So I promise you, you are wrong about there's a lot of women that got a crush
0: on
1: you. Now, that doesn't mean you should connect with them.
0: Listen, a couple years ago, we actually put out a post office box address for the show. Do you know how many letters we got from prisoners? I mean, I was scared to death. I couldn't believe it because we're very big in prison. We're big in God bless them. You know, I mean, we want to keep people company, but that's all I need. That's all I need. Gary, you're a good man. I appreciate you. He's talking about my latest obsession. I'm noticing, and if you watch on Salem News Channel, the top of my head, I'm getting thinner and thinner on the top. I've always had the bald spot on my crown, and I kind of live with that. But on camera, when I look into the camera, I can see myself, and I can see that my hair is getting thinner, and I don't want to be bald on top. So I talked to Mark Davis this morning, who, by the way, has got a pretty decent receding hairline himself. That's why he doesn't take any of my concerns very seriously. But I'm thinking about going to Turkey. I had a friend last year. He went to Turkey to get a hair transplant. Now, apparently that's a thing. Turkey does great hair transplants at a fraction of what it costs over here. Now, I'm convinced if I go over there, I'll wind up in the Midnight Express movie. Remember the guy that wound up in a Turkish prison? And again, I might have some fans in prison. I wouldn't do well there. I don't think I would fare well in captivity at all, and not, especially in a Turkish prison. I have a hunch bad things go on in Turkish jails. But I think I, and then somebody else told me about this medication that you're supposed to work, filastrostine or something, or telastrophine. And then somebody else texted in and said, yeah, but your breasts get bigger. Male breasts get enlarged if you take that medicine. So that's all I need. To be bald, I'll look like Curly from the Three Stooges with big breasts. That's just the way my life is going these days. 800-655-MIKE.
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1: Apparently, going over to Turkey to get a hair transplant is really a thing. I got a bunch of texts from people saying that the nickname for Turkish Airways, because so many people go over there for a hair transplant, is Turkish Hairways. Get it? Turkish Hairways. Look, I want to look good for the cruise in November. I want to make sure that, you know, we're going to be in the Caribbean. We're going to be on the Gulf of America. The Gulf of America cruise is coming November 14th through the 21st. Scott Jennings, Larry O'Connor, Kurt Schlichter, Jen Horn, and I. There's only about a week or two left for you to book your trip with us. We got hundreds of people joining us. It's going to be an adventure, a vacation you'll never, ever forget. It's just a wonderful way for you to celebrate America's 250th, because we're going to do a bunch of activities on the ship with you. We'll be at the world stage. The ship itself, I've been on a number of occasions. It's a beautiful cruise ship. In fact, this is the same ship, interestingly enough, that Seb Gorka and I were on when we hosted the Patriots Alaska cruise a few years ago. Same ship, the Eurodam, from Holland America. And a little word to the wise, don't try to get clever and book this trip. Figure out the itinerary, November 14th through the 21st, and try to book directly through Holland America to save a couple of bucks, because you will not be given admittance. We'll kick you out like we had to kick out, like John Thune kicked out Scott Pressler. We'll have to give you the Scott Pressler treatment. You won't be admitted to any of the events. Well, I mean, it's not fair to the people who booked directly with us. I mean, it's a couple hundred dollars. There's like a conference fee included in your price, but it's worth it because we do a bunch of great events every night at the World Stage. And during the week, during the day, you can go snorkeling and exploring the Bahamas and Jamaica and the Grand Cayman Islands. We sail out of the Fort Lauderdale port on November the 14th, 7 days, the Gulf of America cruise, featuring your headliners, Mike Gallagher and Scott Jennings. And we're being joined by Town Hall's Kurt Schlichter, the great Larry O'Connor, who's become a friend, and all of these, and Jennifer Horn. I love her. I don't know what happened to Jen. I was texting with her a couple hours ago. She was going to come on the show. Never heard another word from her. Just ghosted me. I know what it is. She noticed that I'm going bald, and so she don't want anything to do with me. So bye-bye, Jen. We were going to get her on. Maybe she'll come on next week, because I love her. She's the morning host in Los Angeles on KRLA. So anyhow, text the keyword cruise to 94878 if you want to join us on the Gulf of America cruise. 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Do you think Trump derangement syndrome is an actual mental illness? Is that a bridge too far? Peggy in South Carolina wants to weigh in on that. Hey, Peggy, how you doing?
2: Yeah. Doing great, Mike. I think it would be the biggest mistake to make Trump derangement syndrome an actual problem or a mental illness, because the Democrats will all be lined up to collect disability on it for the rest of their life because it's an illness.
1: We'll have to be paying out benefits forever because they all
2: forever.
1: Suffer from it. It's like...
2: they all suffer.
1: I know.
2: They're paying big money for them to sit home. They can all quit their jobs and sit home because they have this mental illness.
1: Well, but we could do, though? You know what we should do? We could invest, though, in Big Pharma, find the drug that they're going to use to treat it, and make a fortune. You know, Big Pharma's going to make a killing on medicating people
2: Pfizer would be right on it.
1: Exactly. They'd be right there. Thanks, Peggy. Great to hear from you. And, you know, we do laugh about it, and I know it's kind of funny. But on the other hand, I really think that it's real. My friend Mark Davis, you know, my co-host on the new M&M Extra podcast, And we had a couple of technical challenges this week, and we're sorry for that. Wednesday, something got messed up. A setting was wrong, and so that didn't get posted right away. But it's up now. Thursday, we had they had a big technical mistake in Texas. In fact, I got taken off the air yesterday, I'm told, for the last 15 or 20 minutes of the show because of the satellite uplink or a Verizon tech unplugged something in our Dallas area headquarters. And so we couldn't do the podcast yesterday. But we're back at it. We'll be back at it today. Join us, YouTube, Spotify, Apple, wherever you get your podcasts. It's really a very unique kind of a setting. Two guys have been together in radio for many years. Two sort of, old school broadcasters having fun, not only the headlines of the day, but other things. We'll probably talk about the hair transplant debate in Turkey with Mark. And Mark is one of my best friends, and I've got such respect for him. Gosh, I think about all the great local hosts that I get to have contact with all throughout America, from Dan Proft in Chicago to Tara and Bill Frady and Charlie James and, of course, Joey in South Carolina, Mark Davis, and Jennifer Horn in L.A. There are people all over the country that are doing such great work on behalf of this great country of ours. And, my friend Mark often says Trump derangement syndrome makes nice people mean, makes smart people dumb, and makes funny people unfunny. And he's right. He's absolutely right. And I think it feels to me, I don't know anything about psychology or psychiatry, but it feels like it's an actual mental illness. A lot of text messages giving me advice on my thinning hair. Columbus says, stop buying shampoo that contains wax. Huh. It's Aveda. It's like my shampoo is Aveda Rosemary Mint. Has that got wax in it? North Carolina writes, I think you would look good with dark, curly Turkish hair. I'm not going to get dark, curly Turkish hair. That's not what happens when you go to Turkey for a hair transplant. Barbara's in Tampa. What do you think, Barbara? Should I pack my bags and head to Turkey?
0: No, Mike. I don't want you to go to Turkey.
1: Why?
0: So King of New England. I'm sorry, and I was just trying to find it for you. He's gone through this hair restoration thing, and he still goes to the same facility. It's somewhere in New England. You don't have to go all the way to Turkey. Stay right here in the USA. Call him. I'm sure he knows you. Howie Carr, out of Boston.
1: Howie Carr. Sure, he's great. He did that. He went to Howie Carr's fantastic. Well, maybe. All right, I know Howie. I'll give him a call. All right. All right, maybe I'll call Howie. Although Turkey seems like kind of an adventure. Now, listen to this. When I first brought it up to Mark, Mark said, well, it's not Turkey anymore. It's Turkey. I said, what are you talking about? Are you having a stroke? Are you smelling burning toast? He said, no, it's Turkey. He goes, I was watching the World Cup last night, and they put it on the screen. It's not even spelled Turkey anymore. Why did they change the name of Turkey? What happened to Turkey? T-U-R-K-E-Y. Gobble, gobble. Turkey. No, it's T-U-R-K-I-E-I. Ugh, please. 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
1: Now listen to me.
2: Sorry, I don't laugh. Sorry.
1: I don't pretend to be a good-looking guy. I'm no Tom Cruise. I've had a bald spot on my crown forever, for 30 years. I've always had this bald spot on my crown, of my head.
2: Be proud. But
1: however, now the thinning is coming down on the top. What? The thinning, my hair is thinning on the top, like coming down towards the front of my hair, the top of my
2: head. Can we have people consult video and see reasons why I am unsympathetic? Dude, compared to me, you are Tom Cruise in the hair department.
1: But I am vain about going bald on the top.
2: Don't tell me. Are you about to do something?
1: I've had somebody go to Turkey. A friend of mine went to Turkey last year and got a hair transplant. And I thought, I'm looking this up. They send you, you go over there, you stay in a luxury hotel, they do the surgery, and I'm like, why Turkey? Well, first of all, it's like a fifth of the cost of what it costs here.
2: Right.
1: And second of all, apparently the care is very good over there. And third of all, you get to visit a foreign country. I mean, what the heck?
2: Turkish Air, the air apparently rocks. They barely have Mike Gallagher levels of service. So this is a wild coincidence. You usually do. Did you hear my opening multi-topic?
1: Sorry, I was on the phone.
2: I spent 5 minutes on the ridiculousness, because guess who played Team USA last night in the World Cup? Like you would know.
1: Uruguay. Turkey.
2: You're being obtuse. No, it is, of course, Turkey. But in the standings, and I noticed this in the standings, list all the countries, T-U-R-K-I-Y-E, Turkey, to be more congruent with the way they... If you ever go to Turkey for that stupid hair transplant or whatever you go there for, and you say, hey, what country am I in? They'll go, hey, Mike, it's Turkey. And so all the broadcasters are now saying Turkey, which put me down... Do we refer to Germany as Deutschland, Japan as Nippon?
1: That's what you meant when you said...
2: Yes!
1: I didn't even know there was any dispute about it. Turkey is Turkey.
2: You are invoking Turkey in harmony with and carrying forward the premise that I laid down about 30 minutes ago.
1: So Turkey is not Turkey anymore?
2: No, Turkey's not Turkey anymore, which I think is a George Strait record.
1: Well, I've never heard that. I mean, now look at all the debate drama we got into with Ukraine. Is it Kyiv or Kiev?
2: Everything you know is wrong. I'm only now getting used to Beijing. I'm only now getting, although is it still Peking duck? I don't know.
1: There's a lot of countries.
2: Remember Bombay? Wasn't there a wonderful store that doesn't exist anymore? The Bombay Company. They had nice dark wood stuff, but now, of course, it's Mumbai. Calcutta is something different. And listen, if we want to hew to more authentic pronunciations in some things, it's not a dishonorable thing to do, but it is weird and spotty, because when you're in France, we don't refer to going to Paris. We're in Paris. Germany is not Deutschland. You know, Sweden is not Sverige.
1: I don't care about any of that. I want to know about my hair transplant. Do you think it hurts?
2: Well, then let's focus on... Of course it does. You're going to open your head up like a ripe guava
1: I just don't want it to hurt. This friend of mine said it doesn't hurt. He said you're kind of numb, but you got to have this funny kind of weird. You got to be careful in the way you shampoo your hair for weeks and weeks.
2: I'll bet you do. So you don't reopen a wound and bleed out.
1: So one thing. I don't want my scalp cut open. Well,
2: but the other thing, I just speak unanimously on behalf of the listenership who wants to tell you there you are in the Tampa Bay area, where there are a large American metropolitan area, where there are probably 50 places that can do this within a mile of your condo. What are you going to flip in Turkey A for?
1: Turkey A is better. I hear Turkey A is cheaper. It's better. I am a little nervous about it, because with my luck, I'll create an international incident and I'll get kidnapped. Because I don't think... Wouldn't that that wasn't Midnight in the Orient Express? Wasn't that in Turkey?
2: No. Midnight Express.
1: Midnight Express, that was Turkey, right?
2: Midnight on the Orient Express. Yes. It's the hybrid. It's the conflation of an Agatha Christie murder novel and the story of Billy Hayes, who was kept there in Turkey for it sure was.
1: See,
2: by the
1: that'll
2: way,
1: That'll be me.
2: Unforgettable. Unforgettable movie. I met the real guy. Actor Brad Davis played him, the real Billy Hayes. For like the movie, I think, was like 1978. Yeah, he was over there, thought, hey, what could go wrong? I'm going to bring back some heroin. Bad idea.
1: Wow,
2: and he was thrown into a Turkish prison. It is a riveting film. I can't get it out of my head.
1: That's like the kid. Remember the kid from Ohio who took the banner down? Was it North Korea?
2: Yeah.
1: And they killed him. They locked him up, and then whatever they
2: dumped
1: did to
2: him. Dumped his body at his parents' house in Cincinnati. Or something.
1: Came home in a coma, and all he did, he was like a college kid on a field trip. First of all,
2: he died.
1: He came back in a coma, and no one has ever really attributed his death to what happened. They said, oh, natural causes. You killed that kid. And what was his crime? He took down he wanted to keep a banner, like a propaganda banner from North Korea, and he took it home they took it down off the wall, and man, that poor family. Golly. What an awful! I won't take any banners.
2: You're not going to smuggle any heroin back either. One presumes.
1: Well, I wouldn't hope not. But
2: I might need some smack. I'm just saying. I don't know.
1: I don't want to lose the hairline though on the top of my head.
2: Just,
1: I don't mind.
2: Just stop it. You look great.
1: No.
2: And the reason I know
1: I hate it. You should look at right now. If you're watching the Sarah Lee's channel, it's getting real thin on the top, and all of a sudden, it's never been that way. It's always been kind of full, at least on the when I'm on camera. That's what I don't want to. Well, I just don't want to look like Friar Tuck.
2: You just don't want to look like what? You don't want to look like what? You don't want to look like who? You don't look like me.
1: You don't look
2: like me. Hey, no. Look at this. I'm proud of this, baby. Yeah. I'm proud of this.
1: Well, you've got a receding. You've got a receding hairline, but you're not like
2: bald.
1: It's
2: been for a long time. I look the same as I did about 25 years ago, for the most part. But I will tell you, I found a copy of one of my favorite books, Mike Gallagher's Surrounded by Idiots, from 2005.
1: Yep.
2: You do look a little different. You did have hair in 2005.
1: I had hair, I've gone shorter, though. I like shorter hair. I just don't want to be bald on top. I don't want to look Bozo the Clown. Ball on the top with a side.
2: Like Larry from the Three Stooges. That was curly. That's curly.
1: I got a text from Texas, Dallas. Go look up Dr. Maloof in Dallas. I did it. $10,000. $10,000.
2: See, what is it in Turkey? $12, except it's horse hair.
1: Right, you get horse hair.
2: Yeah, you don't know where the hair is coming from.
1: And you gotta marry your cousin. But anyway, happy Friday. I'm going to be working on the. Friday. Look at this. Also, somebody said if you go to Turkey for a hair transplant, you'll wind up with bird feathers sticking out of your head. They don't put bird feathers in your head. They know what they're. Surely they have real doctors over there, don't they?
2: I'm sure they do.
1: Doctor Turkey. How about this announcement that Mamdani, two big moves yesterday in New York. Number one, he is vowing to ignore the Supreme Court. He's protecting now illegal alien Haitians and Syrians. He said, we will never accept what the Supreme Court ruled. Now, Mark, is that an insurrection? How do you get to, he's openly admitting it.
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1: Thanks for joining us for this Friday edition of the Mike Gallagher Show. Let's do it again Monday, shall we? Hope you have a great weekend. Be safe. Keep fighting the good fight. I'm Mike Gallagher. God bless America.

0: Parents and grandparents, turn on any streaming platform, open a textbook, scroll through social media, you'll hear the same message over and over again. 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

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Your SRN program will begin in 5, 4, 3, 2, 1.

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1: All right, it's the Alex Marlowe Show. I want to get into the temporary protected status ruling from the Supreme Court and some of the unhinged and probably illegal fallouts taking place from the institutional left. But before that, we got some breaking news today coming out of Iran, which is the president has said that Iran has violated the ceasefire agreement with the United States by launching at least 4 one-way attack drones at ships in the Strait of Hormuz. One of the drones struck the upper deck of a large cargo ship off the coast of Oman. This was on Thursday, caused a lot of damage, but the vessel was able to continue on its way. U.S. forces reportedly shot down 3 other drones. So Trump made a statement on Truth Social where he called the incident a foolish violation of the ceasefire. So there's a breaking news item. We'll give you updates throughout the show, but this comes on the heels of a major exploration, I would say, a major article that came out yesterday from the Wall Street Journal, how Iran devastated an American naval base and caused a U.S. recalculation. The premise of the article is that the NSA Bahrain is a key base in Bahrain for the U.S. Navy, home of the 5th Fleet headquarters, which had been hit repeatedly by Iranian missile and drones in late February. And also earlier in June, has apparently sustained about $200 million of estimated damage, which is a fraction of our military budget, but it's quite substantial, maybe even as high as $400 if you include debris removal, reinforcements, things like that. And this was, I think, probably lesser known to the public. Certainly to me, I did not know the extent of this. But I do think that this is compelling people in the White House to recalibrate whether or not they should be taking a slightly harder line with Iran, which is okay. Again, I've been someone who's been advocating for the Iran deal. I think overall, it's pretty good. I think that the public wants this war over. And I think that a lot of the arguments against the deal are just unrealistic. They want us to stay and fight and engage in regime change, which will inevitably involve a lot of ground troops. It'll inevitably involve a lot of blood and treasure, a lot of time, and might not necessarily be something that's winnable anyway, which is one of the deep concerns that I've had about this, is that not only does the American public not necessarily have the willpower, I don't know if Donald Trump ever had that in the front of his mind, that was even a consideration at this point, but it does feel like a lot of the objections to this deal are coming from people who never would have gone to the war to begin with. We're never going to be satisfied unless there is some sort of a massive regime change that is done with American boots on the ground. That said, I still want to bring to you when I feel like there is some not great news, and this is it. This is it. So the president saying that Iran's violating the deal, which is not entirely unexpected, but the pattern tends to be that people are hysterical and then they come back around, and then after they are hysterical, then everything ends up sorting itself out in the long run. But we'll see how it goes. But that's a major development here, and it's something that is we'll be monitoring throughout the weekend, because again, it is Friday as we're recording, and the president does enjoy bombing on Fridays. That's his main bombing day. Marks on the calendar. Kind of like a lot of you guys might go out for a burger and fries on a Friday. It's maybe you fire up the grill. Trump likes to bomb Iran. So he likes to do on Friday. So we'll see if that happens tonight. It could be a beautiful day for an early summer bombing of Iran. And I'm cool with that. They don't want to play along. Go bomb them some more. Let's do it. Let's keep doing it until they submit some more. And this is one of the objections to the deal itself, is that a lot of people would prefer an unconditional surrender. But then what happens next? Does America rebuilding begin? I don't know. It sounds like a lot. It sounds like a big headache. And I don't think that was ever something Trump was super interested in. Because remember, Iran is, we're talking about a country of 90 million people. It's not going to be something that's easy to do. Really not going to be something that's easy to do. And let's not underestimate how much of our news content, how much of our political appetite will have to be dedicated to this. Our budget of the things that we as human beings, we as Americans, can contemplate on a day-to-day basis, get completely overwhelmed if we were trying to do some sort of a regime change. Okay, so that's where we are for the time being, and I'll have more updates throughout the show as I hear about them. I do want to change gears. I want to talk a little bit about what was a major Supreme Court ruling yesterday, major development. Supreme Court ruling that the Trump administration can proceed with ending temporary protected status from Haitians and Syrians. This gives the Department of Homeland Security a broad discretion and limited oversight to terminate, with limited judicial oversight, to terminate the temporary protected status to people who come here specifically from Haiti and from Syria. And so a lot of people are holding valid short-term paperwork, but they're supposed to leave. And we all know the intention of the prior administration was that they should not leave, that they should get to stay, because remember, Americans are the worst and people from the third world are the best. That's what we've been playing clip after clip all week from the stars of the Democrat Party, the Democrat Socialists of America. They regard Americans as part of the problem and people who want to come to America as part of the third world as the saving grace. Other countries that are have this status and there have been attempted terminations include Venezuela, Afghanistan, Cameroon, Honduras, Nepal, Nicaragua, Ethiopia, Yemen, Somalia, some others. So many of these have been blocked by courts. And just notice the pattern here. This is not the first world. It's all third world people who want to come, who want to benefit from America's economy, no doubt send a bunch of money home via remittances, and are not assimilating. We're just not seeing that level of assimilation from a lot of people from these groups. And there needs to be an imperative that if you are granted status beyond a vacation visa to be in this country, you need to be contributing at a widespread level. It needs to be crystal clear that you are making a widespread contribution. Now, I don't understand why so many people regard our country as it optional that you are a someone who contributes to the operation. You can't go to your work and then just, you know, take all the snacks from the break room and take all the dulce de latte coffee from the Keurig machine and then not do your work. Like, you can't do that. So why do we allow certain people from certain cultures to come into our country and then benefit from the system, get the free health care, which is, again, the vast majority of our health care system is socialist, and get the free education because we don't want their children running around in the streets during the day. So we bring them into our schools, which have become basically glorified daycare paid for by the taxpayers. We allow for them to use our high-speed rails that are funded by the taxpayers, except for in California where we can't get that done. Why is this how we're supposed to organize our society? Of course it's not. And it is being done for nefarious reasons, because we all know the Democrats are not producing children. And as people get older, they stop becoming Democrats and they start becoming Republicans. So they need other options to try to import new voters. So they try to bring people in legally so they can become voters. And if illegally, then their children become voters. It's the math, and that's why this is happening. They also like the idea in an affordability crisis that we essentially have a cohort of slave labor, indentured servants who are willing to work for cheap and drive down the wages of Americans. That's what all this is. So the U.S. government has stepped in and said, we're allowed to actually kick out the people who are supposed to be here temporarily. It's good news. Supreme Court weighing in. And there are some softies on that court, even the conservative ones. And we're getting a lot of unhinged reactions from people in the press. I'll play some of these. I'll probably wait till the other side of the break to do this. But I'll give you one. Here's Stephen Miller. Here's Stephen Miller, cut 20. I enjoy this one a lot.
2: Haitians live in Haiti. It's not our position that Haitians should leave Haiti. I mean, it'd be crazy for us to say that Haitians couldn't live in Haiti. It's their country. Of course Haitians should live in Haiti. There's no viable asylum, or use a technical term here, CAT claim, or withholding claim, for any Haitian seeking relief from going back to Haiti, to their homeland. The fact that there might be pockets of Haiti where there's higher crime rates, guess what? There's pockets of Chicago with crime rates just as high, right? There's pockets of cities like St. Louis with crime just as high. Pockets of Los Angeles with crime just as high. It has never been the case that having communities that have high crime rates is a basis for asylum.
1: Exactly. It's like it's a great point. There's a lot of people saying the Haitians have to stay because it's not safe in Haiti, but that's Haiti's problem. That's not our problem. So we can't take all of the people who are victimized by horrible governments, incompetent governments, evil governments in the world and import them all to America, because we would have the entire third world coming here, huge sections of the first world. You can make a case that a lot of people in Europe, a lot of people in China, they're going to have the ability to come here if that's the rule. So the rule can be, and we need more focus on how do we fix Chicago? How do we fix LA? How do we fix New York? Until we fix that stuff, then we can't be importing the third world to come in basically for safe haven when they're not adding much and they're drinking all the dulce de latte coffee, if you pardon the analogy. All right, I got to take a break. We'll be right back with more.

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7: In the War of 1812, our nation fought and won America's religious freedom. 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
12: Or Bible.

0: can't handle it because they don't have a lot of air conditioning. Hospitals are completely overwhelmed. The French hospitals are at a saturation point. Fourfold rise in heat-related emergency visits, including cardiac arrests. I know that it's unpleasant to be hot, but you got to keep yourself healthy enough where you can handle a heat wave. But there's people across Europe, especially in France, there were 40 drownings of people who were seeking relief from the heat, went in the water and drowned. What's that? What's that about? They don't go in the water if you can't swim, like then you're just going to have to be hot. So learn to swim, try to get some air conditioning. All that's very important. But just look for the UN. I played this yesterday. I played a clip on the show. The UN Secretary Gutierrez are going to use it to try to get more trillions of dollars for climate change. But we're keeping an eye on this in Europe. But it is noteworthy when we're talking about importation of people from the third world. People in the first world can't even have air conditioning. You can't survive the heat. So you need to reevaluate your society if people can't survive heat waves. So very important. Okay, next thing, U.S. relief efforts in Venezuela are underway and going well. I did a dive with Caleb Caruso, who is my Venezuelan correspondent, lived in Venezuela for a long time. He has since escaped, but that is on our Breitbart Fight Club, if those of you who want to head over to Breitbart for more content. I talked to him about connecting with family and friends, people under the rubble, 589 deaths thus far in the Venezuelan earthquake from yesterday in La Guaira. So two quakes, I guess it was on Wednesday, technically. And there's many more that are missing, so it'll be, death toll will be in the thousands. I'm optimistic it won't be quite as high as some of the worst prognostications. But the Trump administration has immediately, rapidly deployed a lot of relief, well over $100 million in assistance is already out the door. And all this is fine because think about how the USAID, which we dismantled under the Trump administration because we realized it was all a big grift. This is what they were supposed to do. They were supposed to be the ones who were in charge of doling out aid like this. But we all saw that all the money was getting just gobbled up by far left radical forces. And it was, we tasked Marco Rubio with being in charge of it, one of those many jobs with all the memes of him sitting on the couch in the Oval Office getting a new job. And he was in charge of shutting it down, standing up other stuff, kicking out all these celebrities that were supposed to be behind it, from Charlize Theron to Bono to Angelina Jolie. And all those efforts were completely unnecessary. We're seeing this play out in real time with interim Venezuela leader Delcy Rodriguez thanking President Trump, Rubio, etc. for the immediate reaction of America to deploy resources to help people who are suffering throughout the world. So America always showing deep leadership and a very positive thing in that regard. All right, next thing that is going on right now, and tougher radio content but still worth keeping an eye on, is we saw a heavy drone assault from Ukraine on Russia overnight. This is the heaviest targeting drone attack in quite some time, 660 Ukrainian drones in all. It's actually the largest reported attack in the past year. Moscow mayor said 47 drones were downed approaching the capital. And the question is, there was a report of a chemical plant, a hydroelectric plant. Ukraine's Secret Service claimed the drone strikes on Russian Navy ships and air defense radars in Crimea caused a large fire, but this has not been verified by any non-state media type sources. So this follows Zelensky announcing a 40-day influence operation aimed at pressuring Russia to end the war, even though Russia has stalled President Trump's efforts to try to create a broader peace. I think we're actually going to get an interview with Zelensky, which I'm always reluctant to do some of this stuff at Breitbart sometimes because he is a manipulator, and I don't blame him for that. He's trying to win a war against a pretty ruthless foe that has him outnumbered and has more money than he does, so I understand it. But it does mean you have to parse the information that you get from this. But we don't know exactly what the casualty count was, but this is seen as a major escalation in the war, and that usually means we're going in one of two directions. Either this is a flurry that's designed to get attention from the world so that everyone can come to the table diplomatically and carve out some sort of a peace, or this is the marking of a major escalation in the combat between Russia and Ukraine, which no one wants to see because, again, we only have so much time to focus on so much. I think everyone, to various degrees, would like to see the war wrapped up. No one likes war. And so what will happen also with Vladimir Putin who is probably going to turn to NATO and probably suggest that NATO is enabling this, and it's just a matter of time before he retaliates, maybe against a NATO nation. Do we want to get in if we get wrapped in because of our NATO ties, if Putin were to lash out a NATO nation for helping enable Ukraine in this regard? If Putin did that, would we really want to get involved on behalf of Ukraine? I absolutely think we would not. And I don't think I think the public's with me on this. So it could get very complicated very quickly, depending on what Putin does. All right, we'll be right back with more. This is the Alex Marlow Show.
1: No one likes saying that last goodbye to the furry friend they've loved for years. It's heartbreaking. What makes it harder is knowing how quickly time goes by. One day they're racing to the door. The next day they're moving slower, sleeping more. You start wondering, is there anything I can do? Most of us would do anything to love them longer. Dog owners don't realize the live nutrients their dog needs to thrive. 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

All right, before we get back to the TPS, temporary protected status ruling, the fallout, I've got some unbelievable quotes from Democrats completely flipping out, losing their mind. And just a reminder, to the victor goes the spoil, so I got to win elections and deport as many people as we can. But before then, I want to do some more news roundup. Massive heat wave in Europe, maybe some of the hottest ever. And it's interesting to see how these societies can

0: during the break, Sean said I look great, which is interesting because I was thinking about how Iran and Egypt are outraged over pride match that took place at the World Cup. So I'm thinking about Iran in particular, because I'm thinking about this unlikely scenario where all these people who think the U.S. is the bad guy in the war in Iran, and that, you know, Israel, which is tolerant, maybe even too tolerant of the alternative lifestyles, that they're the problem in the Middle East. These are the same people who are embracing the cuck month. Let's put it this way. The cuck month crowd is the same as the pro-Iran, pro-Palestine crowd. And I find that to be an unbelievably scary force and completely devoid of logic, which is probably why I'm scared of it. But Iran and Egypt are outraged over a pride match designation at the World Cup. They've urged FIFA to scrap the LGBTQIA, two-spirit, three-spirit, four-spirit, pregnant man emoji, plus affiliations as they've had during their Cuck Month festivities. We only had two days more of Cuck Month. And that is just, it's sad to me. Like, I enjoy it. I enjoy the content. I didn't get around to playing. I mean, I really wanted to play the San Francisco Giants. Oh, they're taking it from both sides. There's no pun in there. Absolutely none. They're getting from both sides because the gays think they should be doing more for Cuck Month. And then the straights are saying, why is there any Cuck Month conversation during baseball games? And it was just so sad. Buster Posey, who I think is the general manager of the Giants, he was a great player for the Giants. And he is just struggling. He's dying. It looks like he's dying at every press conference. It just ties people up in knots, doesn't it? Like, what is the logic if you're an American leftist and you think Iran is better than the U.S. in the war, and you think Palestine, which is not a real place and is hostile to gays, is better than Israel, which is very welcoming of the gays, then you vote for socialists who are on the far left, who are very pro, not just gays, transient of the kids. Brad Lander in New York, who talks constantly about transient kids. James Tallarico loves trans kids. It's just a funny thing that's happening, but it's not that funny. It's actually quite scary. The reason why I believe it's scary is that this coalition of the Islamists and the socialists have one thing in common, and that's hatred of America and America's founding principles, conservatism, Donald Trump, MAGA, make America great again. That's where all the hatred comes from. So another guy who hates Donald Trump and what he stands for is John Bolton, which is very sad. As you guys know, my history, if you've been with me for a while, I've interviewed John Bolton probably a couple hundred times, at least 100. And he was really one of the leading lights in conservative circles when it comes to the ability of conservatives to have a intellectual, nuanced approach to foreign policy. And Trump broke his brain when he came in as national security advisor. He pled guilty early today, of mishandling classified documents. He was originally charged with 18 counts. He pled guilty to one. So I'm curious what that's about. He's going to pay a fine of $2.25 million. And he could face up to 5 years in prison, but a lot of the speculation is that the plea will allow for him to avoid jail time. So he admitted the allegations were accurate, at least one of the allegations, that he wrote about in his 2020 memoir, The Room Where It Happened, which no doubt netted him millions because it sold hundreds of thousands of copies, which is really a lot of copies for a political book. And he wouldn't have done that unless he was spilling secrets, and he owned up to it to some degree. Pretty wild. What a fall from grace that guy had. He was one of the absolute stars 20 years ago, the conservative movement, even 10 years ago, and then now he's here. Okay, all right. I promised you some unbelievable clips on the TPS. Let's see if Miller set the stage one more time. Temporary protected status ruling. We're doing some mass deportations of people who aren't supposed to be here for long term. Let's play cut 21 and then we'll get into some of these wacky Dems.
1: Do you expect the administration to deport anyone who loses TPS status as a result of this ruling?
2: Well, of course, if you no longer have status in this country, then you're supposed to be deported. And in particular, in the case of the Haitians, the Biden administration flew over vast numbers. It's hard to know the exact number, but there are probably more than a million illegal immigrants from Haiti. And that's not even the border crossings into the United States. So these are people who've only been here for a few months, who are receiving welfare, whose all their ties, all their social connections, all their family is back in their home country of Haiti. And of course, that's where they should go.
1: Yes, more
0: they're coming in and getting the benefits. This is the main thing that driving me nuts here, is that if they were coming in and immediately helping, or they were the only aggrieved people on earth, then I would understand that. But they're not. And remember, think about all Peter Schweitzer's research on Haiti, which is that we spent a lot of money trying to rebuild Haiti, and it all got funneled to the Clinton Foundation. A bunch of it did. And that was all under Hillary Clinton's purview. She was supposed to be the one overseeing the restoration of Haiti. She did a horrific job. And then at the same time, Clinton Foundation is getting loaded up with cash. You notice how the Clinton Foundation immediately went away once Hillary Clinton became irrelevant? Doesn't that tell you all you need to know about what a grift that was? If it was really powerful, wouldn't it continue to get donations? So, just noteworthy. Important to point it out. So, I promised some of the wackiest takes. This is might be my favorite, so we'll start with a big one. This is Congresswoman Mary Gay Scanlon, and she is talking about... No, I don't want to start with this one. Let's start with Pete Aguilar. Pete Aguilar, cut 13, please.
3: What we saw out of the Supreme Court with this ruling was dreadful. It was dreadful to families. It was dreadful to our economy, and it will harm each and every one of the states in our nation. Families should have certainty. That's what Democrats have advocated for, the certainty that TPS is there and that TPS matters. And to have a president who can unilaterally change the rules as he goes is shameful and awful.
0: It was such a disgraceful body, the Congress. Let's break this down for a second. First of all, talking about families, there's never a consideration of American families who don't want their communities completely overrun with illegal aliens who are lying about why they're here. It's a good start. And if the families are really in jeopardy, then why do you overstay visas and break laws of the country that you're against in, you're a guest in? Why do you act as though you're entitled to be here? The next thing is it suggests that every state is benefiting. Well, my state, California, we have way too many people who are immigrants, be it legal or illegal, but especially illegal. It makes the state unaffordable. We're running a budget deficit, even though we have by far the highest taxes in the country. Does anyone consider my family that I don't want to pay taxes for people who have no right to be here, who are supposed to have temporary protected status and won't leave? That's never a consideration, and it's always shameful, and it's never that we have a border, it's never that Americans matter. It always matters is the foreigners who are coming in to take advantage of the country. Let's play some... Oh, the other thing is there, he's saying that Trump did this unilaterally. We had to double-click on that phrase for a second. First of all, he did win the popular vote, and he won the Electoral College. So he's operating because he won an election, and he got backed up by the Supreme Court. So if the Supreme Court takes a look at it and says, yeah, Trump's right, that's no longer unilateral. So you got two of the three branches of government that are fully on board with this. All right, let's do some more. Let's do Congresswoman Melanie Stansberry, cut 14.
4: Today we watched as the Supreme Court sided with an administration that is seeking to strip away the basic human rights protected under international law for hundreds of thousands of American families. And where are they being told to return to? These are immigrants who are coming from countries that have faced warfare, political instability, humanitarian crises, and now the Supreme Court has cleared the way to allow this administration to carry out a mass deportation plan against immigrants who have nowhere to go.
0: I love it. I mean, he said, well, what in there are we supposed to disagree with? We're supposed to deport people who are not supposed to be here. We have a nation that is supposed to be sovereign. You're not supposed to be allowed to come here and overstay visas and to be here without an invitation. And it suggests that these people are the fabric of the country. A lot of them don't assimilate. If they had a great record of assimilating, speaking English, immediately adding to the economy versus taking from it, we would not be pushing them out this quickly. So you need to be better. You need to be best. To quote Melania Trump. But most of that sentiment I kind of agree with. All right, let's play some more. Laura Guillen, cut 15.
5: We will not relent in securing our Haitian neighbors' safety. Removing them would not just be a humanitarian catastrophe, it would also hurt our economy. Haitian TPS recipients are part of the very fabric of our daily lives and pillars of our economy and our faith communities. They are a fundamental part of our vibrant identity on Long Island, and I'm committed to standing up for their safety and their security.
0: Just know why it would hurt the economy, which it won't. But if it did, what it would do is it hurts the ability to get some stuff done on the cheap because you're using a indentured servitude class. This is part of the objection that a lot of us in the America First populist wing of the movement, what we have for some of this mass importation of third world labor is that it's designed to make wealthier elites, people who live on Long Island in a lot of cases, it makes it so that their nannies are cheaper, their construction workers are cheaper, and it drives down the wages of Americans who would otherwise be doing those jobs at a fair market rate if we didn't import a bunch of competition on their behalf. And then just to announce that this is some sort of a guaranteed loss for the economy, first of all, it's not. But second of all, there's more to our culture than just whether or not it is really cheap for you to do a remodel on your guest bathroom, Congresswoman. All right, I've been looking forward to this. This is Zoe Rahn, the star of the moment, Cut 16.
6: Now, many of you know it's a city of 8.5 million people. More than 3 million of us were born elsewhere. I'm one of them. We're a city that's proud of our immigrant heritage. And when we think about especially what Haitian New Yorkers have had to deal with, not just for weeks or months or years, but frankly for decades, we have seen a cruelty that has become normalized. And to have a people who frankly taught the world about freedom, have their own freedom be put in jeopardy by the actions of a Supreme Court and a federal administration, not only cruel, it's something that we will not ever accept. And so we stand here as New Yorkers proud of standing in solidarity and proud to do everything that we can to keep people in their homes and to keep people together.
0: And he announces in this that he's got a hotline set up. And I don't know what the hotline is supposed to do. It's supposed to call, warn about something, maybe deportations coming in, which is probably illegal, but it's also pretty pathetic. Is that we've got the Supreme Court behind us saying these people have no right to be here and they can leave. And we can start focusing on America and Americans and American families and communities. And he's got a hotline. But he's smiling as he says it. But is this a comfort to people if you're on the left? Oh, the Zoran's going to be here for us. He's got the hotline going. And you notice how he's got the cuck flag in the background, if you see this. Like it's all intentional with him. He's got the rainbow flag there, but doesn't have all the trans colors. So maybe he's backing off of that. Maybe that's a little hint. There's a little Easter egg in there for the Mamdani crowd. There are no trans colors. This is an outrage. In fact, I'm disappointed in Zoran. I think he should be he should do more for the trans children. I think that's what the Democrats like right now. All right, we'll come back. Got some even more radical clips, plus Democrats who are doing their absolute best to stop the SAVE Act. Sadly, it's working. We got more when we come back on the Alex Marlowe Show.

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7: All right, shout out to the team here. Greg Evans, Sean McConnell, Roger Wicker Jr., Rick Locke, here at Charlie, Matt Zippel, Ricky Lopez, Misty Callahan, John Cassio, Daniel West. We got some podcasts coming out over the weekend. I've got an exclusive interview with Dave McCormick, for the senator from Pennsylvania. That is there for you. I'm talking some beverages with some folks who know a thing or two about some innovation in the American job space. And then I'll probably talk to Franklin Camargo, who is a Venezuelan, about what's going on down there, who is from PragerU. And as always, an Emma Jo Morris episode where we roast Hunter Biden, the lefties in New York, Canada. We get into another trans shooter in Canada, or just some sort of very strange things that are going on across our culture. I'll catch up with her on that. So all of you can check that out on the podcast feed over the weekend. All right, I want to spend the rest of the time going through some of these Democrats and some of these ridiculous ideas that they've got, just to expose you to what they're really doing. And this, I was struck by this cut from Congresswoman Laura Gillen. Let's play cut 15, please, guys.
8: We will not relent in securing our Haitian neighbors' safety. Removing them would not just be a humanitarian catastrophe, it would also hurt our economy.
7: Okay, so pause. Haitian the economy stuff I took on, but the point that I wanted to take on also, did you ever hear Democrats talk about relentlessly keeping Americans safe, for example, in Chicago, where people are shot every week? How about relentlessly getting the trash off the street in New York, which has just become a complete hellhole in many neighborhoods? Do you ever care about the drugs that have taken over huge parts of LA that used to be palatable for families, now run by the killers and the junkies? How come they never have this energy for Americans? They only have energy for Haitian immigrants. And I find that to be striking, and I wish that was the sort of thing that that message could penetrate more into the broader public, because that feels convincing. People got the word out about that. Just to give you another sense of where Democrats' priorities are, this is Congresswoman Scanlon. I was going to play this earlier, but I want to play this now. Cut 10, please, guys.
9: Now, under this SAVE Act, real ID that shows citizenship is required. Only 5 states have real ID that shows citizenship. Pennsylvania is not one of them. So remember all the harassment you had to go through to get real ID, because only half of us have it still. You'd have to go through more to get that kind of real ID just to register to vote. So it is an extra layer that is unnecessary. Every study that's ever been done shows that non-citizens are not voting in our elections. And so it is just, it's another way to stir up fear. It's another way to keep people from voting. So here in Pennsylvania, we know people don't have real ID, people don't have passports. About half our voters would get disenfranchised if this thing were to go through.
7: So she says non-citizens are not voting, and then she says, this is a direct quote, about half of our voters would get disenfranchised if this thing were to go through. So you're saying if you had to show an ID in Pennsylvania, half of the voters could not do it? And so we're supposed to be sympathetic to this, or are we supposed to be completely alarmed that in the Commonwealth of Pennsylvania, only half of the people registered to vote would still be voting if they were required to bring an ID to the polls? That, to me, is one of the most striking quotes of the year. And we really do need to think about that for a second, what that truly reveals. Did that reveal that people like me, people like Republicans who wanted to pass the SAVE Act, conservatives who wanted to pass the SAVE Act, that we're the problem? Or is it the fact that you have a bunch of people voting who aren't capable of getting an ID and bringing it to the polls, or are just flat out cheating? Scary stuff in there. Good catch by my team in Breitbart that pulled that one out. All right, here's Brad Lander. I started to really like this guy in terms of content. Play cut 22, please. Talking about climate change.
10: A global or a U.S. or a U.S. and European price on carbon would be great. The red states are squawking, and they scare people politically. But I honestly haven't met one. And that is leading folks like BlackRock and State Street and JP Morgan and many others to draw back to leave Climate Action 100. I haven't talked to one finance leader who believes it. Like, those finance leaders see the same climate landscape as the scientists do. And there will be some political costs from the squawking. But if you share this analysis that if we don't reduce fossil fuel emissions, we will burn up trillions of dollars in shared value, then you should act based on it.
7: Why is he doing the up talk like he's a millennial woman? Like, the shared value, like, what is with this inflection? It's a, I don't know, maybe it makes him popular, but this is one of Mamdani's minions. He says a global or U.S. or U.S. and European price on carbon would be great. So basically he wants a taxation on carbon. That's where they're at. So the climate change movement's coming back. DI is going to come back. Woke is going to come back. We're prioritizing immigrants or even illegal immigrants over Americans. That's what the Democrats are going to do unless we stop them. So we get unified, we get to stop them right now. The left main is still the biggest threat to America, team with the Islamists. That's all for today. Go in peace to love and serve the Lord. Have a great weekend.
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1: free speech, Western civilization, and delivering common sense for the American people. 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
2: We begin the show today with breaking news. John Bolton pleads guilty to retaining national security information. We have the details. And the Iranian peace process has hit a significant snag in the last few minutes. President Trump says Iran has violated the ceasefire. Breaking news on this. We have the latest. Plus, it is Friday, and it's time for the relief factor pain of the week. Who or what will it be? And we'll have Friday punditry with the one and only Larry O'Connor, who won and lost the week in American politics, we tell you this afternoon. Today is Friday, June the 26th. This is Scott Jennings coming to you live from the Commonwealth, Kentucky. We have a great Friday show lined up for you today. On this day, by the way, the war was over. The guns were quiet, but peace had not yet arrived. The year 1948 and the Soviet Union had slammed the gates leading into Berlin. Closed. More than 2 million people trapped inside a city with dwindling food, little coal, and even less hope. It was a test. Surely, the Soviets thought, the Americans will give up. Surely they will abandon Berlin. Instead, the answer came from the sky. Cargo planes. Then more cargo planes. Then so many cargo planes that one was landing every few minutes, day and night. No matter the weather, bringing flour, milk, coal, and medicine, and also that much-needed human ingredient, hope. More than 275,000 flights over 15 months, enough supplies to keep an entire city alive. But that's not what the people of Berlin remembered the most. One American pilot, Gail Halverson, noticed a group of children standing quietly beyond the fence at the airport. They weren't begging for food. They were simply watching the airplanes. Halverson searched his pockets and found only two sticks of gum. The children broke them into tiny pieces so that everyone could have a taste. The pilot was so moved. He said, "Next time, I'll wiggle my wings before landing, and I'll drop candy tied to little handkerchief parachutes." Soon, children all over Berlin looked to the skies, not with fear, but with anticipation, not because bombs were falling, because chocolate was. The Soviets wanted to prove that freedom was too weak to save a city. Instead, America proved that kindness could become a weapon and generosity could win a battle that no army ever could. And that first flight of the Berlin airlift took place today, June 26th, 1948. As for today's fight against the forces of communism, it isn't happening overseas. It's happening right here at home. The barbarians are not at the gates. They are already inside. The Democratic Party has been overwhelmed by are here to tear down the American system and to rip from you your way of life, root and branch. We heard a lot this week about socialists who won congressional races in New York, but there's a whole slew of these radical communist Islamists right behind them winning local seats in the New York State Assembly. Listen to this, cut five.
3: And finding that, like, you know, the system of capitalism and racism and white supremacy, et cetera, have all, and Islamophobia have all been used, to colonized lands, right, to take resources from other people. And so this is like a long trajectory, and we're just seeing the manifestations of that continuation, right, with 9/11. And so a lot of times when people are asking us to respond about, you know, attack, right, when if you look back, like, historically, right, you know, a lot of us come from lands that were colonized, lands where wars are being waged, right, and a lot of times because of U.S. policy or the policies in Europe. And so I find that we can connect over that, but then also that the idea that we have to apologize for, like, a terror attack that, like, a couple of people did, and then there is no apologies or reparations for genocide and for slavery, et cetera, is something that I kind of find, like, reprehensible.
2: That brain-addled gobbledygook belongs to one of the state-level socialists, the Palestinian Muslim civil rights activist named Eber Kawas, elected to the state's 12th Senate district in Brooklyn and in Queens. I need you to internalize something, fellow Americans. The Democratic Party is overrun with anti-American, anti-capitalist radicals. It's a convergence of communism, Islamism, and every other ism that you can imagine that is antithetical to Western civilization. It is a bleak future if they win. Of course, it has provided some amusing moments along the way. For years, we've been told there's this seamless alliance between LGBTQ activism and some of the loudest pro-Palestinian, pro-Muslim activist movements. But reality has finally crashed that party. Seattle had designated today's Iran-Egypt World Cup soccer match a pride match. The problem, both participating countries objected. Iran, where same-sex relations carry the death penalty, and Egypt, which also criminalizes and prosecutes LGBTQ people, formally pushed back against the pride branding. They wanted no part of it. It is a reminder that not every political coalition is built on shared values. Sometimes it's just built on shared opposition. And in today's America, the shared opponent of all of these people is Western civilization and the very foundations of the United States of America. Never forget that. For our politics, what does it mean? Well, CNN's Harry Enten says the Republicans ought to be giddy at the prospect of running against a bunch of socialist nuts. Listen to cut number 7.
4: Can we talk about democratic socialists?
5: Yeah.
4: How are they perceived?
5: You know, I will tell you, there is a reason why Republicans nationwide are licking their chops and why there are at least some Democrats who are a little bit worried. Because what is true in New York City in a Democratic primary ain't necessarily true nationwide with the general electorate. I mean, just take a look here. Net favorable rating of Democratic Socialists. If you look at Democrats nationwide, look at this. Democratic Socialists are on the positive side of the ledger at plus 17 points. This includes Democratic-leaning independents. But look at all voters. A completely different world. 27 points underwater Democratic Socialists of America are in the net favorable rating. So what are we talking about? A 44-point difference here in the wrong direction when we come to Democratic Socialists of America jumping from being pretty popular among Democrats to being not popular at all among all voters.
2: Well, I hope Harry Enten is right. The Democratic Party is headed one way. Maybe America will head the other way and reject this socialism and this communism. We'll talk more politics later in the show. We do have some breaking news out of Washington today. Former national security official John Bolton, one of the most well-known voices in that space, is pleading guilty to illegally retaining national security information. Now, I seem to recall lots and lots of Democrats and pundits on television claiming this was nothing more than a witch hunt when this investigation became public. Turns out the witch here, well, he fessed up and he faces millions in fines and possible jail time. Bolton, you might recall, attacked Donald Trump on TV over this very thing. Reminder here in cut 4.
6: Then he has committed very serious crimes. This is a devastating indictment. I speak here as an alumnus of the Justice Department myself, because not only is it powerful, it's very narrowly tailored. They didn't throw everything up against the wall to see what would stick. This really is a rifle shot, and I think it should be the end of Donald Trump's political career.
2: Turns out it's just the end of John Bolton's career. He now faces a prison sentence of up to 60 months and has agreed, apparently, to pay $2.25 million. That's according to prosecutors. He will be sentenced formally on October the 28th. And we have late breaking news on Iran. President Trump says Iran has violated the ceasefire. The president says that Iran shot at least 4 one-way attack drones at ships going through the Strait of Hormuz. We're going to take a break in just a moment and deep dive into this breaking news on the apparent violation of the Iranian ceasefire. We'll get back to that in just a moment. First, I do want to talk to you about 250 years. 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We'll get back to this breaking news on Iran right after this. It's Scott Jennings on Salem. Stay with us.
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6: Breaking news on Friday, June the 26th, the President of the United States says, and I quote, the Islamic Republic of Iran shot at least four one-way attack drones at ships transversing the Strait of Hormuz. One of the drones solidly hit the upper deck of a large and very expensive cargo-carrying ship. Damage was done, but the ship was able to proceed on its way. We knocked down three other drones. Obviously, this is a foolish violation of our ceasefire agreement. That is a statement just moments ago. President of the United States, here to discuss this breaking news, is Brent Sadler, Senior Research Fellow for Naval Warfare at the Heritage Foundation. Brent is joining us from Japan. Brent, you're halfway across the world, but the breaking news was enough to get you up and out of bed and onto the Scott Jennings show. You've heard the presidential statement and you've seen what's going on. How significant is this violation of the ceasefire? Do you think this is threatening this 60-day period where we're supposed to be negotiating peace with the Iranians?
7: Yeah, significant, yes. Does it derail the 60-day negotiation window? No. These two things can be happening at the same time, and I think must. The attack that was conducted by the IRGC and the Strait of Hormuz should be expected.

0: They're trying to influence the negotiations by threatening shipping. And we should expect this with their proxies as well, to attempt similar things, attacks against Israel by Hezbollah, for example, and even like reneging in the future on inspectors. So we have to have a forceful response. It needs to be targeted, but it needs to be substantial. Another series of strikes along the coastline there. And there's facilities where these drone strikes being launched. But at the same time, these negotiations do not need to stop for that. In fact, they need to continue, because just consider it, you know, part of the negotiations using bombs, as Secretary Hegseth has said. Mm.
1: So I just have to ask, how is it that you could ever fully trust whatever it is you're negotiating or signing with a country where, you know, there's a military force, the IRGC, that seems intent on trying to derail this every step of the way? On the one hand, you've got Iranians apparently, you know, making technical meetings with the United States and mediators. On the other hand, you've got Iranians shooting one-way attack drones, and you're suggesting we may need to respond. I think the average American would look at this and say, well, I mean, does any piece of paper or any agreement you ever make with Iran, is it, could you ever take it to the bank? Could you ever consider it solid? How do you answer that?
0: Well, for the general public, it's a little bit of like The Sopranos, if the older listeners might recall that series. It's you're dealing with thugs, and the only language they understand is sometimes force, but you're still trying to make a deal that they can't refuse. So putting lead on foreheads of those, the capos that are not getting the message or getting on with the program, but at the same time talking to the godfather in Tehran to kind of get to the right place, is the type of compellence that we're going to have to use and should be expected in the next 60 days. This is not sitting down at a table in Geneva in suit and ties and having a very gentlemanly agreement and signed paper and it's done. It's going to be that, but it's also going to be some grittier, you know, military operations and kind of perhaps even stuff that's beyond the public view to get to where we need to be.
1: Brent, the president says we shot down 3 out of 4 one-way attack drones. Why don't you talk to us about these attack drones? One obviously hit a cargo ship. How hard are they to shoot down? Sounds like we have a pretty decent rate of it, but some do get through. Talk to us about the military engagement when these attack drones are incoming.
0: Yeah, I'd like to know more about the specifics of like how did they shoot down, detect them. It could be an indication that not a lot of warning because we don't have the assets overhead monitoring, or the Iranians changed their tactics. Bottom line is we don't know. These drones that they are using are slower flying. They, once you pick them up, they are fairly straightforward to shoot down. Did we have Marines on any of these vessels providing close-in support? By the sound of it, no. But the drones themselves, you can tell, I mean, the reporting is the ship got hit, but it continued on. Luckily, no one was hurt or killed. They are lethal, but when you're talking about these very large tankers and container ships, the chance of them doing severe damage is small, but it's kind of like, you know, like little flea bites. Make a big statement, don't do a lot of damage, burn a little bit of paint, and if they get lucky, they might actually hurt someone.
1: Brent Sadler is with the Heritage Foundation. He's our naval warfare expert here at the Scott Jennings Show. Brent, thanks for joining us from Japan. We'll be monitoring the details of this breaking news throughout the show. I want to talk to you about Medicare. If you're on it, or if you're helping someone navigate it, you know Medicare is complicated. You know you get a lot of half-truths. You get these robocalls and direct mailers. Get a lot of information. And you're always asking a couple of questions. Can I trust any of this? And am I on the right plan? There is one organization that can give you the correct answer to that question. 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I am partnering with Chapter to bring this to you because I just put my parents through this. 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They will answer the question, am I on the right plan? 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You will not regret it. More after this. It's Scott Jennings on Salem. It's a Breaking News Friday. Stay with us.
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0: One man standing tall against the leftist mob. Here's Scott Jennings.
1: And that mob is growing larger by the day. Some people in that mob are now elected officials, and they are attempting to elect more from the mob to Congress, to state office. We got to fight them every day. That's what we're doing here on the Scott Jennings Show. Pleased to bring into the show a good friend of mine from the Commonwealth of Kentucky. We call him the long arm of the law back home in Kentucky. He is the Attorney General. He is former Trump-appointed United States attorney. He's a former FBI agent. If you are a bad guy or girl or anyone in the state of Kentucky, if you intend to do bad things and break the laws, this is your worst nightmare. Russell Coleman, welcome back to the Scott Jennings Show. We got Russell Coleman on the line? All right, we're going to get Russell Coleman on the line here in just one moment. Have we got Russell now? We do not have Russell Coleman. All right. What do you want to do? This is one of those great moments in live radio where literally right up until the moment that we went on the air, Russell Coleman was there, and then you introduce Russell Coleman, and then nothing happens. And it's the most deflating and depressing thing that can possibly happen to someone like me. So now I have to decide what to do. Well, here's what we're going to do. We'll wait for Russell Coleman to come back on the line. And we'll go back to the breaking news of the day. President Trump says Iran has unfortunately violated the ceasefire. The news was that IRGC launched 4 attack drones at ships in the Strait of Hormuz. The United States shot down 3 of the attack drones, but one of them did get through. And it did strike the upper deck of a large cargo-carrying ship, and it caused a significant amount of damage. Now, apparently the ship was able to keep going, and I'm not sure of what the status of the ship is at this moment. But the president has said this is a violation of the U.S.-Iran ceasefire. Now, at the same time this is going on, one other thing that's in the reporting today that it also seems to me to be a speed bump here in what we're trying to do with Iran, and that is that Hezbollah, the leader of Hezbollah, says the terrorist organization that is backed by Iran is refusing to disarm. And they are saying, we will not disarm, but Israel must withdraw completely from Lebanon. So you think about logically, what does that mean? That means that Iran's terror proxy, Hezbollah, will not lay down its arms, so they want to be in Lebanon, right on the Israeli border, and they want Israel out of Lebanon. So the bottom line is, that's a speed bump, because you cannot have a peace agreement with Iran while their principal terror proxy, Hezbollah, is still armed, and I assume still interested in firing at the nation of Israel and putting Israel in a situation where they can't fight back or go and clean these terrorists out. So that's another situation that's going on. And then on top of that, I guess this is a little bit of good news on this topic. Pakistani mediators say at the moment direct talks between the United States and Iran will likely resume next week, and Qatar says technical teams are already working on the details of a wider peace deal. So while all of this bad vibes are happening in the news today, you do have in the background plans for direct talks and also details of a wider peace deal being worked out by technical teams that's going on. So we'll keep an eye on it today. I did think it was significant that we got a presidential statement today directly accusing Iran of violating the ceasefire. So we'll keep an eye on this for the rest of the show today. I'm told the Attorney General of Kentucky is back on the line. Russell Coleman, the long arm of the law from Kentucky. Russell, are you with us?
2: I am. Good afternoon, Scott.
1: Hey, good to hear your voice, my friend. And I understand that you have a great announcement to make. You are the first-term Attorney General of Kentucky, but you told the people in the Commonwealth yesterday about your political plans. What is it?
2: Well, it was in my home county, not that far from Louisville, Kentucky, to announce that I'm seeking to be the first Republican to ever serve two terms as Attorney General. I was seeking for and am seeking for Kentuckians to hire me to continue serving them, Scott, focusing on issues that matter, on mitigating violent crime, on the drug epidemic, on pushing back on what you talk about so often, the utter nonsense that is coming from the woke left.
1: Yeah, you've had a really good record in your first term, Russell, and you've been a key ally of President Trump. You were a U.S. attorney under President Trump in his first term, and you've worked with the White House on a lot of different issues. I think one that a lot of people in America are most interested in right now is this fraud issue. You, along with a lot of other attorneys general, including even a handful of Democrats, believe it or not, are currently engaged with the administration on cracking down on fraud nationwide. Tell us what you're doing on that, and maybe give us some thoughts overall just about the volume of fraud that we're seeing reported out there. Hundreds of people being arrested, billions upon billions of dollars in play. It's really staggering, I think, to the average taxpayer.
2: It's monopoly money, Scott, and that's what we talked about when the cameras left the room in the Indian Treaty Room a few weeks ago with the Vice President. When the cameras left the room, a number of attorneys general and members of the administration, inspectors general, sat with the vice president, the leader of the new fraud task force, and we talked about collaborating. We talked about, well, back to your initial point, we talked about the scale of the fraud, billions and billions. It's a significant percentage of our country's GDP. It is a massive number. That's why I jokingly say it's monopoly money. But we talked about working together. We talked about, in terms of the feds providing us at the state level resources and partnerships, we talked about delivering. And so we all left that room excited about the new partnerships. And it's not just what happened in the room. It's that we're working together. And I would say stay tuned. The American people are going to continue to hear of successes as we take down those people that are stealing their money. That's what this is here. These are folks stealing the taxpayer dollar.
1: Russell, we've heard about a lot of arrests in the large states. I think California, Minnesota, that's been obviously center of attention. Even Texas, there's a lot of the bigger states. We've seen, you know, big fraud announcements. Yeah, my question is this. Kentucky, relatively a smaller state compared to that. But I assume there's still some level of fraud going on in the Medicaid system, in the Medicare. I mean, this is federal fraud, basically. Is that going to be true? Do you think it's going to be true for all 50 states? Should we just have an expectation there's fraud basically everywhere and we just have to root it out?
2: I'll give you a lawyer's answer, Scott. It depends. It depends on the vigor of the prosecutors that are going after it because, yes, it's present. And if you think about even a relatively small state like Kentucky, it's in our healthcare sector. It's in our federal benefit programs. Those are billions and billions of dollars. Not billions in fraud necessarily, but billions and billions of dollars that are coming into our states that we have to do a better job with adequate resources of going after those that are stealing directly from the taxpayers. And a great point that came out of that meeting at the White House was we have to take it personally. We have to view this as our money that's being stolen. It's not the government's money. It's our money, Scott, and there are legitimate beneficiaries out there, folks who need some of these programs.
1: Yeah.
2: And the programs are being robbed blind.
1: Yeah, I think that the two victims here are basic taxpayers. We pay for this stuff. But then the people who actually need it, the people who actually it's intended for, it's taking money and benefits out of their pockets. You can't do as much for the people that need it if people are stealing from it. Well, we wish you luck in the fraud investigations. I think this Vice President Vance-led task force and the fact there's some bipartisan cooperation is a good thing. I want to shift topics, Russell, and talk about what's going on with abortion pills. This is a hot topic in the conservative and in the pro-life community around the country. You got a lot of states out there, including Kentucky, where you do have some significant restrictions on abortion. And yet, these abortion pills are coming in through the mail. The pro-life community is really unhappy about this. They're looking for more from the federal government right now to try to restrict what they see is basically these pills going around what the people of an individual state have decided should be their, abortion laws. What do you think on that? Are you engaged in any litigation on this abortion pill situation?
2: Scott, I appreciate you raising this. This should be a hot topic for anyone who cares about women's health. a hot topic for anyone who cares about life. These pills are coming into states like Kentucky that prohibit abortion in most instances. These pills are arriving by mail in this Commonwealth, violating Kentucky law. They're coming into this state with minimal or no doctor supervision. And let me break it down to what this actually looks like in a place like Kentucky. In three counties, and we're investigating the Attorney General's office here in the Commonwealth, in three counties, we have gas stations where women see stickers on the gas pumps that say, are you pregnant? Do you not want to be? Here's an 800 number. And that 800 number website goes to activist physicians, if you want to give them the moniker, in places like New York and California that are purposely targeting Kentucky because of their ideology. And at the end of the day, of course, babies' lives are lost, but moms are being put at risk. We're even prosecuting a case in Barron County, Kentucky, Scott, not all that far in West Kentucky from where you're from, where there was an attempted fetal homicide. The defendant switched out the mom's the mom's proper medication with this mifepristone, with a desire to kill the baby, with a desire to make her get rid of this child. We're hearing anecdotes of people stockpiling these medications to treat them as basically birth control. There is a huge risk to women's health, and we're not tolerating that. We're investigating at the micro level, but at the macro level, we're collaborating with other AGs to try to prohibit this practice writ large.
1: Yeah, it's really troubling, Russell, what's going on out there, because basically you have women who are obtaining extraordinarily dangerous medications, if you can call it that, and being told they don't need to see a doctor. You can just order it, and you get it, and you take it, and you do get these terrible and tragic situations, which I know you're on top of. That voice you're hearing, Russell Coleman, he is the Attorney General of the Commonwealth of Kentucky. He's in his first term, but he has launched his re-election campaign. Kentucky has off-year elections, and the next elections in the state for the state capitol will be in 2027, and that'll be governor and attorney general and all those constitutional officers. Russell, thanks for joining us here on the show. We wish you luck.
2: Scott, thanks for focusing on the issues that matter across this Commonwealth and across the United States.
1: The long arm of the law, Russell Coleman, he's one of the good ones out there. By the way, coming up, we're going to talk about Social Security and some of the benefits that seniors depend on with John Hischda, our friend from AARP. First, though, I did want to bring up another topic that is impacting seniors and the economy at alarming rates. And that
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1: you
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1: do.
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1: And welcome back to the Scott Jennings Show. You know, a couple of weeks ago, we told you this story. The Social Security Administration's annual trustees report said that the federal retirement safety net is less than 7 years away from fiscal depletion, and the trust fund will completely exhaust its reserves in the fourth quarter of 2032. Not that far away. And once those reserves dry up, well, ongoing tax revenues, according to the report, would only cover 78% of scheduled retirement benefits. What does this all mean for you? I'm bringing in our friend John Hishta from AARP to help us digest and analyze this report. John, welcome back to the Scott Jennings Show. You saw the report. You see the numbers. Tell us, how should we be thinking about this?
13: Well, at the end of the day, 70 million Americans receive Social Security benefits. And if the Congress and the president don't take action by 2032, as you've laid out, everybody who is receiving Social Security will essentially get a 20% pay cut. And so we're reaching the point where both the Congress and the president need to step up, have a conversation, have a debate, and come up with solutions to make sure Social Security is preserved and protected and strengthened for the long run.
1: Yeah, I think what is important for our listeners to understand, if you're on Social Security right now, just in the very near future, your benefits are at risk if the Congress and the president, of course, we'll have a new president by 2032, but if our political actors don't get in the game here, something catastrophic is going to happen to benefits. At AARP, John, what are you all thinking? What are you advising the politicians right now to do?
13: I would suggest that they start having a conversation with the American people on what they think are the best solutions to make sure Social Security is around for future generations. First and foremost, the other thing I would mention is that there's a lot of fear-mongering out there, and I think you laid it out appropriately on the front end, Scott. This doesn't mean Social Security is going bankrupt. Unfortunately, because of the rhetoric that exists, some people to this day still think that to be the case. And I want to reiterate, what it means is if Congress doesn't act and the president doesn't act, they people on Social Security will get a 20% pay cut. So in essence, what the Congress and the president need to do is figure out a way to fill that gap so that people can maintain their current living status and make sure that they can do things like pay for their everyday groceries and gas bills and health care and things of that nature.
1: Talk to me about the politics here. Look, I work for President George W. Bush, and I was in the White House years and years ago when the president tried to do some Social Security reform. And of course, we all remember how that went. They call it the third rail for a reason. And you know yourself, with all your years of experience, the political polarization in Washington, how difficult it is to get people together on this issue. Are we living in a political climate, John, where you think people of good faith from both parties could come together and find a way to ensure that this 20% pay cut for Social Security beneficiaries doesn't happen?
13: At the end of the day, if they don't do anything about it, they're probably going to lose re-election in 2034. Mm-hmm. And so for their own well-being, from a pure political standpoint, they ought to consider that alternative. And look, when Congress wants to do big things and when the president wants to do big things, the American people can help them get there. And so what we're encouraging is to get as many people as possible to sign up to make sure we let Congress know that this is something that has to be done in a bipartisan fashion, I might add, because that's the only way it's going to get done. You cannot do this in a partisan manner.
1: I agree with you. And something you said that I think is important is people need to sign up. People need to make their voices heard. Tell us at the AARP, how do you get that done? What's the best way for our listeners to interact with you so that they can you can help facilitate them letting Congress know, listen, you guys need to get on the ball here?
13: So I would encourage people to go to AARP.org/Social Security Voter. You can sign up, join our fight, and encourage members of Congress and the Senate, as well as the president, to get on board, to start these conversations, and to make sure that this is taken care of by 2032. We want to make sure that at the end of the day, people feel confident that their benefits will continue to be there for them. And the sooner we do that, the better.
1: That voice you're hearing, John Hischta from the AARP. And, you know, the people you're electing this November, they're going to be in a position to have to make these hard decisions. So we encourage you to communicate with them. We'll have more to come on the Scott Jennings Show right after this. Stay with us.

0: You know, one thing that seems to be in short supply these days is perspective. We talk a lot about America's problems, but we don't spend nearly enough time talking about the people whose courage and leadership made this country possible in the first place. I'm Scott Jennings, and that's one reason that I'm looking forward to Young Washington coming to theaters this Independence Day. This film goes back to when George Washington was a young man facing setbacks, failures, and some truly life or death moments. It's a reminder that great leaders aren't born great. They are shaped by adversity, perseverance, and character. 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
1: Fighting for free speech, Western civilization, and delivering common sense for the American people. 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
2: Quick check of the headlines here on Friday, June 26th. A federal judge, and this is just in, has declared a mistrial in the arson case against the man accused of starting Southern California's devastating Palisades fire. Jurors could not reach a unanimous verdict. Prosecutors say they intend to retry the case. The defendant had pleaded not guilty. The defense argued fireworks and not arson were the likely cause of the deadly blaze. So we'll have to see what happens in the next go-around out there. Speaker Mike Johnson is officially sending the bipartisan housing bill to the president this coming Monday. That will start a 10-day clock where the president can sign it, veto it, or do nothing. And after doing that, after 10 days, it would become law. So we'll see where the president wants to head on the housing legislation. Oil prices, just checking the numbers here, a barrel now trading below $70. Now we'll see how news of Iran violating the ceasefire affects that. But seeing oil trading below $70 a barrel now in the 69 range, significant development. Talking a little baseball today, a lot of fans are worried. Is there going to be a major league season next year? Major League Baseball and its Players Association are in negotiations for a new collective bargaining agreement to replace the deal in place now, but expires in December. Discussions are highly contentious. Owners are aggressively pushing for a salary cap. Players, of course, are vehemently opposed to that. They want minimum salary increases, expanded arbitration, and even a ban on individual prop betting. To discuss all of this, the official baseball correspondent of the Scott Jennings Show joins us. Joe Arnold, thanks for coming in here on a Friday, Joe. You're a big baseball guy. We've been tracking this and talking about it for a long time. First of all, how worried should the average fan be that Major League Baseball could lock out the players and therefore cancel next season?
3: Oh, it's a collision course right now. Unless somebody, and no one has shown any signs whatsoever of any kind of flexibility here, I think that we are definitely heading toward a work stoppage at some point. It expires December of, at least you have some time between that and spring training. But we've, of course, seen just a few years ago, we saw that it was delayed, of course, spring training for quite a bit because they came right up to that moment. And I think it's probably, at this point, it's going to be even that much more consequential because the owners, through the commissioner, are proposing really a radical change, a kind of a reset to try to make baseball more like the other major sports.
2: Yeah, on this salary cap issue, baseball's the only major league, I think, that doesn't have one or have something in place like it. And what are the arguments for it? I mean, I've been an expert on it, of course, but I've certainly followed the sport and the business of baseball. Seems to me a salary cap is needed. And one of the key issues is competitive balance. I mean, you look at the salary expenditures of the big market, major teams, and some of the salary total expenditures of the smaller teams that don't do as well. Competitive balance here is a big issue. I would think fans would want more competitive balance. What do you think?
3: Well, I'll tip my hand, I guess, and my cap at this point, and to this point, because I'm not pro player, I'm not pro owner, I'm pro fan. This is how I approach all of this in the first place. And as a fan, as a lifelong baseball fan, I've gone through all kinds of work stoppages and the strike back in '94 and everything else. The reminder here is that loyalty is not infinite. Every time baseball abuses that loyalty, every time it treats fans as if they'll always come back, no matter what, it takes something out of the relationship. And what's going on here now, I think, is that danger here. So what this would do is this proposal, which I'm tipping my hand and I agree with it, is you're talking about competitive balance. And this is about the health of the sport overall. It's not about profit taking by any one individual, whether it be a player or an owner or anything else. This is about what is going to make the sport healthier and make it more vibrant so it can exist for future generations, future fans, and future players. And what that means is that if you have an entire generation of fans in maybe one-third of the major league cities who can not realistically look at that team as really having a chance anytime during their childhood. That's when people become fans, is when you're 17 or younger. That's when you when you're naive enough to dream and think, well, maybe this is the year that we could change all this. If you never have that as a possibility, then what all you're doing is it's the same thing as your Social Security conversation back and what you talked about with George W. Bush a few minutes ago on your show. And that was, you know, if only we would have invested when we could have at that time. Well, we're going to lose out on the investment in this lost generation if we don't fix this problem now.
2: Yeah, I think it, you know, apart from the business discussions, and you know, you could talk about the money and all of that, but ultimately, you know, if you're a Major League Baseball owner, you know, what are you selling to the fans? I mean, what you're selling is hope, right? I mean, you as a fan on opening day, everybody is 0-0. Everybody is tied for first. And you got 162 games to try to make the playoffs and then eventually win the World Series. And as you go along, what you need the fans to believe is that there's hope. And I guess the argument here for the salary cap is that there's such a disparity that you have some teams that simply cannot maintain the idea that there's any hope at all for very long in a season at all. And look, you do have moments where small market teams or teams with small, you know, expenditures on salary, you know, do well in bursts and in spurts. But it really is the big spending teams, for the most part, that can maintain the idea of hope throughout the entire season. As you pointed out, these teams that cannot maintain that, the fans don't show up, will lose interest. And that just doesn't happen in a moment. That lingers over time, and that really damages, you know, the long-term viability of the business and the game of baseball.
3: That's right. And ultimately, I mean, face it, Major League Baseball, think of it, rather than thinking of it as being 30 different corporations, this is one corporation. I mean, this is where the NFL has excelled. The NFL is the NFL, and that is that's the big kahuna. That's the overarching corporation. And the rest of these are all just divisions of that corporation. Now, maybe you don't like thinking about nostalgia and your favorite sports and the people that you follow as corporate entities, but face it, they've been successful. And for baseball not to try to, you know, borrow and learn from that would be a mistake. I mean, don't forget, again, this is the one thing, I guess, the older I get, the more I realize that you should not take anything for granted. I mean, I'm coming to you, Scott, today from Louisville, Kentucky. Louisville, Kentucky used to be somewhat of a major league city 120 years ago. And when I think about the big sports here, horse racing and boxing, we'll go back 100 years, and baseball was number one, but horse racing and boxing were a close number two. And that was, I mean, and at that time, you couldn't have imagined that horse racing and boxing wouldn't continue into perpetuity as being as popular and as commanding the national conscience than what they did at that moment. But how often do we talk about horse racing and boxing other than maybe one day a year?
2: So where do they stand, Joe, in negotiations? I was reading this morning, Major League Baseball has, I guess, publicly sort of declared its position. They have a hard push for a salary cap and also for a salary floor. They're calling their position leveling the playing field, and they're making the argument that this spending gap between teams has basically reached a breaking point. The players are opposed to that. Do you have a sense, based on your own reading of this, where they are in the negotiating process, how far apart they are, how often they meet? I mean, this runs out in December, which is not that far away. I mean, it feels like they're, you know, pretty far apart, and it feels like, you know, there's a deep chasm here. Any sense you know, where the process stands?
3: No, where the process stands right now is that, according to the Players Association, is that this opening salvo of the owners has galvanized them and maybe even radicalized them even more. They are more deep set than they ever have been before. By the way, the owners and the commissioners also proposed a number of other things, retooling the amateur system the way that it is right now. You wouldn't be able to draft any U.S.-born players younger than 20 years old, really kind of cutting down the number of overall draft positions, a different reserve system. You wouldn't be able to have as long of free agent contracts and such. I think those are more malleable and probably negotiable But to me, the thing that is the biggest
2: it's
3: thing
2: the money.
3: Of, that's
2: it's
3: here
2: the salaries.
3: Is the cap on the floor, right? But as a fan, do you ultimately really care? Like, hey, go, $180 million. No, you want your team to win. And unfortunately, I think that, and in this case, I'm gonna put that, I think it's more on the players. I don't think they can see the forest for the trees. And I think they're willing to pardon the phrase, screw the next generation for the sake of taking their profit today.
2: Well, let's hope and pray Major League Baseball and its players come together for a season next year. I think it'd really hurt the game if there was a protracted lockout. Joe Arnold, thanks for joining us. 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
6: Friday, June the 26th. Glancing down at the monitor here, I see President Donald Trump delivering live remarks right now to the Faith and Freedom Coalition. We'll keep an eye on the president's remarks, see if he says anything that we need to bring to you as it relates to what's going on in the world. We had a little breaking news on a presidential statement earlier today, and that was that he considered that Iran had violated the ceasefire, shooting 4 one-way attack drones, 3 shot down by the United States, 1 got through and hit a cargo ship and caused significant damage. So see if the president has anything further to say about that. It's Friday afternoon, and what we call the B block here on the Scott Jennings Show, and you know what that means. It's time for the relief factor pain of the week.
7: And now, the relief factor pain of the week.
6: I'm struggling with how to describe who or what the pain is. I just know that when I read these two things, I knew someone was being caused some pain somewhere. I initially thought of this as the Politico headline pain of the week, but then I thought about it a little further. I thought, well, maybe it's just Democrats are in pain and they are having the pain of the week. I'm going to let you interpret it however you want, but there is absolute pain going on. I opened up the news today and I read two headlines, both from Politico, the news outlet in Washington, D.C. I read them within minutes of each other. Let me read them to you. Headline number one, moderate Democrats fear they are on the verge of losing the party's ideological civil war to progressives. The first thing about this headline that you should know is that there are no moderate Democrats. I find this causes me pain when I hear journalists and news outlets trying to Keep up.

0: the myth that there are moderate Democrats out there. There are no moderate Democrats. And they're not on the verge. Whoever that group is, I think it's more accurate to call them establishment Democrats. They're not on the verge of losing the party's ideological civil war. They've lost it. And they haven't lost it to progressives. They've lost it to radical, socialist, communist, Islamist, anti-Western civilization nuts. That's what they've lost it to. You can sum it up and call it progressives if you want. But that's the truth. And everybody knows it. But we have to cover it like, oh, it's the moderates versus the progressives. Like, those are labels that sound like they would fit inside the normal boundaries of America's ideological political spectrum. But what's happening in the Democratic Party on the extreme left does not fit in that spectrum. Cannot be given a normal label because it's not normal. Radical communism, radical Islamism, radical hatred for Western civilization and the American experiment. It's not simple progressivism, something well beyond that. The other headline, so I'm looking at that. Then I pull up the other headline. Democrats grapple uncomfortably with World Cup success. If you've been watching the sports news, you can't get away from soccer. I'm not a big soccer guy, to be honest, but it's on all the time. We're hosting the World Cup. If you've been in a city that's hosting the World Cup, you see people from all over the world. All over. I've been in New York a lot. Everybody's in New York for the World Cup. We've seen these Europeans and Japanese folks driving around the United States saying, my goodness gracious, we had no idea what a great country this is. We love America. Bass Pro Shop, Bucky's, Waffle House. It's a fantasy land beyond our wildest dreams. That's what the visitors say. Great. Also, by all accounts, the World Cup has been running pretty smoothly. The venues, the crowds, and everything goes in to put on a big event logistically like this. It's running fine. And guess who's miserable? Democrats. They are uncomfortable, the headline says, with the World Cup success. Why are they uncomfortable? Because they wanted something to fail so they could blame Donald Trump. And because they are mortified that their narrative about the United States has been exploded. They want you to believe and the rest of the world to believe that America is a hellhole, that it's terrible. Everything here because of Trump is awful. Don't come here. All is lost. And that's been totally obliterated. That's been totally obliterated. They can't blame Trump. Their narrative's been obliterated, and now they are, quote, uncomfortable. And those headlines, my friend, however you want to take it, constitute my relief factor pain of the week. Back after this.
1: That's the relief factor pain of the week. Scott Jennings, a real pain in the agenda for the lefties.
0: What are we doing, Sean? What? I don't believe you. I'm not prepared to do that. So, are you sure? I'm taking you behind the scenes here in the Scott Jennings Show. You can't hear Hollywood, Sean, but I can. Well, it's not on my sheet. How am I supposed to do it if it's not on the sheet? I don't know what to say about this. So, we have 20 seconds. Well, what should we talk about? Oh, gosh, gee whiz. I don't know. What should we talk about, Hollywood? By the way, that Palisades guy, he got away with that out there. That that's unbelievable. I hope they retry that. I mean, the evidence was overwhelming. Unbelievable. All right, we're good now. Back after this.
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9: 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They hate that. 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
0: Do we have enough duct tape and chicken wire to keep it together for another 23 minutes? Find out now on the Scott Jennings Show. Larry O'Connor is our pundit of the week. The great Larry O'Connor. He'll be up in 60 seconds. First, I want to tell you something, and that is this. Here's the reality. that the bureaucrats don't want to talk about it. Alzheimer's is becoming an economic time bomb, and our country is not ready. Cases are on track to double to 14 million by 2060. This will put pressure on families, and it will already strain further these Medicare and Medicaid programs that, as you know, are buckling as we speak. And this should get your attention. It's American families that already shoulder most of the burden. They cover about 70% of the $400,000 lifetime care cost for an Alzheimer's patient. This is a major problem. Our competitors in the world are noticing it. China's even doing something about it. They've got a national priority program to expand early diagnosis and treatment. The Chinese can do it. Why can't we? We're waiting until it's too late, is my fear, and we have to turn it around. Now, we have the tools. We have the blood test, for instance, to spot early Alzheimer's. And if we can spot it early, you can keep people healthier for longer and in the workforce. Now, 4 in 5 of you say that you are more likely to support a candidate who prioritizes better access to Alzheimer's detection, diagnosis, and treatment. That's good for families, it's good for the economy, and frankly, it is just plain old common sense. If you agree, join the fight at marketinstitute.org. That is marketinstitute.org. All right, I mentioned to you the president is speaking at the Faith and Freedom Coalition. I think we have a little chunk of that. Let's hear from President Trump.
10: Americans have always deeply believed in the promise of Christ's words in the Gospel of Matthew. With God, all things are possible. With God, all things are possible, right? All things. That's why, as we prepared to enter the 250th year last month, tens of thousands of patriots came together on our National Mall. And we officially rededicated America as one nation under God. And we're not changing. We're not changing. And we always have been, and we always will be. We're not going to let them take it away.
0: Let's bring to the show our good friend here from Salem and from townhall.com, Larry O'Connor. You're our pundit of the week, Larry. You hear the president there. Let me start here. The president's relationship with the Christian community, with the evangelical community in this country. Democrats and media have tried to poke holes in this for years, and they've never, ever succeeded. And you hear that crowd responding to the president on matters of faith. How's that strike you?
11: Yeah, it's really rewarding, actually, and gratifying, frankly, especially when you're right. The media and the left have tried to drive this wedge because they think they're shocking Christians when they tell us that a person who we are aligning ourselves with and we're voting for and supporting is a sinner. They really don't understand Christians. They really don't understand that we are all sinners. We are all acknowledged sinners. And we're all, through God's mercy, able to barely make it through a day without being tempted left and right. Of course, we recognize that there are sinners everywhere. Every one of us is. But what's important about President Trump and his relationship with the faith-based community is that, Scott, he's delivered. I mean, for how many decades were we promised, these laws and those laws? And, Trump gave us the Supreme Court that overturned Roe v. Wade after years of promises and years of disappointing justices that we were told were going to finally do it. But even beyond that, he has embraced our position on these the transgender activists who were trying to warp our children and trying to get between parents raising their kids. Sometimes you just have to stop for a second and recognize that I don't know what goes on in President Trump's heart. I don't know the disposition of his soul. What I know is that those things that are important to me and to you, to our viewers and listeners, and to the people in that room that Ralph Reed assembled, he's delivered for them. And that's important. That counts for something.
0: I remember years ago, an editor for the Los Angeles Times called me up. This was right after Trump got elected. And she said, "Would you please write something for us? We don't understand why evangelicals and people who claim to be Christians support Donald Trump." And she's listing out all of his sins and all of his problems and so on. And I ended up writing something, and I said then that I still think is true today. Conservatives and Christians did not hire Donald Trump to sing soprano in the choir. They hired him to guard the church house door because the barbarians are at the gates. And in many cases, they are inside the gates. And what you just said to me rings true. He's fighting all the enemies that want to tear down Christian civilization or tear down institutions of faith. Look, you can say whatever you want about his personal life and his own decision-making. And, you know, I would encourage anyone who lives in a glass house to reconsider casting the first stone. But that's what they hired him to do, to take up the cultural fight that is constantly trying to tear down institutions and people of faith.
11: That's right. You're 100% right. Very well said. And yeah, it is remarkable to take note of who is casting those stones right now, considering their track record as well. And Liz, I think somebody said, yes, he's an SOB, but he's our SOB.
0: Well, he's fought on a lot of fronts where a lot of traditional politicians would not have had the stomach for it. They would have thought, well, it's too dangerous. Right. It's not politically correct to take on this lobby or that lobby or this cult or that cult. But Trump has never backed down from any of these fights. And I think that's why he'll forever be a hero to the Christian right and to the evangelical community and to most conservatives out there. Larry O'Connor is our pundit of the week. Let's talk politics, Larry. We saw what happened in New York City this week, and lots of socialists. That's the sanitized term for what's going on in the Democratic. They're not socialists.
11: Yeah.
0: These people are radical communists and radical Islamists. They, behind, with the strength of Mamdani, got three congressional wins in New York, and also down ballot, they won some races. What do you make of this? Has the establishment of the Democratic Party lost full control to these radicals, yes or no?
11: Well, they're on the verge of it, absolutely, if it hasn't already happened. They've been flirting with these guys for over a decade. They loved Bernie Sanders' energy and activism and the ground game that he brought to the table. And let's not forget all those small dollar donors, that huge mailing list that they have where people are more than happy to give them $20 a month in perpetuity. They've raised a ton of money, these socialists, and the Democrat Party. They have absolutely welcomed them in because they thought they could harness that energy, but then keep them in the corner. But DSA is a force to be reckoned with. And now that they've let them in the front door, I think they're screwed, Scott. I really do. If you look at DSA and what their platform is, they hate Democrats. They really do. They hate the Democratic Party. They want to be a parasite there, devour it from the inside out, and then wear its carcass as a skin suit to pretend that they're Democrats. But it's not going to be anything like we remember from the Democratic Party in the past several decades. It's really quite frightening. And I don't know if Hakeem Jeffries can handle it. I think either way he loses here. Because even if he somehow ekes out a victory in November, it's going to be such a small victory that these few DSA types are going to hold so much sway over him that he's going to have to knuckle under to their demands. It's going to be ugly for the country.
0: There was some video on Tuesday night, Larry, at one of these parties for the socialists in New York. And they had a big TV up at the front of the room. And Hakeem Jeffries was on the TV. Yeah. And they panned over to the crowd. Yeah. And it's a bunch of young, white, rich kids play acting like they are third world revolutionaries. And they're screaming at the television, "You are next. You are next." You have all these young, white, rich kids screaming at someone who has a legitimate chance to be the first ever black Speaker of the House. I thought that was a very, very weird, strange, frankly, not a good look for the progressive movement. But to me, that ought to send a signal to all of these traditional or establishment African-American leaders who've grown up in the Democratic Party. You got a bunch of young, white, rich kids in New York City who intend to throw you out and take your place. Yeah. And, you know, we spent a lot of time this year, Larry, listening to Democrats worry about the Supreme Court ruling on how we draw congressional districts in the Voting Rights Act. What they really ought to be worried about, if you're worried about black congressional power, is that right there. What'd you make of that?
11: Yeah, that's a great observation, actually, 100%, Scott. And I found it amusing, frankly, as a Republican, because, you know, listen, part of me wants to pop the popcorn and watch, you know, the Democrats sort of fight amongst themselves and go through this turmoil. But then I had to stop and pause and realize that I don't want one of the two parties in this country who is that close to actual power and that close to actually influencing the direction of our nation to be beholden to those people. They're ruthless. And the fact that it's mostly wealthy, college-educated whites who are then claiming that they're bringing these socialists up into power because they care about the working class. None of them are working class. In fact, if you look at the exit polls, working class New Yorkers didn't vote for them.
0: Yeah, working class and working class black voters, working class Hispanic voters, the people who can get up and go to work every day for a living, they don't want this. They know where this leads. And it won't be any good for them. But these rich kids that they're not working class. They're not working at all. But they have the luxury of being able to sit around and plot the downfall of Western civilization. Let's meet one of these socialist candidates, by the way. There's a congressional campaign going on out in Colorado. Milot Kairos. She is on the brink of possibly unseating a Democratic incumbent out there. Part of the philosophy of these people is that everything is America's fault. Listen to what Milot Kairos said about 9/11. Cut 8.
12: Do you believe that the 9/11 terrorist attacks on America were the inevitable consequence of American foreign policy?
13: Inevitable in the sense that we destabilized a lot of the Middle East, that forced people to believe that another act of violence was the only response. And again, just like I said before, our responsibility is to getting rid of those conditions that lead to violence in the first place.
0: So this is a Democrat socialist running for Congress who says America had it coming on 9/11. I'll give you the last word on it, Larry. 20 seconds.
11: You know, what's really frustrating about this is I believe her family came here as refugees from Ethiopia through the goodness of our hearts, the greatness of America and our charity, opening our arms to an actual refugee. And this is what happens. This is what happens, and this is how it treats the country that welcomed her and saved her as an infant. It's infuriating, and I don't think it's going to fly very long here in this country. We're seeing a realignment, Scott.
0: Yeah, totally agree with you. Larry O'Connor from Salem and Town Hall is our pundit of the week. More with Larry in a moment, including how you can go on vacation with Larry. And I know you want to. We'll talk about it in a minute. By the way, I have to tell you, when I am preparing, Larry, for these debates on CNN and for this show, I have a tool that I use. I use the tool called Free Spoke. It is an app that is built to give you the full picture. A lot of things you see out there are algorithm driven. They're telling you what they want to hear. I need the full picture, and I think you need the full picture. And the way you get it is by using a tool like Free Spoke. I can see what's being said, who is saying it, and why. And I don't have any big tech algorithm deciding what I should see. I have a tool giving me everything. I got to know it all. And FreeSpoke gives it to me. It's totally anonymous. You won't be stalked or profiled. You'll get no targeted ads. 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You will love it. I promise you, this is the tool you need to be fully informed. It's called FreeSpoke. Winners and losers with Larry O'Connor when we come back. It's Scott Jennings on Salem. 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
0: Well, President Trump must be listening in on the Scott Jennings Show or reading our minds. He's talking about the communists who've taken over the Democratic Party. More audio from the president's speech today. Let's listen.
21: So the way they fight me, they'd be victorious. They didn't beat us, but they'd be victorious against the communists. But they don't have the courage to do so. So they're turning communists themselves. It's becoming a communist party. These are not social Democrats. These are hardcore godless communists. They're godless communists. All communists are godless. They don't believe in God. This is the most serious threat to our country since its existence, in my opinion, 250 years ago. This is a major threat to our country.
0: I think the president, Larry O'Connor, is right on with his messaging. And when we find out what happens in the November midterms, as the people who support Western civilization take on these communists. That happens early November, and then in mid-November, we'll get to talk about it all on the great Gulf of America cruise. Larry, I'll be there. You'll be there. Mike Gallagher
11: That's
0: will
11: right.
0: be there. A whole bunch of us are going on this cruise. Invite the listeners of the Scott Jennings Show. I want them to meet you. I want them to know you, and we're all going to do it on the high seas. It's going to be great.
11: It's going to be fantastic. Kurt Schlichter, also one of the most popular columnists at Town Hall for years now. He's going to be joining us in the great Jennifer Horn at KRLA. You're right. It's right after the midterm. So we're either going to celebrate Mike Johnson's miraculous against all odds victory to keep that leadership and keep that gavel, or we're going to be drowning our sorrows thinking of Hakeem Jeffries as Speaker of the House. Either way, it's a reason to be together and enjoy ourselves. It's going to be we're actually going to circumnavigate Cuba. The entire route takes us to the Bahamas, Jamaica, Grand Cayman, Cozumel, and then back to Fort Lauderdale. So we'll see Cuba off the side of the ship. And who knows, by that time, Marco Rubio may be the viceroy in charge of Cuba at that point, working on the transition to democracy and capitalism. But my favorite part about it is that every day, Scott, we're going to have an event. They're planning events for all of our listeners, all of our family, our readers at Town Hall. We will get together. We have private events. We're going to do Q&As. We're going to do group sessions on stage. We'll give speeches. We're all going to be mixing it up together. And we can talk politics and our love for our country and our values and our principles without having to look over our shoulder and see if some, you know, crazy left-wing socialist with blue hair and a nose ring is going to come get in our face and yell at us, because it's our ship. We're going to be having a blast, and there's safety in numbers, you know, all like-minded individuals having a great time and enjoying our nation.
0: Yeah, we already have hundreds of people from across the country signed up for this unforgettable Gulf of America cruise. If you'd like to join us, there are a few cabins left. Here's how you do it. Text the word cruise to 94878. Text the word cruise to 94878. Grab your cabin. A bunch of us here from Salem and from Town Hall are going to be on the ship, as Larry said. The only way to get into this stuff is to sign up through us. Text the word cruise to 94878. And after these midterms, we're going to have a lot to talk about one way or the other. And you want to do it with like-minded conservatives, people who share your values, people who believe in the future of Western civilization and the future of the United States of America. All right, Larry, now is the time.
11: And by the way, Scott, make sure you spell... You got to spell Cruz, C-R-U-I-S-E. If you spell, it's like Ted Cruz's name, you're going to get solicited for political donations. You know, that's a whole other thing. So spell Cruz right.
0: That's right.
11: Just want to make sure
0: got
11: that got out there.
0: C-R-U-I-S-E. Text it to 94878. All right, we wrap up the show. Traditionally, we pick the winners and losers of the week in American politics. I give you, Larry O'Connor, the honor of choosing the winner of the week. It is who?
11: It is my honor to proclaim Speaker Mike Johnson as the winner of the week. Hear me out. First of all, he had that power move there by reminding everybody that the Save America Act has passed multiple times in his House of Representatives with a bare majority. A bit of a flex there to his pals across on the other side of the building. But most importantly, these wins in these Democrat primaries this week, it has given the Republicans an even better narrative going into November. You got to stick with the Republican Party and make sure that that majority stays in the House, because these Democrats, they're not just wrong. They're not just going to raise your taxes. These Democrats are dangerous. And now the Republican Party in every district that's going to be a toss up, they can make that case regardless of who the candidate is. Mike Johnson just got an even better position to keep that gavel.
0: All right, Mike Johnson, Magic Mike, we call him, is the winner of the week. My losers, pretty obvious. Chuck Schumer and Hakeem Jeffries, Democrats from New York City who are watching their party crumble under their feet. They are not long for the political world, in my opinion. Schumer will not be senator after 28. And Hakeem Jeffries, I have my doubts whether he can survive in this new communist era of the Democratic Party. We're done for the week. See you next week from Out West. I'm Scott Jennings. Thanks for listening.
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3: Morning, glory. Evening, grace, America. I'm Hugh Hewitt. Welcome to the weekend. It's already here, but we don't go to it before we review what happened on Friday. Let's start with President Trump at the Faith and Freedom Rally. Cut number 9.
4: Communism is very easy to sell. It destroys everything, but it's very easy. I'll be honest. I think I'd be the greatest communist in history. I'd give free rent. Ladies and gentlemen, from now on, you don't have to pay any rent. From now on, anybody wants a house, don't worry about it. Just pick the house you want. Everybody gets free food. Everything is free from this point forward. Everyone's going to vote for me. The problem is, after 2 or 3 years, the country is a disaster area. The country fails. They always do. It always does. So easy to sell. That first year, boy, you're the most popular. It's happening right now in New York and California. But you'll start living in squalor. You'll live in squalor. There will be no food. There will be no housing. There will be no military. There will be no law and order. There will be no nothing. There will be no nothing. You'll be a third world inhabitant in every way, and everyone will suffer or die. You'll suffer or die. That's what happens. For thousands of years, it's been happening by different names.
3: Suffer or die, not a pleasing prospect. Let's go to cut number 2 of the president today, talking about the communists. Cut number 10.
4: In many cases, they're not smart, but in some cases, they are. It's easy for them to get followers because they make promises that they know they can't keep. And the Democrats aren't fighting back. That's why they're dumb. They're not fighting back. They're afraid. I watch Schumer. He's afraid to fight. I watch guys that are pretty normal and guys that we oppose. They're afraid to fight. The Democrats have taken a tremendous turn left. And many of these people, I looked at some of the people that got elected the other night in New York. These are, in many ways, stupid people. In some ways, and intellectually, probably pretty smart, but they're people that want to destroy our country. They hate our country.
3: Right. They are absolutely, and they're anti-Semites. Let's be clear. They're anti-West, anti-American, anti-Israel, and anti-Semite. Cut number 11 from the president, and I'll tell you what my analysis is.
4: These are not social Democrats. These are hardcore, godless communists. They're godless communists. All communists are godless. They don't believe in God. This is the most serious threat to our country since its existence, in my opinion, 250 years ago. This is a major threat to our country. It isn't something that's easily solved, but with a little love and help, some hard work, because it's ironic, we're celebrating a very important birthday, our most important birthday so far, 250 years. And instead of speaking about Christ, and instead of speaking about freedom and victories of all different kinds, we're speaking about yet another threat to the foundations of America. These ruthless communists will attack all religions, but in particular Christianity. They always do. They're after Christianity more than any other religion. It seems to be.
3: President is absolutely right. Communism is, in fact, by definition, atheist, by definition, opposed to religious belief. Now, they do have an alliance with the radical Islam elements within the Democratic Party, and they are not atheists, but they are radical Islamists. I was on Fox News Friday with Sandra Smith talking about this on America Reports. Cut number 1.
5: Let's bring in Hugh Hewitt now. He's a Fox News contributor and host of The Hugh Hewitt Show. Hugh, welcome to you. For Chad, it's always about the math. Maybe not so for Hakeem Jeffries. The leader suggested this earlier on CNN. 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
6: What happens in a handful of primaries in one of the bluest cities in the country is not in any way indicative of what needs to happen in November.
5: Yet in your FoxNews.com piece, you write Democrats cliff dive over the far left edge of American politics, saying voting for any Democrat, any office in any state in November is a vote for the AOC Mamdani Democrats. That is the reality. And Republicans will be pounding on that point from now until November. Elaborate, Hugh.
3: Good afternoon, sir. It is, in fact, Hakeem Jeffries saying pay no attention to the raging inferno on the left side of my party. And it's a question about math. Chad is right. A question about the new horses that are coming in. John is right. There are right now 18 progressives in the House. Some of them are radical, like AOC and Ilhan Omar and Rashida Tlaib and Jayapal. Some of them are kind of not radical and not anti-Semitic. Well, Adam Homawai New Jersey, and the three that were elected to the Democratic nominations on Tuesday night, they're radical, hard left, anti-Israel, anti-Semites. So all of a sudden, you've got eight radicals in the House. If the House flips, the Republicans had this problem 4 years ago when we had a fringe of knuckleheads on the far right, and they weren't really ideological. They were just kind of disparate, weird people, and they're almost all gone from the Congress now, but they destroyed Kevin McCarthy's speakership. Well, Hakeem Jeffries is doing the math. If he gets eight hard, hard left anti-Israel, anti-Semites in his Congress, in his conference, it's going to be very hard for him to win the speakership if he, in fact, flips the House. As for Senator Slotkin, she's looking ahead at the national brand. They have a short-term problem with what happens in the House next fall, but their longer-term problem is if their party becomes anti-West, anti-American, anti-Israel, and anti-Semitic, that's the death knell of the Democratic Party. You can't win nationally with a radical platform like that.
5: Well, from President Trump's view, and again, we'll hear from him in just a moment when he begins speaking, he sees this. Communists are finally making their move, says President Trump. I've been waiting and preparing for this for a long time. It's easy to be a communist. All you have to say is, I'll give you everything. But that means you're taking it away from others that have earned it over thousands of years. That ideology has not worked once. The game is on, and joy watching. So is that the message from the Republican Party, and will they get that messaging right come November?
3: It should be the message. They should not parse words. They should not soften the blow. Graham Platner, who is running for Senate as the Democrat in Maine, is a self-professed communist. We had Chevalier. She's the most radical of the bunch. I also think she may be the least actually eloquent in expressing her views. Nominee Valdez wants to nationalize the airlines. There's so much weird stuff. Hawami was the blind sheikh's character witness. They're a group of hard left people. And Mr. Sayad in Michigan, he's a hard left Hamas apologist as well. So the Democratic Party is really teetering. Actually, they've gone over the edge. They went Thelma and Louise. They drove right over the cliff on Tuesday night. And Senator Slotkin is looking at that and saying, I don't want to be a minority senator for my entire career in the Senate. And right now, they could well end up doing that, as there are 31 red states and 19 blue states. That should mean like 62 Republican senators, especially if the Democrats go left and then further left and then all the way off the map.
5: All right. Well, from AOC's view, she sees what's going on in some of these races. She was asked if she's more inclined to possibly run for the Senate after seeing these races in New York. She said this to Fox Digital.
7: I'm definitely inspired and encouraged by all the new faces that we're going to be sending to the State Assembly and to Congress.
5: She's encouraged. So as someone is largely seen as the one of, at least, the leaders in her party, what is that about her future and the party's future?
3: It tells me, and I talked about this on air recently with President Trump, she's got the sparkle. She has the charisma. I think she could be their 2028 presidential nominee if she wants that. She almost certainly could be the Senate nominee. But if she quests for the presidency, that leaves Mayor Mamdani an open shot at Chuck Schumer. And the person who is most afraid after the landslide for the left on Tuesday night is Chuck Schumer. He's lost control of his party. He's lost control of his caucus. It's not the Democrats for whom he was proudly the protector of Israel no more.
5: Hugh, always appreciate when you can join us. Thank you very
3: much. I love being on and being able to spell it out for people on Fox. I love being able to spell it out for you on the Salem News Channel, the Salem Radio Network, all of our great radio affiliates. That's the way it is. That's just the way it is. Coming up, Eli Lake and I talk about those elections, as does Jim Garrity coming up this hour, Ben Dominich next hour. John Ondrasik coming along, Jim Talent coming along, a lot coming along. But first, let me take my relief factor for the day. Right now, they've got the patriotic price for the three-week starter pack of $17.76. Call 1-800, the number 4, and the word relief. There are the four pills. It's Friday. It's raining cats and dogs. I haven't been outside today, but I got my Icarian curcumin, his Barrett on Omega in the studio. And it is that easy. I'm ready for the weekend. Hopefully, it'll be nice, bright, and sunny on a Saturday, and I'll be able to go a little bit longer than my normal way, and I won't feel any kind of minor aches and pains because Relief Factor works. It really does. I will have taken for 14 years come this July, which is our 26th anniversary on the air. So more than half the time I've been on the air, Relief Factor has been on the air with me, keeping me going, keeping me trundling along. And whether you're a swimmer, a diver, whether you're a Peloton doer or a gym rat, Relief Factor is for you at the Patriotic Starter Pack week of a price of $17.76 for another week. 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We hold these truths to be self-evident. Most Americans know these words, but have you ever read the entire Declaration of Independence? Maybe you have. What about your children, your friends, and your neighbors? This July 4th, Americans for Prosperity is encouraging Americans everywhere to do exactly that through the Declaration Project. 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
1: 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I'm Hugh Hewitt, joined now by Eli Lake of the Free Press, host of the Breaking History podcast, frequent contributor on the Commentary podcast, including this Wednesday. Welcome, Eli. I want to go right to the heart of what you talked about on Wednesday. You said it is a catastrophic moral moment in New York. Your colleagues on the podcast were very funny, calling it the bums won, sackcloth Wednesday. May you find comfort among the mourners of New York and Jerusalem. Look, it's three congressmen. They're all communists. They're all radical. But, I mean, it's still just three Democrats. Or is it, in fact, add in Hamawi, add in Milot Kiros in Denver, add in Graham Plattner and El Sayed, and maybe it's actually sinister? What's your take?
2: We were reacting in the moment, and I mean, I think it is important to say, yes, this is a deep blue New York City. They call it Commie Corridor for a reason. All of that said, Hugh, this is the result of the Democrats just deciding that the Democratic Socialists of America, which I believe should be called the National Socialists of America because of their utter antipathy and enmity towards the Jewish state and, for that matter, Jews in general. But the issue is that the DSA is trying what is known as an entryist strategy to take over the Democratic Party. And the smiling Zohran Mamdani, the mayor of New York, chose to elevate these people, chose to elevate someone who will not apologize for attending a rally that celebrated the mass murder and rape of October 7th, literally the day after. He chose those people to endorse. He chose to elevate those people. They would not have won without his endorsement. That's who he is. So as he continues, you know, when he tries to charm us, we should just remember this is what his real agenda is. And so,
1: I want my audience to know that if they're listening and not watching, you have a whale behind you. So this is a whale of a big story. Yes. I had to say that. Just mentioned the Columbia. You have enough suggestions for the Breaking History podcast. I would love, however, if someone would explain to me, when did the Middle Eastern Studies Department at Columbia go off the rails, and how did it end up here over the course of 30 years?
2: I did it 2 years ago. It was in the archives. I did it for Honestly, and I'll send it to you. But I did an episode all about Edward Said and Edward Said's takeover of the Middle East Studies Department and how that represented a kind of hinge moment. But now we're seeing, I mean, ideas have consequences. That's why we're doing this, Hugh. Ideas matter. And this is the triumph of anti-colonialism. It's the triumph of Frantz Fanon and Edward Said and Michel Foucault. And these people dominated a generation, maybe two generations ago. They ran the table when it came to the elite universities. And now we're seeing the children of those universities making a bid for political power. And the Democratic Party is totally not ready for it. And that's the part of it, which is I think that there was a sense that the Democrats were thinking to themselves, even with the rise of Mamdani in New York, well, you know, this is a big tent and we can work with the DSA. They seem to have a lot of momentum and they can be folded into the Democratic Party. The Democratic Party, I think, is in the process of losing its soul. It's losing its identity. And unless it makes it very clear that it is copyright infringement, if these communists decide to run as Democrats, then

0: they will become the DSA, and that is an enormous problem. I hope it doesn't happen, but it's very similar to when Jeremy Corbyn took over the Labour Party in the UK, and I think we might be seeing it now. And this midterm, I think that's the story of this midterm.
1: And the challenge for the Republicans is to nationalize the race, because what will happen when Kevin McCarthy was Speaker, they had 5 to 10 knuckleheads who were disparate. And they were all under the Freedom Caucus umbrella, but they really didn't believe in a lot of coherent stuff. And some of them were just addicted to attention. Most of them are gone now. The Democrat leftists, the DSA, they have an ideology. And if they hold 8 seats, and they've got 4 already in Tlaib, Omar, AOC, Jayapal, if they get 4 more, they've got 8.
0: Hold on. AOC seems to be tiptoeing and tap dancing away from some of this. Notice she didn't endorse any of these people, and she didn't endorse Rand Plattner. And so I'm just saying, I think that AOC recognizes she's got larger political ambitions, but she's been keeping her cards pretty close to the vest.
1: Okay, let's say seven.
0: Let's say seven
1: hardcore leftists. That makes Hakeem Jeffries skate on very thin ice, doesn't it?
0: Oh yeah. Oh, yeah, especially if it's going to be a similar kind of, if it's going to be like a 50-50, you know, unless they get a really big win, and he can account for that. But, yeah, it's 7 wild cards. And then also, I mean, listen, I think it's not going to happen this cycle, but this should be a wake-up call. I mean, this is not the New York that I know, and I would hope the New York Republican Party can revive itself, reinvent itself, and say that to save the greatest city in the world from the scourge of socialism, that would be I would love to see something happen in New York where that Republican Party can get back to the glory days of Giuliani and Bloomberg and so forth, when they could actually compete for power.
1: But you know, the capital of capitalism is going to give that baton to Miami, if they haven't already, because the bankers are not going to stay.
0: So. Good point.
1: And there are a million, as of this morning, there are a million landlords of apartment owners who are now under rent control immediacy, right? That they were rent stabilized, but the board that was taken over by Mondani is now going to freeze their rents. That destroys housing stock. I don't know how many times we have to learn the same lesson, Eli. How often do we have to learn the lesson? Price controls ruin housing.
0: Oh yeah, no, it's across the board. I mean, I'm worried about, you know, what's going to happen to the curriculum of New York public schools. I mean, this has been a major project for the left for a long time. What's going to happen in terms of, you know, policing? I mean, there's all kinds of things that are going to have these downsides. We're not going to really see the effects of Mamdani's policies, maybe for a couple of years, but this is a huge... And I just want to point something out, because I've seen this discourse on X. What's happening in the Democratic Party right now cannot really be compared to the Tea Party movement of the early 2010s. And the big distinction is that the Tea Party movement, you're right, the Tea Party movement was an insurgency against the Republican establishment. But the people who were in the Tea Party, when they would get together, they would read the Declaration of Independence. They loved America. They loved our republic. They revered our founding charter and our ideals. The people who are trying to take over the Democratic Party hate America. They hate Western civilization. They hate all of the things that make our country great. And I just think it's important to have that, because even though I disagree with many Democrats, and I know you disagree with them and Democrats, I also think many of them are in their own way patriotic. And for the party to be taken over really by an organization that despises our country and despises our values is a tragedy, and I hope it doesn't happen.
1: I think you're right, and to become an anti-Western party when you were the party of Jack Kennedy, and more recently, Sam Nunn. That's really astonishing. Eli Lake, follow him on X at Eli Lake. Listen to Breaking History, the podcast. Read him at the Free Press. Thank you, Eli. Be right back with Jim Garrity. 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
1: Welcome back, America. A rare weekend appearance by Jim Garrity, the indispensable Washington Post columnist, senior writer at National Review, host of the Three Martini podcast, frequent contributor to the editors, though he wasn't on this week. I think he was off at some robotic symposium trying to defend himself against his kids into the future. Garrity, let me start with our friends in the Democratic Party on Tuesday night. And you talked today on Three Martini Lunch about how the World Cup was supposed to be a disaster for Republicans, and the Democrats were hoping for that. Well, it's become a great thing for the country. Meanwhile, the disaster happened in New York to the Democrats. How do you assess that fiasco?
6: So today's Morning Jolt is about the angry whiner I have no hope. Society, there are no opportunities in society mentality you find on kind of the Groiper right. And then there's also this very weird mirror image on the hard, socialist, and let's face it, really often increasingly openly communist left. That basically they both have this mutual attitude of everything in society is so unfair. Everything is deck stacked against us. It doesn't shock me that the centerpiece or the epicenter of this movement is New York City. And it's not because of the Jets. It's not because of anything like that. It's that New York City has always been one of the most expensive places to live in the entire country. And it's known as a very hard place to make it. As the song goes, if you can make it here, you can make it anywhere. But like inherent in that is that it's hard to make it in New York City. It is hard to find a job that's going to cover all the expenses you have. It is hard to find a job, that's going to rise. It is the most intense competition you're going to find in any place in the country. So lots of people want to make it in New York City. Sometimes they've got a college education that really didn't prepare them that well for the job market. Sometimes they really just underestimated the level of competition. Sometimes they walk around with an excessive sense of how good they really are. And the other detail, Hugh, that I think is kind of interesting, and I'm trying to, you mentioned my kids, I'm trying to instill this in them. They live, between National Review, Washington Post, and all the other different places that I work, we make a good living. We make a good living at this stage in my life. When I was starting out, I was eating ramen noodles just like everybody else in that same sense of that. And we expect when you get out of college at age 21, 22, 23, my life is going to be like it was when I'm growing up. No, everybody struggles when they're starting out. Even if you went to a good college, even if you think you studied something really good, finding a job in your field, very rarely are they just handing them out when you get your diploma. So these are all kind of like hard facts of life. And I see an angry response to these basic facts of life from the left. I see it sometimes a bit on the right, but it doesn't surprise me that New York is the most fertile territory for this message of everything stinks. Life is so unfair. Capitalism has failed you, young person. And the only answer is socialism.
1: Yeah, Jim. That makes me think of the interview that the Axios reporter did with one of the Silicon Valley AI guys. I can't remember his name right now. But the Axios guy asked the obvious question, what do I tell my kids to go into? What kind of job should they have if AI is going to destroy? Now, your kids make robots, so they'll be fully employed. But if you're not an engineer or robots, not only is it tough to make it in New York, it's tough to see where you're going to go other than wait the next table.
6: Yeah, and so here's the thing, the internet came along and changed a lot, right? And if you actually have copies of print newspapers are not what they used to be. And I'm a little saddened by that. I'm saddened on a bunch of, Craigslist took away the classifieds, right? You just don't see print advertising the way you used to. The comic strip in the newspaper is not the big deal in our society that it used to be back in the days of Calvin and Hobbes and
1: Peanuts,
6: the Far Side and Bloom County and all of these things that I grew up with, but inevitably, is journalism better? Well, the internet has empowered so many people to join the ranks of journalists and make a living. And as there's a part of me, like, as much as I may not like everything coming from AI, I also kind of realize complaining about it, it's kind of like complaining about the rain. There is no way to put the toothpaste back in the tube. You can't put the genie back into the bottle. You just have to look at an AI economy and say, what are they still going to need? Now, you mentioned robotics is something that is not going to go away in the next 10, 20, 30 years. And so thank God my kids have picked something that they're likely to find some form of employment in the future.
1: They can take care of you in your dotage. Don't go anywhere, America. I'm coming right back with Jim Garrity, very far away from dotage at this point. During the break, which we'll put on the Big Weekend Pod, I'm going to talk to him about the opening of the Great American State Fair and the reflecting pool. But then when we come back, we're going to grapple with Iran and the fact that they shot at a Singapore flag and hit the bridge freighter yesterday. What do we do? What do we do? Stay tuned.
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11: Welcome back, America. I'm Hugh Hewitt. Jim Garrity with me, host of the Three Martini Lunch. You can read him in the Washington Post. You can read him every day in the Morning Jolt for National Review. Hear him on the Editor's Podcast frequently as well. Jim, the big development this week with the Iran war is that Iran fired at and hit a Singapore freighter in the bridge. And we don't know what President Trump is going to do. And the second big development is an alleged split between Vice President Vance and Secretary of State Rubio. I think that's like the split between the wide receiver on the right side and the wide receiver on the left side. The quarterback is Donald Trump. He called the play. They're going to run the routes that they are designated to do. But what do you think everyone's going to agree to do, or what is the president going to decide to do about shooting at the freighter? Because, you know, everything else up until this point You could argue, oh, the MOU covers everything because it's so vague, but it definitely was not supposed to include shooting at the freighters.
1: Yeah. Hugh, it's a big development. I don't think it's necessarily a surprising development. I think that, you know, the idea that the Iranians would break their word on something was probably the, I don't know if Vegas was taking bets on it or Polymarket or Kalshi or any of them, but if you could put money down on the Iranians were going to break their word at some point, I'd feel pretty good about those odds. You know, when this conflict began, I was to a certain extent enthusiastic, but like, look, from 1979, the Iranian regime has been in a de facto state of war against the United States of America and the American people. Sometimes it's very intense, sometimes it quiets down, but there's really never been a point where their intent has been straightforward in their chant, death to America. It is not mild inconvenience to America. It is not stub toe to America, right? They oppose us in every possible way. The idea that diplomacy was ever going to work with this regime was always extremely unlikely. And one of the ways you know that is because it's not like we could meet in our embassy in Tehran, right? So the idea, so like when Trump began this war, I think a whole bunch of people on the right were like, finally, someone, there's an American president who recognizes that there is no negotiating with these folks. There is no way of getting these folks to see reason. The only real solution, the problem with the Iranian regime is the Iranian regime. And the only way you can really fix that is by, you know, driving them from power. You hit their military hard enough, maybe the next time the people rise up, they have a chance of actually deposing them. Well, not only with a memorandum of understanding do we act like regime change is no longer one of our interests or one of our priorities. You see the president, in my mind, going way off message and saying it's important for Iran to have ballistic missiles to defend itself. No, it's not. We're saying that, you know, it's okay for them to have nuclear power for civilian purposes, but not for, but they, we trust them not to weaponize. What? These guys have, you know, they have broken every treaty they've ever signed, and they have bragged in 2009, I want to say, 2012, 2016, 2017, about how easy it is to fool international inspectors. This is one of the reasons by Monday I was not impressed when J.D. Vance is like, oh, they agreed to inspectors. This is terrific. That only sounds good if you know nothing about the Iranian regime and the entire history of how they have fooled and, you know, messed around and denied access to important sites and stuff like that. So
11: counter argument, Jim.
1: Between the two philosophies. Yeah, go ahead.
11: Counter argument, which is that we're in the phony war equivalent. That's the war that wasn't fighting between November of 1939 and May of 1940. Poland had been overrun. The Germans were reorganizing. The French and the British Expeditionary Force were getting into play. And nothing happened. I think we're in the phony war until after the election. The oil is closed below $70 a barrel today. And Mark Thiessen, my former, your current colleague at The Washington Post, writes today, a top nuclear expert on what the war accomplished with Iran. David Albright says the claim that Iran emerged stronger from the war is delusional. And he goes on to detail just how devastated Iran is. So they may be, the weaker they are, the tougher they talk. And what we say is just to jolly them along until the election is over. Your turn.
1: Okay.
11: Molly.
1: One, like if they get the $300 billion with a B that they're supposed to get under the Memorandum of Understanding, well, then they're going to be done a whole lot better, right? That is like 13 times the size of the current Iranian defense budget. And money is fungible, money that they're getting from whichever donors are organizing this that ends up going to there is money that they, you know, that gives them money that they don't have to, that they can then, you know, free up other cash to build on drones, ballistic missiles. They want to rebuild their traditional military. They can do that. But I think, by the way, if you're Iran, do you even need a traditional military anymore? You managed to shut down shipping in the Persian Gulf and cut off the Strait of Hormuz through drones. Which one study says, like, a lot of people think it costs an Iranian to make a Shahid drone, $35,000 to like $70,000 per drone. There's one study that says, no. Once you put in all the economies of scale, it's costing the Iranians just $7,000 per drone. And that's really what shut down, what made the oil tankers afraid to go through the Persian Gulf. Like, that's a considerable amount of leverage that they have gotten out of this. So that's why I think, oh, no, this is not a slam dunk, we can say we've won, go home sort of thing.
11: All right, Jim, we got 2 minutes.
1: When you
11: were a debater in high school, right? You debated.
1: No, this is not. No, I'm a rank amateur.
11: I want to hear your state the contrary argument, even if you're not trained. What's the contrary argument to what you just said?
1: Oh, like why is this a good deal or why is this? But, oh, like you get oil flowing. As you mentioned, oil tanks are down. But when you made the World War II comparison, Hugh, all of that happened after the American president had signed a peace deal in Versailles, France. So really, we know once there's a treaty in Versailles, everything works out fine, right?
11: It was 20 years after Versailles, Jim. The phony war was 20 years after Versailles.
1: I'm just saying, if I'm signing a peace deal, I pick a different city. I just go down the road, do it in Paris, something like that.
11: It's not a peace deal. It's a MOU. I'm just saying, is there not a little space reserved in your head that it all could work out? Because there's a large space in my head that it could all work out.
1: Okay. Do you want to know the upside, Hugh, is that we know the Iranians are going to break their word. So at some point, Trump's going to get frustrated and say, this is not worth it. He'll go back to bombing. We could actually talk
11: yes!
1: to him this time.
11: Yes.
1: That's the silver lining. Okay. All right.
11: That's my base case is that eventually this president
1: this is the
11: going
1: intermission
11: to get mad.
1: You're saying this is the this is the end of the Marvel movie. The credits have rolled. There's a post credit scene, and the U.S. military will return for the mullahs.
11: It's Deadpool arising from just his head. If people know what the Marvel verse is like, it's a Deadpool trailer. Garrity the Indispensable. Follow him on X at Jim Garrity. Read him in the Washington Post. Read him in the National Review. Subscribe to the Morning Jolt. You'll laugh every morning. You'll enjoy it. And listen to the Three Martini Lunch and the Editor's Podcast. Thank you, Jim. Go make a robot, or at least go watch, so you won't be dumbfounded by whatever your kids quit. Tell them to be program friendly to Hugh. I'll be right back, America. Stay tuned.
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7: Welcome back, America. I always love a little bit of Democratic denialism, especially when it's from someone that's been on the program before. Senator Chris Coons of Delaware had this to say today, cut number six.
8: Chris Coons of Delaware, thank you so much for being here. What's your reaction to the New York City primary results?
9: Well, Dana, look, there were lots of primaries across the country on today. Yes, there were three primaries in New York City where the result was that Mayor Mamdani's endorsed candidates were successful. There were also congressional primaries in other places, in Maryland, where Steny Hoyer's seat was, the primary was won by a moderate, in Utah, where Ben McAdams, a moderate, won that primary. There's primaries all over the country for Senate seats, for House seats, and I don't frankly think that the outcome of three elections in New York City shows a clear national trend.
7: You know, I love Chris Coons. I really do. 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Also want to remind you, it's the weekend to watch The Story of Everything. The Story of Everything is now out over at Amazon Prime. Amazing movie. I saw it, I guess, 3 weeks ago at the Museum of the Bible across the river in D.C. on the Mall. And 400 people just blown away by how beautiful it is, how very complete its explanation is on why the universe bespeaks a creator, why intelligent design is where science has ended up after resisting for a long time the idea that it was all just particles bumping into each other. Nope, that's all been blown up. Intelligent design has triumphed. You ought to find out why by watching the movie The Story of Everything. And you ought to stay right here. Ben Domenech of The Daily Wire, Fox News contributor, is coming up for our weekly Friday sit-down on the news of the week and for the weekend review. So don't go anywhere, America. I'm Hugh Hewitt. Stay tuned to The Hugh Hewitt Show on the Salem News Channel, Salem Radio Network, and our great radio affiliate.
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2: Iran violated the ceasefire. Yeah. Will they face any consequences?
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4: Do you consider the ceasefire to still be in place?
3: I don't like the fact that they took a shot yesterday. Actually, four. We knocked down three at a ship. Not an allied ship, but a ship, a very expensive ship. And it was fine, but it took a little beating. They shouldn't be doing that, so you'll find out.
2: Will the U.S. respond? What is your message to
3: Will
2: Iran?
3: Will respond? You're going to find out.
5: You're going to find out, America. So am I, and so will Ben Domenech, my guest, editor of the opinion pages at the Daily Wire, Fox News contributor, host of the Big Ben podcast. Ben, before I get to your very provocative monologue on the Big Ben podcast this weekend, how do you respond to the president in the Oval on Friday afternoon?
6: Well, I think that what we've seen from the president has been very consistent, which is that he's been a lot less of a cheerleader for this deal than someone who was, I would say, skeptical based on prior Iranian behavior about their ability to live up to it. And I think, you know, from almost the moment this was announced, you know, he has been saying, you know, if they violate this deal, then we'll just go back to bombing them. And that's been somewhat inconsistent, quite frankly, with other cheerleaders of this deal. And I think that it's an indication that he always has been keeping that in his back pocket, ready to do more. And I think that the Iranians doing something this rapidly, especially after the attempts by, both the vice president and then, of course, Marco Rubio in his own negotiations to smooth things over and to try to put things on a better glide path, I think the president's just fed up with them. I think that he's tired of dealing with people who can't be relied on to stop from shooting, even for a brief period of time. And that's something that I think is going to result, obviously, in the president making decisions militarily that are likely to lead us right back to where we were, unfortunately, for the markets. And I think that the president, you know, as I've said before, does not want to accept a bad deal that can't be kept faith with by the Iranians, that he does not believe will ensure a non-nuclear Iran for the foreseeable future. And that is, unfortunately, I think, where we find ourselves today.
5: All right, Ben Domenech, the markets closed down a tiny bit, like 0.09% on the Dow on Friday. But oil was below 70 on Friday after the attack by Iran on Thursday. So I want to go to your very provocative, very interesting, a must-listen for the audience monologue on the Big Ben podcast, in which you were talking about whether or not the Vance approach is being set up as an oppositional approach to the Rubio approach. Now, I don't view it that way. I am rather sanguine about this situation. I think Vice President Vance is split wide right, and Secretary Rubio is split wide left, and the quarterback remains Donald Trump, and he's called to play, and they're both running their routes. And they're all on the same team, and they talk all the time, and I think they're just they're running different routes to the same end of scoring and winning, to beat my analogy into the ground. You, however, you said the vice president's trying to shut down, or actually those in his orbit, are trying to shut down criticism of the MOU. If they are, they're not very good at it because there's a lot of it. But what about my theory, the sanguine theory, that we're in the phony war, after the election we'll pound the living daylights out of them if they haven't succumbed yet?
6: Well, I think that both aspects of that could be true to a certain extent, because I think that what the vice president could be arguing, even if it is, you know, the right flanker versus the left flanker, or however you want to say it, the point is that I think that he could be arguing this from the perspective of, we just need to get through November, and then we'll have this argument again. The problem is that I think that internally, there is a definite split in terms of the way that different people on different sides of this issue talk to me about what's being said and about essentially the way that, and Rubio, as you have heard him, you know, is very realistic about this, the way that, that these different people are talking. And I said this on Special Report the other day. I hear different things from this administration about this deal, and I think that on Capitol Hill, they're very aware of that. And one of the reasons they're very aware of that is because it's not just the people, and this is something that I think has been become very clear in the days since, it is not just people who are opposed to the president, who are opposed to this deal, meaning, you know, the cadre of kind of loose Republicans, you know, however you want to describe it, Tom Tillis and Cassidy and people like that. It is not just the people who are hawkish, like Tom Cotton, who are opposed to this. It is also people who view themselves as very closely tied to the president's administration and to his agenda. And I would include Rick Scott in that number. You know, I would include the fact that Josh Hawley came out, you know, the day after this deal went through in terms of the announcement of what was within it and said, I don't think we should be sending a dollar to Iran. You know, the same thing that Ted Cruz said. And they can obviously navigate their way to saying, well, you know, we're not technically sending, you know, American money, but you're freeing up money that the regime is going to use to rebuild after you have bombed the crap out of them. And I think that that's something that, you know, is really ever present within this you know, Republican cohort. And those are questions that I think need to be taken seriously. And I don't believe that everyone in this administration is really open to that idea. They want to turn this into something that is once again like fealty is too strong of a word. They just want people to get in line with an idea that the president, you know, has backed, does clearly want to work, but also, from my perspective, has a much more realistic understanding of how risky this is and how much the Iranians have done in the past to just lie and lie and lie again.
5: So do you think it's possible that the president has had the vice president and Secretary Rubio in front of him, along with Susie Wiles on the right, and he says to the vice president, go sell this deal hard, and he says to the vice president, go knock this deal without knocking the deal as you can, because the vice president was at the Nixon Library on Thursday sounding very Nixonian, citing the Vietnam peace process, pieces at hand, and the Christmas bombing, and then you had Secretary Rubio in the Middle East in Bahrain, Kuwait, UAE, saying, well, they're religious theocrats and lunatics, and that hasn't changed. So I just think it's orchestrated, Ben.
6: I'm not sure. Hugh, I would just suggest I don't think he has to sit them down. I think that that's their natural posture and role.
5: Well, that's fair.
6: And maybe I'm wrong about that, but I think that – look, there are certain factions of the Republican coalition that would very much – including most, I would say, of the Republicans in the House who would – very much like to kick the can on this till after November. They would like to just have something that's temporary and then let's deal with it after whatever shakes out. We want to hold the House. The only way we can do that is with low gas prices, and that's just them looking at their own job security. Fine. Okay, that's their priority. I think that there are others who are basically saying, long term, is this even going to last? Should we even be making the case for it? And, you know, you see that in the polling data. You see that in the tepid response from Republicans that we've seen in the early polls from CBS and others that have looked at this and basically said, we don't feel like this is a victory. We don't feel like this is a win. And for the Trump voters who are kind of my, you know, assessment of people who, you know, regularly talk to me, who have been diehard from the beginning, you know, they don't feel like this is a win. They feel like this is, wait a minute, why are we doing something like the JCPOA? I push back against that because it isn't that. And Iran is in a very, very different position than it was at the point of the JCPOA. But they have a basic knee-jerk reaction to the idea that Iran is going to come out at the end of this with billions more to do what they want with. And that's something that I understand.
5: Mark Thiessen, in his Washington Post column today, quotes David Albright, who I think most people agree is a fair observer. And Albright says, Iran's smashed up. I mean, they're very smashed up. They can't enrich. Their centrifuges are gone. Their missile factories are blown up. I've been reading Churchill's World War II memoir. He was most concerned about the aircraft factories getting smashed up, not Spitfire shot down, but the factories that could produce more Spitfire. Haven't we done that?
6: We have done that, but though I do think that we have discovered through the process of this that our level of intelligence about how much material that they had, and you can actually read Senator Tim Sheehy sat down with me this week, and he is the Saturday interview at the Daily Wire, which will be up tomorrow. And one of the points that he makes is that there was way more stuff that they had than we knew about. And that's troubling to him because he doesn't know what the binary is there in terms of how much have we actually destroyed. We think we've destroyed X amount, X percentage of what they had, but how confident can we be in that given that they had a lot more of stuff than we thought that they did in terms of, he specifically cites a couple of things about ballistic missile levels that are interesting. And so from my perspective, when I listen to a guy like him, that is very much, I think, in the mainstream of the Republican coalition. That is not a neocon perspective. That is not a hawk perspective. It's not an isolationist perspective. It's saying we need to get this right and we need to be confident in it.
5: All right, stand by. I'm going to talk with Ben during the break about the NBA draft and the World Cup, and then we'll come back on the other side and talk about the nightmare in New York that people need to escape from New York from. Don't go anywhere. I'm Hugh Hewitt. That's Ben Domenech. Stay with us.

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0: Appalachian Raised is from Cigarettes at Sunset, and the band and the song written about by Selena Zito yesterday. It's getting thousands and tens of thousands of views. It's called Possum Rock. I think Ben Dominich picks at the fiddle a little bit in his spare time. Ben, I want to talk to you about politics for a moment and the two sides of it. Up in New York, they've got a meltdown. The Democrats are going communist. They're going anti-Semitic. And not just New York, but in New Jersey and Michigan, Graham Plattner is a self-proclaimed communist in Maine. This should be setting the Republicans up for a big win because they're so crazy. On the other hand, and I like Mike Lee. Mike Lee is a friend of mine. God love Mike Lee. The SAVE Act has got no chance of passing. He's selling voodoo. It's not going to work. Why can't the Republicans just focus their fire on the left and just, you know, get the Gatling gun out of rhetoric and hit them again and again and again with what Chevalier or Valdez or any of these crazy people say?
1: Well, I think in a certain respect, Hugh, they're making a mistake that I believe they've been making for a while, which is that they're taking these developments unseriously. Republicans have pointed and laughed, I think, for far too long at the fact that the Democratic Party has accepted and promoted these DSA candidates. And the truth is that what they actually do represent is something very dangerous. And the reason that they represent that is because they are not just influencers. They are not just people trying to get clicks. They are people who are steeped in this, and they are going to come into the Congress, and they are going to try to use every lever of power that they have to take over the Democratic establishment, to become party chairman, to make the Democratic Party into the DSA itself. And the thing is, I think the Democratic Party is weak enough that that could actually happen, and that the energy behind this DSA movement is strong enough and young enough that it could have kind of its own Obama-esque moment of basically, you know, toppling the leadership of a party and replacing it with the person that they wanted. Now, we've seen that before. It takes a lot of effort, and then there was a lot of effort put into putting these candidates forward. It wasn't – people act as if there was just some kind of magic wand that happened, that Zohra Mamdani went from having, you know, 800 followers to suddenly being this instant internet phenomenon. No, there is work put into it. There was a whole superstructure of DSA organizations that came out of the AOC campaign and that came out of that, you know, primary win that fueled Mamdani's rise and has fueled the rise of these other politicians who swept Hakeem Jeffries' preferred candidates in such a definitive way. To see him try to laugh it off and see other, you know, Democrats, you know, senators saying, oh, well, you know, politics is local and these are just local elections in New York. No, that's not what's happening. The DSA is taking over major cities. It's taking over the Democratic Party. It has the energy. It has the support of all these people. And they are legitimately crazy, anti-Semitic, and believe in something fundamentally different that would be unrecognizable to a Democrat from 20 years ago.
0: I'm going to play for you Mayor Mamdani from Monday night before the election in just a second here. But I like to say the DSA candidates are anti-West, anti-American, anti-Israel, anti-Semitic, in fact. And here's what the mayor had to say. Listen carefully to the rhetoric, America. He believes this from Monday night.
2: The old world is dying, and the new world struggles to be born. Now is the time of monsters. These monsters take many forms today. In those who fund television ads that blanket the airwaves with misleading and bad faith attacks about Claire, Brad, and Dari. Those who would rather spend far more on political contributions than they would ever be made to pay in taxes. In AIPAC, the old world is done.
0: The AIPAC line. Now, Ben, yeah. The new world is struggling to be born. That's so, it just makes me ill because it's such bad rhetoric. And there are monsters, and he named Jews.
1: Yeah.

0: This is really over-the-top nuttery.
1: You know, the thing is, this is like The Onion become real life. There's an old Onion piece. I don't know if you ever saw the Onion TV piece where it's like, you need to, you know, give your different emotions a symbol. For this, for instance, this one of greed, and they throw up a completely anti-Semitic, you know, caricature or something like that. And in this case, you know, it is, I mean, it's the Borat agenda. Throw the Jew down the well so the people can be free.
0: The Borat agenda. Well, they believe it, though. This is the problem.
1: They do believe it.
0: Yeah.
1: And so we can't, I don't want to be mucking around with any of these other questions until we confront this stuff and confront it consistently. And I think, unfortunately, too many Republicans are still operating under the assumption that, hey, this is actually politically beneficial for us because they're saying crazy stuff. The same kind of reaction, quite frankly, that we saw here in Virginia when Jay Jones' text came out about him fantasizing about killing Republicans. Guess what? He won by 8 points. And so this is the thing that I think is going that needs to change in the Republican rhetoric. They need to understand that these people are serious. They need to take them seriously, and they have to deal with them as a serious problem, not as a sideshow, not as a joke. And they need to understand the Democratic establishment that was for so many years so strong that, you know, did whatever Nancy wanted them to do. And, you know, she kept these people kind of locked in their own box and gave them little, you know, projects to focus on. That Democratic Party is no more. They will not hold back this tidal wave.
0: And last comment for you to respond to, Ben. That's why I think the SAVE Act and Senator Lee should go to the side. That's why I think the normal regular order and appropriations ought to go to the side. The Democrats are going to shut down the government come the fall. They ought to pass a reconciliation for the entire government, but at least the Pentagon for 3 years, because the other party is not serious about the West and about America.
1: They're not, and they're not going to be there when it needs to be defended. It's kind of a thing that I've been arguing for 2 years now. There is too much assumption on the American right that the 2024 election was decisive and represented a definitive win, that we are not going to have some kind of situation where one of these people ends up in J.D. Vance's job in 2 years, which is very possible. I mean, really, you know, like, I don't think the DSA may not be able to elect a president yet. But
0: right. Reports are coming in of explosions in Sirak, Iran, near the Strait of Hormuz. You think we did it? Pulled the trigger on pushing them back?
1: I think we did.
0: And that would be a good thing.
1: Well, it would bear out what we were talking about at the beginning of our segment. But certainly, you know, I think, like I said, the president's fed up. He's had enough of this. He doesn't like people who just lie and completely go back on their word, especially in such short order. And I expect him to fire back and to, you know, we may be in a position here where we're talking next week about them resuming a lot of this and going after targets, quite frankly, that they did not go after before.
0: They hit one bridge on one freighter, and I bet you our three JDAMs or whatever we sent hit exactly what they were intended for. You think so, Ben?
1: Yeah, I mean, I have a lot more confidence in our aim.
0: Yeah, and I hope that report is true. Ben Domenech, thank you. Coming up, America, John Andrzejczyk. Don't go anywhere. Jim Talent ahead as well, right here on The Hugh Hewitt Show.
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6: America, a signature song of my next guest, John Androsic of Five for Fighting. And John is back. Welcome, John. I haven't talked to you since you performed with former hostage Elon. And now you're going to the USS Nimitz, which is still underway. I have never been on an underway carrier. Have you before?
7: I have not, Hugh. I've performed on the NCAA basketball game on a carrier that was docked. But yeah, it's on its way to New York Harbor, and they're gonna anchor, and we're gonna hop on the ferry, and I'll spend the night on the Nimitz, and on the 4th I'll be singing with Alone, playing piano for our sailors, our first responders, our 9/11 heroes, NYPD, Gold Star family. So it should be wonderful.
6: That's going to be a great show. The sailors will love it, and you will be assured of enough power. They do have their own nuclear power plant on board, so you're going to be able to amp up and go for it complete. How big is the crew that you got to get out to the ship for this performance?
7: You know, it's not too much. You know, just Alone's coming with his brother. You know, I have my kind of tech guys, a producer. We're bringing our own sound man, and kind of just me, very bare bones. We're bringing a videographer to shoot it so we can kind of share it with the country afterwards. And I'm bringing my kids, of course. It's a highlight of a lifetime. It's an honor of a lifetime to do this. So thank you to the Navy. Thank you to Mike Waltz, who was critical in making this happen, our wonderful ambassador to the UN, and truly honored to do this, Hugh.
6: Yeah, it's fabulous. Fetching Mrs. Hewitt to spend a night on a carrier underway, takes the cot out, the plane that is the plane that you remember President W. Bush, George W. Bush, flew out in the aftermath of the invasion of Iraq that he landed. You land on it, you're absorbed with the sailors all day long, you have a fabulous time. Not easy on the back, John. I know you're a young man, but you got to be careful watching your head as you go up and down those things. How long will the set be for, and who else is going to perform with you that day?
7: Well, I've been spending the last month on a tour bus, so the bunk might be an upgrade, I'll tell you that. But yeah, I'm just going to do Superman with Alone on the Nimitz. They'll be going back and forth from the Nimitz to the Kearsarge, where the vice president will be, the secretary of the Navy will give remarks, the Navy band will be playing, they'll have an amazing flyby, the pageantry. You know, this is part of Fleet Week, New York City, the 250th anniversary, of course, for our wonderful nation. And then I'll be closing the program with God Bless America, a cappella, surrounded by sailors who hopefully will be singing at the top of their lungs. And as I said, Gold Star families, 9/11 heroes, and my kids. So it'll be a family affair.
6: That's a terrific date. Now, John Androzic, you said you're on a tour bus. I thought that was relegated to the past. Is this like Almost Famous, the movie, the tour that you're on right now? Are you going to jump off the roof into a pool?
7: Those were 30 years ago. No, we're all about health shakes and yoga and whatever it takes to get us to the next day, the next gig. So we're in Tulsa today. We got four or five more shows left. I'll literally be going for my last show, hopping on a plane, flying to New York, zipping onto to the Nimitz and celebrating our nation. So I wish you could be with me, man. You know,
6: I'm going to see you when you get up to Maine. I think we're going to see you when you get up to Maine. But I'm curious about one last detail of playing for the military. When you've done a lot of USO shows before. Have you done one at sea before?
7: No, I have not. You know, as mentioned, I did perform on the aircraft carrier for the basketball game. It was harbored. President Obama was there, and again, that was very special. But to be out in the New York Harbor with the Statue of Liberty on the 250th birthday of our nation, it's again, you just got to pinch me. I'm so honored. And thank you again to the Navy for having me. You know, they are incredible. Our sailors are incredible. Our Marines. I spent so many days with our incredible Marines, and just to be able to thank them personally alone is an honor in itself.
6: I am looking forward to the video of this. So don't skimp on the videography when you go over there. Make sure it's not one handheld recording iPhone, but make sure you get the people over there like you did in Israel and in Ukraine and in other places that you've gone to show support for freedom and solidarity with that. John Androzic, always good to see you. Follow John on X at John Androzic, and you will be treated to an amazing performance on July 4th. 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
17: Welcome back, America. I'm Hugh Hewitt, joined now by former United States Senator Jim Talent. He of the Reagan Institute for the Peace Through Strength, board member there. Jim Talent, welcome back. Yesterday, Iran broke the MOU. They attacked, the IRGC attacked a freighter flagged by Singapore. They hit it. They hit it in the bridge. No one was killed, but they damaged the freighter. What ought the president to do in response?
18: Well, I would strike back, probably proportionately. You know, I don't think you can understand anything going on in the Strait unless, I don't think we can understand it, unless we keep firmly in our minds that Iran has suffered a strategic defeat in the last year. I mean, before that, they were an aggressive and powerful nation state that controlled Syria, Lebanon, Gaza, much of Yemen. And now their capabilities have been reduced essentially to subnational level. Well, they're like the Houthis. And they want to rebuild. And what have they got? They've got an agreement that lets them move oil through the strait for the next 5 months. That's not going to do it. So they're trying to use the one piece of leverage they've got, which is their ability to threaten the strait, to get as much money as they can. And yes, I think we should punish them, but the thing we have to avoid doing, and I'm sure we will, is getting them some large lump sum of money that enables them to begin putting together the strategy of the last 25 years, which is now in shambles.
17: You know, Senator Talent, I have been reading Churchill's World War II memoirs with Dr. Larry Arnn on the Hillsdale Dialogue, which is coming up next hour. And not this week, but in the following week after next. So it's 2 weeks from today. We will be talking about the Finest Hour speech. Right before he gave that speech, he sent a note to the Dominions, Australia, New Zealand, South Africa, and he said, hey, we're in this to win it. The greatest danger we face is that they bomb our aircraft factories at night. He wasn't worried about the fighters going down, though it was a grievous blow whenever they lost a RAF pilot. But he needed to keep making the airplanes, or they would be overwhelmed by the Germans. They can't make the missiles now. They can't make the drones. No. That's all gone. Isn't that the thing we're overlooking?
18: I think a lot of people are overlooking it, Hugh, because, I mean, look, not all of it is in bad faith. I think there's a lot of people, and you and I agree with them about everything, or almost everything, who were hoping this would result in the collapse of the Iranian regime. I think the collapse is inevitable. I just don't know how imminent it is. But the point is, the facts on the ground have changed. The correlation of forces, as the Soviets used to talk about it, has changed. And I think the Iranians are starting to come to terms with that themselves, realizing where they're at and understanding, again, their whole strategy the last 25 years, all the years I lived with it when I was in the Senate, it's gone now. So they're a problem now that we can manage. And I think what the president's trying to do is stabilize oil prices over the next 5 or 6 months. I agree with what you asked or mentioned to Mark Montgomery. I think it was yesterday, it might have been Wednesday. That, look, you know, we get through the end of the year, and then it's a whole new ballgame. So, but I do think we can't let them just strike at things without imposing costs. So,
17: it was Wednesday.
18: Get them back.
17: Yeah, it was Wednesday.
18: Yeah.
17: I did want to bring up to you Secretary Rubio and Vice President Vance. I am not of the opinion that they are at odds. I actually think they're working hand in glove. They actually share staff. I don't know if people know this. They share staff between the National Security Council and the Vice President's office.
18: They do.
17: I don't think they're in conflict with each other. I think they have different jobs and emphasize different things, but I'd be amazed if they weren't talking every day. What do you think?
18: Oh, I agree with that. And here I will say to you that personal friendship and this sort of thing matters. And from everything I can tell and everything I've heard, they are friends, and they're both honorable people. I think when Rubio said, look, I'm not going to run for president if you do, I think he meant that. Now, we don't know what is going to happen in the next 2 years. We don't know what the president's going to say about all that. They don't know that either. I think Vance is clearly the front runner, and Rubio would clearly be a fallback if Vance falters. And I think Vance is going to be given the opportunity to show he can do the job, get the nomination, and win. If he's in trouble, I think they'll talk about it and decide what to do. But no, I do not see this as some kind of a Byzantine power struggle at all between the two of them. I think Vance has been given a very hard job, and Rubio is trying to help him, or at the very least, not make it more difficult for him.
17: So, Senator, last question is to the politics of this week. The Democratic Party went flying over the left cliff, Thelma and Louise style, on Tuesday night, along with Hawami in New Jersey, El Sayed, Graham Platner, the self-professed communist in Maine who's a radical anti-Semite. They just lost. There's another one in Denver running against Diane DeGette, who you may have served with. My goodness, she's been in Congress for 30 years. All of these people are out there, and I think the Democratic Party is now stapled to Mondami and his anti-Israel, anti-Semitic stance. How do they possibly govern with that kind of radicalism?
18: It's going to be very, very difficult. As other left-of-center parties are finding out, you know, in other Western democracies, and you, you know, I'm normally, as far as elections are concerned, I'm normally a glasses half empty guy. And I'm not saying this year is going to be good for the Republicans, but I've thought for months and months that people who think it's going to be good for the Democrats have not considered the vast amount of material that they have given the Republicans to use in the next 4 or 5 months. And this is one of them. I mean, this stuff doesn't go away, you. I mean, I don't have to tell you that.
17: And well, I want to know if you think, does it matter to a Midwestern congressman or to a congressman out in California who's running in one of the new districts against a Republican what Democrats in New York and New Jersey and Michigan and Maine are saying? Does it actually matter? Can you nationalize a House race?
18: Yes, you can. And obviously, a congressman in that position is going to want to try and keep it from mattering. But he's going to be trying to hit his Republican opponent with things that are happening nationally that he thinks the voters don't like. So you see, you immediately come back. I mean, the instant they say something about the president's ballroom or something, which is, I don't have a problem with the president, Bob, but something that they think voters won't like about Trump, then they're going to pull up Mom Donnie, they're going to pull up Newsom and all this fraud. I mean, there's just a lot of material. It's a target-rich environment out there, you.
17: I am not a pessimist either. I'm glad to know that Jim Talent isn't as well about November. It's going to be hard-fought. We'll keep you posted every day here. Senator Talent, have a great weekend as we get ready for the semi-sesquicentennial. Don't go anywhere, America. I'll be right back with Tarzana Joe.
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17: As America approaches its 250th, here's a question. 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
17: Welcome back, America. Time for the Poet Laureate of the Hugh Hewitt Show, Tarzana Joe, as in TarzanaJoe.com. Hello, Joe.
0: Hello, Hugh. You know, in April, or it could have been March, I did a poem that said the 4th of July would be upon us before we know it, and it's before we know it.
17: Yes, it is.
0: In 10 score years plus 50 since we've marched forth from our founding, I find the country that we've made without a doubt astounding. In all the years and kingdoms since the moment of creation, a people took a document and made from it a nation. Of all the revolutions, none have turned out greater, for our revolutionaries honored their creator. Respecting populations who want liberty to live must know that rights and liberties are only God's to give. The state must then protect those rights, nurture them and seal them, but never have the power to usurp or repeal them. This was a grand ambition, subject to great strains, and in the days before us, it's a challenge that remains. For if we want their pledges and their promises to keep, we need to be reminded that tyrants never sleep. The things they tell you will be free come at a mighty cost, and every new temptation is another freedom lost. So recognize the boundless grace that God has placed upon her, and to her future liberty, let's pledge our sacred honor. That's USA 250 by Tarzana Joe.
17: Joe, that's grand. That is a semi-sesquicentennial poem for the next 250 years. And the best thing is, Joe, because we're all going to live longer, in another 250 years, I think you just have to fiddle with the first line.
0: I got it.
17: Yeah, how many score was it this time? 10 score and 50?
0: 10 score plus 50.
17: Yeah. So I think you can adjust that for the meter. That's really grand. Is that going to be posted immediately? You're going to wait for the 4th at TarzanaJoe.com.
0: Well, it'll be posted immediately. I could even do it again next week. I like it so much.
17: I like it so much, too. Joe, now tell me one thing. How are you spending your 4th?
0: We're getting together with friends. We're doing safe and sane barbecuing.
17: That's so not what we did when we were kids, Joe. Not even a couple of cherry bombs?
0: You see this finger here?
17: Yeah. Not going to do that. Well, Joe, at least...
0: That's 1968.
17: I thank you. As yesterday we found out, Admiral McRaven is a poet in his brand new book, which is called Duty, Honor, Country, and Life, A Tribute to the American Spirit. He's got a half dozen poems. So you share with one of our country's greatest warrior a predilection for rhyme and verse. And it's wonderful.
0: Well, Patton was a poet, too, so I think it's a long tradition of military poetry.
17: I didn't know that. All right, TarzanaJoe.com. And if you need a poem for any occasion, someone's getting married, you got to give a toast. You're the best man. You're the father of the bride. You're given a retirement party or an anniversary fete. Go to TarzanaJoe.com and hit the I Need a Poem button and go there to read America's 250. Thank you, Joe.
0: Thank you, Hugh.
17: I'll be right back, America. Dr. Larry Arnn is next on The Hugh Hewitt Show.
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1: 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But as we approach the 250th anniversary of the vote on the Declaration of Independence, I thought we would devote a program to the genius of America with Dr. Larry Ahn, president of Hillsdale College. He is also the author of a book called The Founder's Key. He has made it part of his life's work to understand the Declaration, to understand Lincoln's reliance upon the Declaration, as well as a great half-American, Winston Churchill. So let's go way back to the Founder's Key, Dr. Ahn, to start this off. You studied that era. Why? Why were you attracted to that era and write that book and study with Harry Jaffa?
2: Well, I'm an American, and I grew up on stories of the American Revolution. I love the Lexington and Concord story where we took on the mighty British, very well told in this movie we've been talking about. And you know how we use different tactics than the British had ever encountered before, and they were the tactics of a free people spontaneously organizing themselves. And that's always been the strength of the American military. So I love those stories. And then, you know, I grew up in the, you know, in the 60s and 70s, and everything is controversial, not as controversial as right now, but everything is controversial. And the question is this a good country or not? And to identify what the country is, you have to figure out, the first thing you have to figure out is what is its final cause? For what does it stand? And the answer to that is in the Declaration of Independence. And Professor Jaffa, you know, grew up in New York, Jewish man, he fell in love with it through reading a book, a publication of the Lincoln-Douglas debates. And he watched Lincoln put that document to motion to deal with the crisis of the Civil War, which is our worst crisis, except for the Revolution. And, you know, I think the crisis in which we are today approaches those crises. So, of course, if you want to understand America, that's where you start, because that's where America started. And then it's a very unusual document because it gives the reasons for the country. It does. It has three purposes, and it's divided into three sections. It's about 1,400 words long. The first section is some universal principles applying to everyone who ever lived, any place. And then in the name of those principles, at the end, the third section, they do the formal act of forming a country, an act of treason against the former rulers, in the name of those principles. God appears four times, always in the discussion of those principles. At the very beginning and the very end is where they're located. First, God is the maker of the laws of nature and nature's God. Then he's the creator, like a founder. Then he's the supreme judge of the world, kind of fellow before whom lawyer Hewitt would argue. And finally, he's divine providence. That is the executive. And so God appears four times as all of the branches of government and the founder. And then the middle section describes the form of government that would be right. It is the form we have today. And it describes them negatively in describing these are the bad things the king has done. And what they amount to is he's interfered with representation. That's the constitutional way of saying government by consent. They can't do anything to you unless you elect them to do it. And they've interfered with separation of powers, the uniqueness of the American Constitution. Is that it manages, writes Madison, to draw all its authority from the great body of the people, but it does it in different ways at different times so that the three branches of government can be divided. And that way they all have an equal standing, the president is elected one way and the Congress in two different bodies, a second and a third way. And then the courts are appointed by them and they have tenure in office during good behavior. And so that's the offenses of the king. There are some particular things he's done, like quartering troops and failing to defend the country. But the core offenses are all against those principles of government: representation, separation of powers, which includes the independent judiciary. And so what they're thinking, because they are the first people to work out these principles and put them into action. Never happened before, see. And by the time of the Declaration of Independence, their thinking is far advanced. They're already looking ahead to the Constitution, which is passed 11 years later. And so it is a marvelous encapsulation of the purpose and the manner of the government of the United States.
1: Now, what I try and teach, what I try and teach my law students when I do the Declaration, and most con law classes begin in 1803 with Marbury versus Madison. Mine begins in 1770 because you've got to understand the Declaration, understand the Constitution. You got to understand the Constitution to get to Marbury versus Madison and the extension of the court's authority. But in that section wherein are detailed George the Third's crime, there is a particular line that sings to me. He has sent out great armies of officials to eat up our wealth and our freedom. And I'm paraphrasing it from memory. But it's the idea of bureaucrats. He sent bureaucrats everywhere. This has been forgotten. You didn't mention it. I just want to make a note that the Declaration specifically inveighed against bureaucracy.
2: He has sent among us swarms of officials
1: swarms
2: to harass our people and eat up their substance.
1: That's it. And if that is not true today about the administrative
2: zoom
1: state,
2: ahead
1: nothing
2: to current
1: is.
2: California. Oh, yep. Yeah. No, that's right. See, and that's, you know, that's a technique of rule, right? If people ever watch the great movie, The Lives of Others, one of the best totalitarian movies ever made. It was Bill Buckley's favorite movie at the end of his life.
1: Oh, I didn't know that.
2: It's about a Stasi official in East Germany. And at the end, after it's over, and it has a nice ending, it's not a gloomy movie, words come up on the screen to say that in East Germany, and before communism fell, one citizen in six was a member of the secret police. And that meant every time you went out to dinner, you were surrounded by them. If you had guests over for dinner in your home, you couldn't be sure unless you knew them extremely well whether they were or not, and maybe not even then.
1: Not even then.
2: And
1: no.
2: So the point is there, the five are working to pay so that the one can spy on them, interest them. And the movie, I will tell you, opens. And see, this is, and remember, when somebody says that without representing you or being elected, we can govern you in all cases whatsoever. And that was a shameful moment in the British House of Commons when they passed that law regarding America, right? But once you do that, then the next thing you know, they can do whatever they want, right? And they'll have some reason for it that they think is, you know, they will say is good for everybody. And but that's where you're going. That's what can happen. See, you said a week ago when we were talking about current affairs that the public employee unions are very influential in California.
1: Correct.
2: Well, they have an interest, don't they? And yep. They deploy enormous resources in politics to get their way and influence elections. And you know, they, if you just count everything up together, they've got something like that. The modern administrative state has half the resources of the country at its disposal.
1: And I would argue in California, it probably has more. And in a somewhat sinister fashion, it has the youth because of the vastness of the California education system. And the fact that it operates out of Sacramento and it operates poorly out of Sacramento, and the teachers' unions come ahead of the kids. And therefore, it's a very difficult cycle to break when you get there. But there's hope. I'm in the Relief Factor studio. I want to remind you that even though it's Friday, I'm getting ready for hopefully a long trundle on Saturday. And I'm hoping on that long trundle that I have no minor aches and pains, which I think will be the case because I took it in the first hour. And I've been taking it all week long, and I've been taking it for almost 14 years. Icarian curcumin, resveratrol, and omega. 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
5: In the War of 1812, our nation fought and won America's religious freedom. 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
6: Religious liberty and rights in general were under attack. We all of a sudden became the enemy.
5: In the important new documentary, By Dawn's Early Light, anti-Christian bias is exposed at the highest levels of government.
7: I got 6 months house arrest, 5 years probation.
8: I'm sorry, our rights have been suspended? Hard to believe that the instruments of government would ever be used to punish faith.
5: Follow the sweeping investigation of President Trump's task force to eradicate anti-Christian bias. The governmental hostility and prejudice is uncovered. And Trump's fight to restore our constitutional liberties and religious freedom.
9: If we will not be governed by God, we must be governed by tyrants.
5: Don't miss this podcast.

0: And because I was running the Nixon Museum at the time, there was a fraternity there. And so I got to see the upstairs room. I got to see the restoration that David Rubenstein had paid for. It was a fabulous thing. And I learned then that they assert that the Declaration is the model for the so-called Declaration of Independence of more than 80 other countries around the nation, around the world. And the United Nations backed that up. If you look it up in the in any AI engine, that more than half of the countries in the world look to our declaration as their model for their declaration, though their governance is not always constitutional governance. What was Jefferson working from? Or if you want to be more expansive in your credit, everyone at the convention, but especially Adams and Franklin, what were they working from? What was the legacy that they were using to craft their argument?
1: Well, there are two answers to that question. One is, Jefferson was an extremely well-read man. I've been to Montesquieu's chateau, and the claim that they make there is that Montesquieu owned and had read every book. You can't do that anymore, but too many books now. But he had read everything, they say. Well, Jefferson could make that claim. Huh. So he's in Paris, and during the time of the writing of the Constitution, and his friend James Madison wrote and said, send me some books to get ready for the Constitutional Convention. And the number that he sent was over 175. And Madison apparently read them. So, you know, they were very well-read men. If you read the Federalist Papers, you will see that, right? They have reflected on the classics and the medievals and their figures in the Renaissance. So that's one answer. The second answer is Jefferson writes a letter about how he went about it. And he said he consulted no book or pamphlet. He said, I was expressing the harmonizing sentiments of the day. Now, where were they to be found? They were to be found, first of all, there were two books that most any household had in it, if they had any books, in the from the American Revolution, at least through the Lincoln-Douglas debates. One was the King James Bible.
0: Correct.
1: And one was the works of William Shakespeare.
0: Yep.
1: And so, you know, and there are a lot of books around, right? Montesquieu was particularly heavily read. He was the great separation of powers philosopher. And they argue about him in particular in the Federalist Papers, because the Anti-Federalists are saying that he favors small republics, and the Federalists say, okay, that proves too much, because the smallest state is bigger than the largest republic that Montesquieu indicated would be good. Big old country, you know, can get bigger, they hoped. So, they were very well-read people, but then they had these town halls, right? I mean, self-government had, by 1763, so America starts in 1609, is that the right date? 1607, one of those two, in Jamestown. The English immigration begins then. And from then until 1763, we were pretty much left to our own devices. Our film tells about that. Salutary
0: Revolutionary America. The name of the film is Revolutionary America. Right. It may be in theaters still, and it will be on some streaming platforms. Go ahead.
1: And what did we do? We built this very elaborate system of representative government, starting from the bottom up, as the Constitution indicates government should work, although it's now centralized in ways that I think are not good. I mean, hugely. And so town halls get together and argue. And, you know, if you go into Faneuil Hall in Boston, a historic place where the first arguments that led to the Declaration of Independence were most intensely waged, it's a two-story thing. You know, there's a balcony, right? And so on the floor level and up on the balcony, there are people standing up and talking, and everybody could hear, and the place was packed. And they're arguing about, you know, everything from picking up the rubbish to the water supply to the Tea Party and the American Revolution. And so we were used to that, and we had

0: more of that than anywhere in the world. And that's, you know, that's so they so when Jefferson sat down to write this, he was talking to a populace that was thinking about stuff like this, understood that they had rights, had no experience of any kind of government except by people they had elected. And
1: a population that was a frontier population. I know that there are developed cities like Philadelphia and Boston and, to a lesser extent, Williamsburg. But it's still a frontier. It's still a dangerous country. It's an adventure to live in America until well into the 19th century. I think that animates Jefferson somewhat. To be a Virginian is to live a long distance from your neighbor. You have to run your own farm, your own...
0: Yeah, yeah. And see, like, one of the reasons Jefferson became so prominent was because the Revolution really became intense in Boston and, to a lesser extent, in New York City. Big port cities, right? Well, the other big state is Virginia, and that's plantations and farms, right? Lots of commerce with Great Britain, which consumed its agricultural products and sent back manufactured products, right? So how are you going to unite the country? And John Adams, who's one of the shrewdest Americans who ever lived, he figured out we got to promote Washington and Jefferson. And Washington, because he'd never commanded a big bunch of troops, but gosh, didn't he look like he could. And it turned out he finally could. But he's from Virginia. And then Jefferson could write like a dream. You know, the Declaration of Independence is very beautiful. After the Declaration, my favorite thing he ever wrote is the last paragraph of something he wrote in 1774 called The Summary View of the Rights of British North America. And the first two sentences are just beautiful. He says, because, you know, they're addressing, everybody addresses the king with great respect, especially early when the British start doing things, it gives rise to a pamphlet war and letters to the addresses to the throne and the parliament, pleading and making their case and arguing with each other, too. And when Jefferson takes up his pen, it gets harder. And the last paragraph begins, "Let those flatter who fear, sire, it is not an American art."
1: All right, we'll come back. We're going to come back and talk about George. Don't go anywhere, America, because there is an antagonist in all this. He's the last king of America, to quote the title of the book by a mutual friend of Dr. Arne and mine, Lord Andrew Roberts, who's as skilled a craftsman as at work today. And his most recent big book about old things is called The Last Kingdom of America. We'll talk about what George missed under his nose, you know, miles away across the Atlantic. Stay tuned.
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8: Welcome back, America. It's a special Hillsdale Dialogue celebrating our 250th birthday. More importantly, the ideas that animated it. Dr. Arne, as I went into the break, I mentioned that our mutual friend, Lord Andrew Roberts, wrote The Last King of America about George III. I thought it was a fabulous book, much more complicated man than is presented in the Broadway musical Hamilton, though the arrogance is there. What do you think he missed about America that made him obtuse or indifferent to what was happening here?
9: Well, he thought that he was born to rule, and that imposed a duty on him as much as it imposed on his subjects. Remember, they weren't called citizens, they were called subjects. This birthright citizenship controversy where you are wrong were wrong, and George III was wrong, because they mistake citizens for subjects. If you're born in a place where people are subjects, then the king can lay claim to you. But if you're a citizen, you got to join up. And so that's the difference. That's the distinction. But yeah, he was just wrong about that. And remember, his whole life, right? He's a German. The British monarchy is the most stable of all the European monarchies, which means unstable often, but more stable. And so they have a peaceful transition from the heirs of Henry VIII, am I getting that right?
10: Yes.
9: To
10: the Stuarts.
9: The Germans.
10: And then to the Germans.
9: Yeah, and he's a German aristocrat, and he succeeds by birth, and his son will succeed after him, and did. And so that's the difference, right? Thomas Jefferson says, no, nobody is born to rule another. Just think of the beauty of Abraham Lincoln's, his aphorisms, right? They're Euclidean poems. They're like geometry and they're like poetry both. As I would not be a slave, so I would not be a master. To me, that is the meaning of democracy. And without that, there is no democracy.
10: See? That is beautiful, but what happened to Burke, who was inveighing against Lord North and everybody else who's running? Because there is a parliament.
9: Our friend Andrew is a member of the House of Lords, and if he had been a member of the House of Lords in 1776, he would probably be Edmund Burke, who was a friend of the American Revolution and a friend of the monarchy, as was the greatest statesman of the age, who just turned out not to be in the cabinet that George III picked. Both Pitt, father and son, the Pitts, were both understood the claims of the American Revolution and thought that they should be accommodated, right? And, Winston Churchill succeeds them. Winston Churchill, of course, knew well and served with George V and George VI, named after George III and George I and II. And so he was, and Churchill says on the 4th of July, 1918, in a speech in London, when we're allies in this First World War, the Declaration of Independence, he says, is not only an American document. It grew up on the banks of the Thames, which is the river that runs through London, into Oxford. He would repeat this, by the way, in his great Iron Curtain speech in 1946 with Harry Truman there that announced the beginning of the Cold War. And he says, by it, the Declaration of Independence, Churchill says, we lost an empire, but by learning its lessons, we have now preserved an empire. And that means that Britain was not claiming anymore after the American Revolution that because the king was born to rule, the subjects have to do what he says. And they had stopped saying that extensively, at least, inside Britain, but they thought they could say that to the colonists. You know, what was it, Grenville or Townshend, one of those two idiots who were key advisors to the king, and Lord North was a third. He says to Ben Franklin, you are the children, and we are the mother country, and you must do what we say. And Ben Franklin, who, you know, could get along with nearly anybody, wrote back to the parliament and said, wrote back to the Continental Congress. He was representing us then in London as this run-up to the Revolutionary War. He writes back and says, well, there's going to be a war. We're never going to agree about it. That's the point. If no one may be rightly governed except by his consent, then that's dispositive.
10: And that made the revolution inevitable. When we come back, we talk about the man who made it possible, Washington, State in America. I'm Hugh Hill with Dr. Larry Arnn on a special Hillsdale Dialogue about our 250th birthday.
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0: Did you know there's an investment account that's been around since 1888, and most people have never heard about it until recently? 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
10: Welcome back, America. I'm Hugh Hewitt with Dr. Larry R. And a special edition Hilldale Dialogue devoted to our 250th birthday. Dr. Arne, I want to remind everyone, Revolutionary America is the movie that Hillsdale made that begins in 1763 and goes all the way through the framing of the Constitution. You can find it on streaming platforms. You can find it in theaters, perhaps, even on this weekend. It is magnificent. You ought to do it. It ought to be seen by every student in America and their parents and teachers. George Washington was not present when the Declaration was voted on July 4th or signed on August 2nd. I don't know if you know this, Dr. Arne, there's a big celebration of signing day in Put-in Bay in Ohio because the war with the Brits really end up being finished off at the Battle of Lake Erie in 1813, and it's a 40 years war. But Washington was not there for the Declaration of Independence. He was in the field. But had there been no Washington, there would have been no 10th anniversary, no 50th, 100th, 150th, no bicentennial, no 250th. Why was Washington the indispensable man?
11: Well, because he performed, right? He was picked because he looked like he might, you know, and who else did? He's a very good-looking man, you know, big, tall man, wore his uniform to the Continental Congress on the day he was picked. But then what did he prove in the war? First of all, he was personally extremely brave. He left brave people open-mouthed things he did on the battlefield, sometimes with his amazing calmness under direct fire, sometimes with his energy and loud voice. And he whipped the troops to turn around and fight at the Battle of Monmouth. At the Battle of Princeton, he led them, not knowing, according to his adjutant, whether anybody was following him or not, right into the British. And they, it was amazing, right? So he had courage. The second thing was he had moderation. George Washington, we could not stand toe-to-toe with the British for most of the Revolutionary War. We were not drilled. And so what he did was figure out a strategy, you know, step by step, because he's learning while he went, of using the fact of the land and that we were at home and they were not, to consume time and the British Army. Another quality he had was because he was so self-restrained. What I think is of Washington, if you put all the stories you know together about Washington, he was a very explosive individual, and he kept it under control. And people would see flashes of it and think there's a volcano in there, but it only got out when he wanted it to. And they trusted him because of that. They watched him suffer alongside them. He had amazing endurance. At Valley Forge, in our Revolutionary America film, that's very well told. It's comparable what the troops did at Valley Forge, because they didn't have any. Some of them were just living with a spare blanket around them, and it was a hard winter, and they were freezing, and they didn't have food. They're starving, right? And George Washington and Martha Washington came to the camp and brought food, passed it out. Washington is constantly, he was a man of immense dignity, but also he was constantly pleading with the Congress on behalf of the troops. And we weren't very well organized. We didn't feed them properly or support them properly until long after the war. And so he had that, right? And then finally, at the end, he was bold. He was bold from time to time, but especially in the Battle of Yorktown, because the only time in the war he did this, he got the French Navy off the coast of Virginia, Yorktown, where in Virginia, and he could never rely on them. They were allies, but they'd run off down to the West Indies and deck stuff down there that the French had down there, and he never knew for sure whether they were going to show up or not. And he had a French army that would come and go, and so he got Cornwallis bottled up at Yorktown, and the French Navy won a battle, and the British Navy couldn't relieve them. And then he put every resource at his disposal. He put every man, he put all his diplomatic arts, and he besieged Cornwallis at Yorktown and starved him out, and repelled many attempts to break out. And that's the one place where he risked everything, and that's the final important battle, because that's where he won the Revolutionary War.
10: So I don't know if it's apocryphal. Is it apocryphal that when George III heard he laid down his command and went back to his farm, that he declared that he is the greatest man in the world? Is that apocryphal or is that true?
11: Well, the answer to that is slightly tangled, because it's a very old story from the time. And So, and it's a very persistent story, but you can't quite find the source, and that's because George III is said to have said to the prime minister, who said to him, "Sire, you have to call a peace conference." And it took forever to get that call, but then forever to get the peace concluded, such as it was, as you say, it went on till 1813. George III is reported to have said, "George Washington will not know how to be a king. He will be a tyrant, and they will want me back." So in other words, he's making the deduction from history that conquerors become kings.
12: Yep.
11: Right? And the prime minister replies, "I understand that General Washington has retired from the army and gone home to his farm." George III is reported to have said, "If he did that, he's the greatest man in the world." And he was. He was the greatest man in the world.
12: We'll pause there. We'll be back for one more segment with Dr. Arn on this special. Enjoy this weekend coming up, this 250th anniversary. They are anniversaries of this significance are few and far between. I hope you have something more planned than hot dogs and fireworks. If you can, get out and see Revolutionary America. I hope it's still in the theaters, but you'll find it on a streaming platform somewhere. I'll come back with the question for Dr. Arn. Will there be a 500th? I don't even know what we call that. Quincentennial? We'll find out. Stay tuned.
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2: Welcome back, America. I'm Hugh Hewitt, all things Hillsdale at hillsdale.edu. Don't forget Revolutionary America, their movie about from 1763 until the ratification of the Constitution. Therein is the story of our 250th anniversary of our birthday. Dr. Arne, you and I have lived through the bicentennial, and now the 250th. We'll be long gone to our reward, meet our maker before the 500th, if there is one. Do you think there will be a quincentennial?
3: The future, though imminent, is obscure. And so you can't know the future. You can know a little bit about the present. You can know a lot about the past. And from those, you can deduce eternity. So long as there is a nature, the laws of nature and of nature's God will prevail. And that means as long as there are humans, the Declaration of Independence cannot pass away. Might be we'll lose our country, might be a million things might happen, but that cannot change. And that's, in his greatest speech on the 150th anniversary of the Declaration, Calvin Coolidge in the penultimate paragraph talks about change, how much change there is and how much advance there is in America, in 1926. He says, if all men are created equal, that is final. If they are endowed by the Creator with inalienable rights, that is final. From those principles, there is no advance possible. There is only going backwards.
2: But we could. Is there another place on the planet poised to succeed with that principle set as we have succeeded with that principle set. I mean, we overcame enslavement. We won the Civil War. We won two great world wars. We won the Cold War. We're in the Cold War, too. Is there another place on the planet that you think has the stuff of which the Declaration was made here and made more perfect here?
3: Well, one hopes for Africa, which is growing very much and which is not so well organized as West. Just remember, the principles are, you know, they're perfect, the principles. We're not in potential anywhere, right? I mean, right now, if you look at the world, it's a problem, right? China is the most, well, India is a bright spot. I hope.
2: Yes.
3: I pray for India. It has a representative form. You know, it's a massive, big old mess of a country, the big and most populous country now, and also young. It's going to keep growing. But it has representative institutions, and that's good. And you should remember, since we're saluting America, America is right now impossible absent an apocalypse, because there isn't a new world unsettled.
2: Right. The globe has been settled. We got here just in time. Dr. Larry Arnn, have a happy 250th celebration at Hillsdale. Thank you for this special on our 250th birthday. America, I'll talk to you on Monday on the next Hugh Hewitt Show.
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5: 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Growth in the Trump economy continues to defy the so-called experts. Gavin Newsom, who opposes the California wealth tax, suddenly proposes a, wait for it, national billionaires tax. He saw what happened on Tuesday and quickly pivoted even further to the left. Moderate Democrats, whatever that is these days, are scared to death by the rise of the socialists in their party. People like James Carville, who bragged about having Trump derangement syndrome, created these radicals. Zoran Mamdani fulfills a campaign promise to freeze the rent of New Yorkers. The bill will come due later. Don Lemon says CNN eventually realized Trump was playing them because Trump knew that CNN knew he was good for ratings. At least 920 people are dead after two powerful earthquakes in Venezuela. For perspective, adjust that for our population, that would be 11,200 dead. That's how serious this is. Graham Plattner says rich people have stolen and hoarded their wealth. Poor WNBA star Caitlin Clark, she's great, she's heterosexual, she's rich, she's white. What's not to hate? All of this and more at 8971-SAGE, 888-971-7243. Let's start with the economy, shall we? This is on CNBC, number 35.
10: All right. Personal income for the month of May, almost twice expectations, comes out up 7/10. Strongest number since January of 24, equals where we were about a year ago in July.
5: I guess you're going to have to postpone the celebration for the recession that Trump allegedly was causing because of the war against Iran. This is Associated Press, holding it in my baby brown libertarian fingers. Headline, U.S. economy expanded at a solid 2.1 pace in January through March, government says, upgrading the last estimate. First paragraph, the U.S. economy expanded at a solid and unexpected 2.1% annual pace from January through March. That was the Associated Press. This is Reuters. Headline, IMF, meaning International Monetary Fund, sees solid momentum in U.S. economy. What? And then they quote an IMF spokeswoman, quote, growth momentum in the U.S. economy has been solid. Government consumption has bounced back. Investment in the U.S. was strong. Labor productivity remained high. Inflation remained higher than the Fed's target, but is expected to ease. That's Reuters. Fox Business. Headline, U.S. economy grew at 2.1% in first quarter. First sentence. Faster than expected, according to the Department of Commerce. Figure was higher than the expectations of economists polled, who had estimated a 1.6% GDP growth in the first quarter. It's almost 50% better than what they thought it would be. Now, there are some clouds. Iran struck a container ship in the strait near Oman. It appears to have been a drone strike. President Trump said this on Truth Social. The Islamic Republic of Iran shot at least 4 one-way attack drones at ships traversing the Strait of Hormuz. One of the drones solidly hit the upper deck of a large and very expensive cargo-carrying ship. Damage was done, but the ship was able to proceed on its way. We knocked down 3 other drones. Obviously, this is a foolish violation of our ceasefire agreement. President Donald J. Trump. Well, what did I tell you? Just a question of time before they broke the agreement. The only question is, what will President Trump do in response? And we don't know the answer to that yet. But despite the war, economy on an upswing. Gas prices went up a little bit today after the drone strike, but they're still down. Here's Scott Jennings talking to his homies over on CNN, number 32.
3: Gas prices are not up. They're down. Below $4 a gallon nationally. Oil's trading at $71 a barrel. We don't run the gas price tracker on the screen anymore for a reason. You know, I mean, it's because it's a non-story. The pool was vandalized. You keep bringing up the pool. It was vandalized by people who were so broken-brained about our politics, they went out there and vandalized the pool. It's in the court documents, which you can read yourself today. And as it relates to cost, the Republicans cut taxes. Working people all over this country got major tax refunds. We have a booming job market. We have a stock market that's up. Right now, we have an economy that's on the upswing because of Republican policies, and we've got insane Democrats winning primaries promising socialism all over this country. Those are the facts, and that's the argument that will be carried to the election.
5: Now, notice he said we don't have the gas tracker anymore, referring to CNN. They stopped. Pourquoi? Because the prices are going down. It doesn't advance the story. Just as we talked about the NATO Secretary General Mark Rutte saying to President Trump when they had their meeting in the Oval Office, Iran was close to getting a nuclear weapon. And you took action to stop it as leader of the free world. And the rest of the world is now safer because of what you said. And I told you yesterday, I looked at several news items covering the meeting that he had with Mark Rutte. Mark Rutte flatters the president. Mark Rutte praises the president. Trump complains that the NATO allies weren't doing more. But the central thing that he said that validates what Trump thought, which is that Iran was getting close to getting a nuclear weapon, they didn't cover it or they downplayed it. What is that all about? And you wonder why people hate Donald Trump's guts. A lot of people believe that there wasn't substantial evidence indicating that Iran was close to getting a nuclear weapon. NATO Secretary General says they were. A lot of people believe that President Trump should not have taken action. Mark Rutte praises his action and says the world is safer, not just Israel, not just the United States, but the world. And as a result, not highlighted in their stories because it doesn't advance the agenda. And this is what we mean about media bias. This is what we mean about fake news. It isn't covering things in a wrong way, although they do that. The Russiagate is a prime example of that. And by the way, there's news on that front. Investigation into some of these people that put together Crossfire Hurricane. That's the investigation against Donald Trump after he won the election in 2016, when Obama called in the intelligence community leaders and said, look, give us a new assessment. The intelligence community said that Russia was not interfering on Donald Trump's behalf. They said Russia was interfering, but they weren't interfering on anybody else's behalf. They just wanted to sow dissent, concern, suspicion about whether or not the election had integrity. And then Obama asked them to come in and draft a new assessment claiming that the Russians were trying to help Donald Trump. It's called Crossfire Hurricane. And I'll tell you, there's more investigation on this. It hasn't gone away. In a minute, I'm going to remind you of what James Carville said a few weeks ago when he said, I got Trump derangement syndrome. I don't want to get rid of it. In fact, I want more of it. And now Carville is saying one of these radicals who won the primary and will very likely win the general, ought not caucus with Democrats because she's too radical. She hates Democrats, says Carville. She doesn't believe in the Democratic Party. Mr. Carville, I know you're listening to the show. I urge you to get up, walk over to the nearest mirror, and look at it. You created these monsters. When you consistently refer to Donald Trump as a fascist and a Nazi and a Hitler, and when others do it and you don't push back, and they want you to fight, at some point, they're going to say, you guys are not fighting hard enough against a fascist and a Nazi and a Hitler and a tyrant. Just as this kind of rhetoric has encouraged 3 assassination attempts against Donald Trump, it's encouraging all these crazy, insane Marxist, Jew-hating, Israel-hating radicals to run. You did this. You didn't criticize Trump on policy. You didn't criticize Trump on the economy. You didn't criticize him on borders. You didn't criticize him on getting the allies to pony up the amount of money we're spending on Ukraine. You didn't criticize him on the way he was able to negotiate the hostages out of Gaza and their remains. You call him a bunch of names. 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

0: And guess what? Ref did not call a foul. And later on in the game, she got hammered again. Ref did not call a foul. Now, post-game press conference, her coach blasted the NBA for the way they are allowing these flagrant fouls to be administered to Caitlin Clark, their superstar. And I've seen this also in her short career in the WNBA. It's not the first time. I'll tell you what's going on. She's great. She's heterosexual. She's rich. And she's white. What's not to hate? Now, I was thinking about Larry Bird. He was a rare white superstar. But he was respected. Once he demonstrated how good he was respected. And you know what? He was probably one of the best trash talkers in the league's history. But nobody treated him this way. They played rough. And he expected to be treated roughly. And he gave it right back. Caitlin Clark does nothing like that. She's not a trash talker. She's personable. She's polite. She's had many instances where after a game, she could have complained about how she was treated. She could have played the race card. She never has. The attendance is double when she plays in a game, which means she's putting money in everybody's pocket. And they're treating her like this. You tell me what it is. Jealousy? Resentment? I remember when Tiger Woods won his first Masters, he won it by what? Double-digit stroke, something ridiculous. And Fuzzy Zeller, who's a jokester, I don't think he should have taken it all that seriously, Tiger Woods, but he did. He said something to the effect of, because when you win, you get to choose what the meal is next year at the Masters in Augusta. He said something like that. Well, he did really well, and maybe next year we'll have fried chicken. Oh, Fuzzy Zeller is racist! Became a big scandal. Zeller apologized, lost endorsements, cried. I didn't mean it. But Clark is getting beaten up, and the league doesn't seem to care. Same kind of media that went nuts over Fuzzy Zeller's comment doesn't seem to care. I think it was a game she played in, Caitlin Clark, where opposing team member, they got into a scuffle, and the team member claimed that some fan used the N-word directed at the player who was scuffling with Caitlin Clark. League does this big investigation. They looked at video. They interviewed fans in the area. They interviewed people who were standing in the area. Zero evidence that anybody used the N-word. But the league went, big investigation. Doesn't it appear to be an investigation about the way this young lady is being treated, though? Pourquoi? All right. Now, let's get back to James Frankenstein Carville. I say that because, like Dr. Frankenstein, he's created this monster. And the monster I'm talking about are these hard, crazy lefties who hate Israel, who hate Jews, who hate rich people, who want to abolish ICE, who even suggested that we ought not have a police. These are people that won the New York primaries, endorsed by Zohran Mamdani, and James Carville is saying that they're so radical, one of them shouldn't even be seated. Well, who do you think created these people? Number 46.
1: Look, you fat Trump, if you listen to this, you listen good, because what I'm getting ready to say is what a lot of people in this country speak for, who I speak for. And I speak for a lot of people. You hear me, you fat? This is what we believe. You're right.

0: I got Trump derangement syndrome. I hate the... And you know what? I don't want to get rid of it. I don't want to get better. I want to get worse. I want to hate him more. I pray to God in heaven, God rain the righteous rain of Trump derangement syndrome on me. Pray for me, Lord. I'm your vessel on this earth. Pray for the people that listen to this. We want more. We want to hate the son of a so much that we can't see straight.
1: Now, what do you think unhinged rants like that produce? What do you think the consequences of that are? Not just would-be assassins, but you're encouraging the most hateful, radical people to get into politics because they feel that people like Nancy Pelosi and Chuck Schumer and Hakeem Jeffries aren't fighting hard enough, aren't hating Trump enough. In that rant, did you hear anything substantive? Did you hear him say anything at all about Trump's economic policies? Tax cuts, no tax on tips, no tax on overtime, seniors on Social Security getting tax breaks. Did you hear anything about that? Expensing purchases 100% in year one. Did you hear anything about that? Hear anything about Donald Trump deporting the worst of the worst in response to what Biden did the previous 4 years? Did you hear anything about that? You hear one word about policy? He called him fat. This is what your answer is to Trump? What do you think you're going to produce? Who do you think you're going to produce? And then the same guy turns around and says, well, you know, we got a schism in the party. The S word, a schism. And maybe we need to have a divorce. You're the one who encouraged this. You're the one who fanned these flames with your Trump, your self-admitted case of Trump derangement syndrome. And that you don't want to get rid of it. You want it to get worse. What do you think you've encouraged? You got a guy with a Nazi tattoo on his chest, and that's not a problem. People saying we ought not support Israel at all going forward, and that's not a problem. Candidates who, after October 7, were chanting pro-Hamas slogans, that's not a problem. I'm Larry Elder.
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1: 888-971-SAGE, 888-971-7243. I am Larry Elder, Salem News Channel. The player that her fist on Caitlin Clark's neck and apparently kneed her was in fact suspended, but that didn't happen until after the game was over. Suspended for one game. And Caitlin Clark's next game, she will not play because of injuries. 888-971-SAGE, 888-971-7243. So this is James Carville now, after the election of all these radicals, number 45.
2: The New York Times reported, and I have the quote right here, I'll get to it. She is against, passed off all her views. She has attacked interracial relationships in the American flag. Lady, I ain't in the same party as you. I'm sorry. I'm just not. And I actually do think it's time for Democrats to talk the S word, schism. I really do. Everybody's always said, no, we're coalition, we're big tent. And there's just some that I can't be in the same tent with. And we talk about what Madame was 3 for 3 last night in Manhattan. They call it the commie corridor. Fine. Jason Crow's service pack, vote bets, 10 for 11. You wouldn't know Jason Crow exists.
3: Okay? No, you wouldn't.
2: You wouldn't know it. You wouldn't know Abigail Sandberg exists. You wouldn't know. And I want to be very specific. I understand the free press for being here because they nominated David Duke or something like that, we'd be the same way. Understand all that. To extent I understand the Times, because they are the New York Times, so they have to cover, they are the hometown newspaper. But the idea that we must neglect everything else that's going on, all of these other primaries, all the recruits Jason has, all huge, phenomenal successes we've had, and declare that the party is now under the control of the Democratic Socialist of New York City is insane. But and understand, these people do not like Democrats. Not only are they not Democrats, they wish Democrats poorly. So I just cannot. Maybe there's a way that you can say to, I guess Mondami is the leader of it, is, you know, you insist that, you know, try to insist that the people that run under your banner run as a Democratic Socialist and don't use the Democratic Party as your guideline, and let's negotiate the terms of a schism here. Maybe we can part under some kind of advantageous terms for both of us. But I'm done. I'm not in a political party. I am totally comfortable in a political party that spends time questioning the policies of the government of Israel. In fact, I'm enthusiastic about that. I don't want to be in a political party that denies the right of the state of Israel to exist. That's just not, I just can't do that. I'm sorry. It's just not doable.
3: They are.
1: When you were on your rant, I got Trump derangement syndrome. I don't want to get bah. In fact, I want to get bus. Were you questioning his policies? So here you are, attacking these radicals. They don't want the Democratic Party to do well. They wish us ill. What do you think you've been doing for 10 years? What do you think you've been doing? Calling him fat. Here in California, Steve Hilden is running. He's proposing no taxes on people with incomes $150K or less. No taxes. Even people on the left? Can't you get behind something like that? That's a specific policy. $3 a gallon gas. These are specific policies. Again, no tax on tips. Drill, baby, drill. Before the war started, gas prices 5-year low. So what exactly are you criticizing? You're criticizing his style? You're criticizing the way he insults people? The way he demeans people he doesn't like? And what's your answer? Well, let's pack the Supreme Court to get the decisions that we want. Let's make D.C. a state so we can get two more Democratic senators. Let's make Puerto Rico a state for the same reason. Let's keep the borders wide open because we want to import more voters who'll pull that lever for the Democratic Party. Never mind what it does to the country. Never mind the cost. Never mind how it alters our culture. And you're surprised that maniacal candidates like these rise up? Look in the mirror. I'm Larry Elder.
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1: 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I am Larry Elder. We are Salem News Channel. President Trump, in response to these people being elected, had a few things to say. Surprisingly, number 50.
2: Or the way they fight me, they'd be victorious. They didn't beat us, but they'd be victorious against the communists. But they don't have the courage to do so, so they're turning communists themselves. It's becoming a communist party. These are not social democrats. These are hardcore, godless communists. They're godless communists. All communists are godless. They don't believe in God. This is the most serious threat to our country since its existence, in my opinion, 250 years ago. This is a major threat to our country. It isn't something that's easily solved, but with...
1: It is a very serious threat to our country. It's a threat to the Democratic Party, but they don't see it. Number 51.
2: And as you saw with the communists elected in New York City recently, they're communists, they're not social democrats. They want to completely destroy the traditional American way of life. Communism is very easy to sell. It destroys everything, but it's very easy. I'll be honest, I think I'd be the greatest communist in history. I'd give free rent. Ladies and gentlemen, from now on, you don't have to pay any rent. From now on, anybody wants a house, don't worry about it. Just pick the house you want. Everybody gets free food. Everything is free from this point forward. Everyone's going to vote for me. The problem is, after 2 or 3 years, the country is a disaster area. The country fails. They always do. It always does. So easy to sell. That first year, boy, you're the most popular. It's happening right now in New York and California. But you'll start living in squalor. You'll live in squalor. There will be no food. There will be no housing. There will be no military. There will be no law and order. There will be no nothing. There will be no nothing. You'll be a third world inhabitant in every way, and everyone will suffer or die. You'll suffer or die. That's what happens. For thousands of years, it's been happening by different names. Thousands of years. I'm telling you, I'd be the greatest communist in history. It would be so easy. You wouldn't have to work. You could stay home. The problem is a couple of years go by, the whole place collapses. Always does. Always has.
1: Have you noticed how glib they are? Particularly Zoran Mamdani. Always smiling. Charming. The warm embrace of socialism as opposed to the harsh, rugged individualism. Rugged individualism. Sounds so good. Seems so charming. Number 52.
2: Americans have always deeply believed in the promise of Christ's words in the Gospel of Matthew. With God, all things are possible. With God, all things are possible. Right? All things. That's why as we prepared to enter the 250th year last month, tens of thousands of patriots came together on our National Mall, and we officially rededicated America as one nation under God. And we're not changing. We're not changing. And we always have been, and we always will be. We're not going to let them take it away.
1: Dara Alicia Avila Chevalier. Do you know that she once called Joe Biden a rapist? Yeah. And once called America an effing disgrace. She was asked about some of the things she tweeted. Number 48.
3: The Joe Biden one, you did say you called him a rapist. Is that the kind of thing that just because you're sort of a digital native and that you do on the internet? Or did you believe that and do you believe that?
4: You know, I have I think there was a lot of misunderstandings around where my posts, why they were deleted. I deleted my account many years back because I was focused on returning to organizing and my studies. I was working on a PhD program. And I think often we're asked to really have accountability for folks who have not held political office or have political power, and don't do the same for folks who are in positions of political power.
1: Hold up. He asked you a simple question. Do you believe that Joe Biden is a rapist? Did you believe that then? Do you believe this now? Let's start it over again.
3: The Joe Biden one, you did say you called him a rapist. Is that the kind of thing that just because you're sort of a digital native and that you do on the internet, or did you believe that and do you believe that?
4: You know, I think there was a lot of misunderstandings around where my posts, they were deleted.
1: Hold on. Is that the kind of thing you say because you're a digital native? What kind of question is that? Is that the kind of thing you say because you're a digital native, or did you really believe it? This is on BS Now, and they hate Trump. And so he wants to defend her. He wants her to be okay and cleansed of this. But how do you ask a question like that? You called Joe Biden a rapist. Now, is that the kind of thing that you say because you're a digital native, or did you really kind of, when you said it? Let's continue.
4: Things around where my posts, why they were deleted. I deleted my account many years back because I was focused on returning to organizing and my studies. I was working on a PhD program. And I think often we're asked to really have accountability for folks who have not held political office or have political power, and don't do the same for folks who are in positions of political power. Now, all that to say, I do regret my tweets, and that's something that I think has brought a lot of division, and that's something I regret, because as an organizer, my goal is always to unify our community and deliver for our community. And I think there is this question of why is it that when folks who do not have power, political power in this instance, are being held accountable for things, we don't also hold accountable folks who do have political power, where the decisions they are making in office every single day have an enormous impact on millions of people in our country, right? And I think for folks who feel...
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1: 888-971-SAGE, 888-971-7243. I am Larry Elder, Salem News Channel. So I guess Joe Biden isn't a rapist anymore. And when you posted it, you thought he was, but then you found out that he wasn't. Is that pretty much where we're going here? Again, she is a product of James Carville. She's a product of that level of hatred, that level of vitriol. It's demonic. What has this man done, Trump? He wants tax cuts. All Republicans want tax cuts. He wants less regulation. All Republicans want less regulation. He wants secure borders. All Republicans want secure borders. He wants peace through strength rather than strength through peace. All Republicans do. No. What you're upset about is this man has been successful. He has been productive. I remember when the Big Beautiful Bill was up, I said, he'll have to break it up into different pieces. He's not going to be able to pass the whole thing. And the man branded it the Big Beautiful Bill. People began calling it that. And got it done. It's extraordinary. How many presidents have you seen endorse this number of candidates? Most of them, when they endorse, they pick and choose. They want to make sure they're being strategic. They want to make sure that they don't end up picking the wrong person. Otherwise, they lose cachet. This guy has endorsed how many people in the last 10 years? Most of whom have won? Who sticks their neck out like that? I've never seen the like of it. Primaried senators who opposed him. And they've lost. Cornyn is gone. Cassidy, Louisiana is gone. Who does that? And don't give up on the midterms. I'm not saying it's going to happen. The Republicans are going to retain control of the House. But don't give up. Between now and November is a long time. Gas prices, the economy, jobs being created. After a while, even the Trump-hating media won't be able to deny his successes. We're going to talk later on the show about Joy Reid. The president has invited the champion New York Knicks to the White House, and the owner has accepted on behalf of the team. I don't know if all the team members are going to go. And Joy Reid says, this is like a plantation owner bringing his slaves to the White House. I'm Larry Elder.
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2: Can I be in charge for what? Sir, yes, sir!
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4: 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Welcome to the program. 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
4: 888-971-SAGE, 888-971-7243. I am Larry Elder. We are Salem News Channel. Gavin Newsom, who opposes a California wealth tax that's going to be on the ballot, has suddenly proposed a national billionaires tax. Now, he didn't want a wealth tax in California because he thought wealthy people would leave the state. But he wants a national billionaires tax because he thinks that wealthy people won't leave the country. No, the real reason is because he saw what happened on Tuesday. He wants to run for president. He needs to get on the side of where all that energy is. And the energy is we despise the rich, even as his lifestyle and his income are under extreme questioning. Zoran Mamdani has fulfilled a campaign promise to freeze the rent of New Yorkers. He said $2 million. But apparently he's going to be able to freeze the rent of $1 million because he put most of the people on the rent board, and they just had a meeting, and they voted in favor of freezing the rent for 2 years on the rents of at least 1 million New Yorkers. I got a question. Are they going to freeze the mortgage payments that the landlords are obligated to continue paying? Are they going to freeze the cost of property insurance? Are they going to freeze the cost of apartment building maintenance? Are they going to freeze the income tax that landlords are paying? Just asking. We'll be getting into all that stuff. But first, Joy Reid. You know, Joy Reid for a long time had a show on MSNBC Hee Haw. It's now called BS Now. And she made one incendiary, inflammatory, stupid comment after another. But after she lost her job, she started a podcast that everybody does now. And she's now unleashed. She said stuff she wouldn't even have been able to get away with when she was on MSNBC Hee Haw. The owner of the New York Knicks is named James Dolan. She's described him as a plantation owner, because he accepted Trump's decision on behalf of the team to go to the White House. Now, he's not mandating every team member go, and frankly, I'd be surprised if all of them did. Quote, Dolan definitely comes across as a plantation owner character. And the fact that he wanted to see these proud black men yes-siring a racist president, it hurts my heart so much to even think about it. It wouldn't be their fault, but it would be so, to me, demeaning. She was on the podcast with the former ESPN host named Jemele Hill, who's equally incendiary. Can't call him angry. Call a black woman angry, you're taking your life in your hands. I'm not saying angry. I just said incendiary. Prickly. She said that the owner of the Knicks, Jemele Hill, said that he was, quote, purposely putting them in the line of fire of an administration that's been openly hostile towards black folks. She described the decision as very slavery. and said that there was a perverse thrill in seeing black athletes appear subservient. Close quote. You're comparing athletes. Some of these people are making, what, $30, $40 million a year to slaves? And you're comparing an owner who's paying them this kind of salary to a slave owner, a plantation owner? How sick is that? You're trivializing slavery. Just like you are when you call Donald Trump a fascist and a Nazi, trivializing real fascism and the Holocaust. But they feel unleashed. What I find interesting about all of this is a complete and total pass these same people have given Joe Biden, who for decades has falsely claimed that he desegregated movie theater and restaurants in Wilmington, Delaware. New York Times did a report. Zero evidence he ever did any of it, but he said it for decades. Not just a year or two or three. He's been saying it for decades. The New York Times said staffers went to him and said, "Senator, these things are not true." And he said he would stop saying it, but the New York Times said, quote, "he kept saying them anyway," end of quote. What is that? He bragged about his ability to work with segregationists in his party when he first got elected senator. Well, you know, we got things done, and that came up during the campaign. And Kamala Harris, who ran briefly for president, brought it up in a debate. And he defended him, saying that, you know, it's okay with me to get along with different people. And then later on, he apologized for it. And he said that he got arrested trying to visit Nelson Mandela when Mandela was in prison. Unfortunately, he said, "I was with Andy Young, the former United Nations ambassador, former congressman from Georgia, who said, no, we didn't get arrested." Biden said it a bunch of times. And then said after Nelson Mandela got out of prison, when Biden was vice president, he said he came and said, "thank you for trying to visit me." Whole thing, big, fat lie. Biden said he was raised in the black church. People of the church in question said they never saw him. And explain to me what the devil he was saying about liking roaches jumping on his lap. Can you play that?
9: "And by the way, you know, I sit on the stand and it get hot. I got hairy legs that turn blonde in the sun. And the kids used to come up and reach in the pool and rub my leg down so it was straight and then watch the hair come back up again. They'd look at it. So I learned about roaches. I learned about kids jumping on my lap. And I've loved kids jumping on my lap."
4: He's talking about the time he was a lifeguard where blacks used to swim. "And I love roaches jumping on my lap." What? But Donald Trump, who's done more for school choice than any other president, something black parents want. Donald Trump, done more to secure the border than anybody else. As I've said for years, black people with high school or less education are the ones that are most harmed economically by the flood of illegal aliens, because most of them have very little, if any, education. And these are the people against whom these black workers and brown workers have to compete. And the presence of this kind of labor puts downward pressure on the wages of what urban black and brown workers would otherwise earn. Trump has stopped that. And when it comes to law and order and crime, despite the Al Sharptons, polls have consistently shown that blacks want the level of police to be maintained, if not increased, to the same degree as do whites. Because crime is disproportionately an urban problem in America. And so blacks are disproportionately harmed by it. And Trump wants to do something about it. Washington, D.C. is, what, 50-60% black? And because of Trump, crime has dramatic decline, meaning a whole bunch of black people who otherwise would have been victims were not victimized. But you have people like this referring to him as a racist because he's dared to make demeaning comments about people like Maxine Waters and Don Lemon. They deserve demeaning comments. He's not afraid. Never mind all the demeaning comments he makes about white people. 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
1: 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What was it, 42 people shot Father's Day weekend in Chicago, 7 killed. Trump has offered to deploy law enforcement to that city, but the governor and the mayor have refused. Here's Tom Homan, the border czar, number 49.
2: I don't want to hear another damn word about President Trump being inhumane. He's saving lives every day.

0: in the country. How many pounds of fentanyl isn't coming across the border to kill Americans? President Trump is saving thousands of lives every month, but no one wants to talk about it.
1: How many fewer people have been mugged in Washington, D.C. because of President Trump? How many fewer people have been murdered in Washington, D.C. because of President Donald Trump? But let's call the owner of the New York Knicks a plantation owner, number 53.
2: That's why it doesn't surprise me that he would not even have the self-awareness to have enough respect for his team to not force them into this position. And I agree with you. I mean, this is very slavey. This is very slavey because he essentially is ordering them in a not so subtle way that, oh yeah, y'all gonna go to the White House. And I don't care what anybody says, especially seeing some remarks that Boomer Esiason also made about how he's excited and can't wait till James Dolan tells this Knicks team they have to go to the White House. Mm. Like, why are you excited about that? Like, what? Because there's a perverse thrill that comes with making black athletes, especially black men, look subservient. And that's what this is at the root of it. He's going to have that syndrome where because they won a championship, he's looking to get all the credit and adulation. He got main character syndrome and he ain't the main character. And this is all kind of showing up in this moment is that he thinks it's a badge of honor, but like, I'm going to be the first one to take a team to the White House in the NBA under Trump. Like, that's not a badge of honor. That is not a flex.
3: And the reality, I mean, he got booed. He was the only person who got booed at the Keys to the City ceremony. Like, he alone got booed, like, lustily by the crowd there who hate him. And, you know, he's previously invited Trump to do that hate rally at Madison Square Garden because he also owns Madison Square Garden. Now, I don't know if there is another team owner that also owns the venue. I don't know if he's the only. But the fact that he has that kind of dual role and can control the garden, too, it's like he definitely comes across as a plantation owner character. And the fact that he would want to see these proud black men, you know, have to be yes-siring a racist president, it's just so, it hurts my heart so much to even think about it. It wouldn't be their fault, but it would be so, to me, demeaning.
2: Yeah, because he's purposely putting them in the line of fire of a administration that has been openly hostile towards black folks.
1: Okay. Now, there are a number of owners who own the team and the venue. The people that own the Dodgers own the Dodger Stadium. The owner of the Clippers owns a venue where the team plays. He's not the only one. And correct me if I'm wrong, but I thought that when I was watching the game that the Knicks had at least a couple white players. No? And are they slaves, too, because they're mandated to go? And by the way, there's no evidence at all that the members are mandated. Several of them have not said whether or not they're going to go. There's no evidence whatsoever that Dolan has said you're going to go whether you like to or not. Even if he did, it probably would be a violation of their union contract. Why do you care? 85%... black eighth graders are neither reading nor math proficient. Has she said anything about that? Has she had a part about that? 70% black kids enter the world without a father in the home, married to the mother. Has she said anything about that? Years ago, they wouldn't do it now in a million years. Years ago, there was a cover story, Sports Illustrated, little black boy holding a basketball. And the big headline was, "Where's my daddy?" It's about all these NBA players that had a whole bunch of children outside of wedlock. A cover like that would be perceived to be racist today. Nobody would dare do it, but they did. Have they said anything at all about the public schools in Baltimore, in Chicago, in other large cities where 0% of the kids are math proficient? Have you said anything at all about the crime, urban crime, places like Chicago? And by the way, Baltimore has had a huge drop in their crime, but on a per capita basis, it's still much higher than Chicago. You know why they had a huge drop in crime in Baltimore? They got a new prosecutor who decided to prosecute bad guys.

0: police arresting them, and they're being prosecuted. A tiny percentage of bad people are the ones who create the crime. So if you arrest them, convict them, incarcerate them, strange thing happens. Crime goes down. They may be criminals, but they're not stupid. You make it more difficult to for them to get away, make it more difficult for them to get caught, make it more difficult for them to get incarcerated, crime will go down. And Trump has done that in Washington, D.C. He did it in New Orleans. And the beneficiaries are disproportionately the very black people that people like these two women in this podcast claim that they care about. You know what's tough for a black person? 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
1: Larry will be right back. Stay tuned. Here's something most people don't know. When Warren Buffett was just 13 years old, he didn't put his money into a savings account. While other kids were earning next to nothing at local banks, Buffett put $114 into a little-known investment. Today, that $114 would be worth over $15 million. And it wasn't a risky trade. It wasn't even insider knowledge. It was an account that's been around since 1888. And over the last 25 years, it's averaged 29% a year. 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

0: 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And now, here's Larry Elder.
1: 888-971-SAGE, 888-971-7243. I am Larry Elder. We are Salem News Channel. Arlene is in Woodbury, Minnesota. Arlene, you're on the Larry Elder Show. Thank you so much for calling.
2: Hey, Larry. I just want to agree with you, especially on the, you made a comment about demonic spirits. These people are demonic. I'm sorry. There's no other explanation. And jealous. They are so jealous of what President Trump is accomplishing. You know, during his first term, he did the promises made, promises kept.
1: Mm-hmm.
2: He kept every promise, and everybody benefited, even the ones that hated him benefited.
1: Yep.
2: And so these people are just, it's so satanic. And now this guy, what's his name, Mandami, in New York, you know, people say, well, he's a wolf with in sheep's clothing. I disagree. I think he's a wolf in wolf clothing because he doesn't care. He smiles. He gives you a big smile, and then he turns around and does just the opposite of what he says. And then there's the issue of abortion. We have the highest rate of abortion in the black community.
1: Mm-hmm.
2: Nobody, what is up with that?
1: Yeah, 40% of all the abortions are performed on a black female, 40%.
2: Exactly. Mm-hmm. And then last weekend in Chicago, Father's Day weekend, 30-plus people were shot in the black community. Mm-hmm. 8 people killed.
1: Right.
2: How many Asians did that happen to last weekend?
1: Mm-hmm.
2: Or Hispanic? Only us. Only us.
1: Only us.
2: So we really need to take, I mean, it is like crazy. And Joy Reid and what's the other woman's name?
1: Jemele Hill.
2: Yeah. They need prayer because something is definitely wrong with them. They have like this Jezebel spirit on them. I'm sorry. That's the only thing
1: you said it. You said it. I didn't.
2: It's true. It's true.
1: Well, Arlene, thank you so much for the call. All these concerns I just now raised. High dropout rate, urban education. Kids that graduate when they do graduate and they go to junior college or four-year college have to take remedial math, remedial reading. Where's Joy Reid? Where's Whoopi Goldberg? Where's Al Sharpton? 15,000 people murdered last year, majority of them black. Even though blacks are just 13% of the population, and most of those were men, so let's make it 7% of the population. Most of those were young men. Now you're talking about 4% of the population. Out of that 4% come half of the homicide victims and perps. Where are these big mouths who are calling the owner of the New York Knicks a racist for daring to accept an invitation from President Trump? Because most of his team members are black. So therefore, that makes him a plantation owner. How much did they pay Kunta Kinte? Was he paid $30 million a year? The way some of these slaves are being paid? This is just sick. Now, AOC is explaining exactly why these lefties are winning. By the way, she didn't endorse them. She didn't endorse their opponents the way Hakeem Jeffries did, but she didn't endorse them, meaning they're crazier than she is. Number 40.
3: Voters in general are looking for a change, and they're seeing that progress is not happening in the ways that meets the challenges that they're facing. And so you're going to see, I think, people voting for new leadership. There was so much fear around that when I was elected, and none of it bore out to be true.
1: Play that again, just the beginning of it. Play that again.
3: Voters in general are looking for a change, and they're seeing that progress is not happening in the ways that meets the challenges that they're facing.
1: Okay. They're seeing that progress is not being made in a ways that meet the challenges they're facing. What does that mean? It means that they're paying more for groceries and gas and rent than they want to pay. Let's stipulate that. What exactly is the left-wing proposal for that? Look to California, where I am. People like the ones who got elected have been running this place now for decades. We have supermajorities in the state assembly, supermajorities in the state senate. Hasn't been a Republican elected statewide in 20 years. I'm in L.A. Hasn't been a Republican elected in the city in 30 years. And look what we have. Highest unemployment in the nation. In the nation. Now, El Dorados, I don't think I've ever been this fired up about a documentary movie as I am about the story of everything. It truly is an amazing cinematic masterpiece that reveals the hidden hand behind the universe and directly responds to the theory that creation, including us humans, just happened out of nothing. Too bad Darwin didn't see the movie. You heard me talk about it a month ago when it was in the theaters, but now it's finally available through streaming. 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And now it's available through streaming. 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
8: In the War of 1812, our nation fought and won America's religious freedom. 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
9: 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We all of a sudden became the enemy.
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0: 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The closer to the truth, the closer to the nerve.
1: 888-971-SAGE, 888-971-7243. I am Larry Elder. We are Salem News Channel. The election of these radicals has scared the bleep out of the, quote, establishment Democrats. Never thought I'd ever refer to Gavin Newsom as an establishment Democrat. Guy that signed a bill to set up a committee to review reparations, even though California was never a slave state. Guy that issued an edict banning the sale of gas-powered cars by the year 2035 till he took it back. Signed a bill mandating that a ethnic studies course be taken and passed by anybody graduating from high school and public schools here in California. Banned gasoline-powered leaf mowers and lawn mowers. Signed a bill mandating that if you're a held corporation in California, you must have at least one member of your board from a disadvantaged group. LGBTQ plus IA, square the two, follow dot the I. This is Gavin Newsom. He opposed the wealth tax that's on the ballot in California because he thought that wealthy people would leave the state. But just yesterday he came out and he's opposing a billionaire tax nationally. Not because he thinks it'll work. I'm sure he thinks it's just as stupid as a state one, because he knows he needs to get on that side that won those elections on Tuesday. Number 47.
2: It's time for a national billionaire's tax and a new social contract. Think about this. Just 10% of people, 10% of people in this country own two-thirds of the wealth. A 30-year-old, for the first time in American history, is not doing better than his or her parents. That's a five-alarm fire. American wages have stood still, and the costs across the spectrum, cost of living, have skyrocketed.
1: Okay, all right.
2: The system
1: okay.
2: is fundamentally
1: getting a headache.
2: Broken. The federal tax code.
1: I'm getting a headache. Price of a home in this state, where this man has been governor for almost 8 years, before that, lieutenant governor for almost 8 years, before that, mayor of San Francisco, one of the costliest cities in the country for 8 years. He has a nerve to, with a straight face, talk about the cost. When virtually everything this man has done is responsible for the very cost he's now whining about. That he can do this with a straight face is a testament to our media. Where are the articles saying the stuff I just now said in the New York Times, LA Times, Washington Post? Not there. Why? Only 3 or 4% of reporters who cover national news are registered Republicans. So he can say all this blarney all he wants. He knows he's not going to be checked. Here he is whining about the ecosystem of grievance, which is how he put it, referring to Fox News and conservative outlets. Now, again, only 3 or 4% of reporters covering national news are Republicans. That longtime staffer with NPR looked at the NPR headquarters in Washington, D.C. and found out of their top, what was it, 30, 40, 50 executives, I forget how many of them, not a single one was a registered Republican. Primary source of news, ABC, NBC, CBS, New York Times, LA Times, and the news aggregates, Microsoft, Apple, Google, Yahoo, YouTube, TikTok, all left wing. And here he is whining about the fact that Fox News and Daily Wire and a few others are conservative and therefore are mistreating him. Number 26.
2: I mean, Trump is triumphed 24/7 on these grievance networks. They come in and they're hardwired. I watch, look, you got the Daily Wire goes to the California Post. California Post goes to the New York Post. New York Post goes to, you know, the Five. The Five goes to the lineup of the primetime news hosts, all
3: that
2: three
3: goes
2: of
3: right
2: them.
3: To the Oval Office.
2: Goes right to the Oval Office. And then we got Fox and Friends. And now, and, you know, and then you've got this guy, Chris Rufo, one of the great
3: greats in the Manhattan Institute, and they write all these things. And it's this sort of circular ecosystem, the sewer that has a presidential seal and gold leaf now.
4: Yeah.
3: Drain, no swamp. With respect, I don't see that on MSNBC. You're a contributor. I don't see that on MS.
4: Right.
3: I sure as hell don't see it on CNN.
1: Okay. Yeah. Can you believe what you're hearing? Can you believe this? 24/7, nonstop, on BS Now, Trump being beaten down. CNN being beaten down. NPR being beaten down. LA Times, New York Times editorial pages being beaten down. I think out of all the newspapers in America in 2016, I think only two endorsed President Trump, whereas about 50 endorsed Hillary. And this guy is sitting there whining about the power, air quotes, of Fox News and the Daily Wire. It's pathetic. Ivy Leagues, other professors that made contributions, 3% went to Republicans. These guys dominate Hollywood. They dominate legacy media. They dominate tech, with the exception of Elon Musk and Twitter. They dominate academia. And he's sitting there whining. Can you imagine how people would feel about this guy if the media were truly fair and balanced? It's been studied, There's a book called Left Turn by a professor named Timothy Groves-Close. And he estimated that if the media were truly fair and balanced, the average state would vote the way Texas does, which is about 10% in favor of Republican. But when you don't know, you're going to vote ignorantly. You're going to be ill-informed. Triple eight 971 SAGE 888-971-7243. Do not leave town. No!

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1: 888-971-SAGE, 888-971-7243. Larry Elder here, Salem News Channel. These so-called moderate Democrats are scared blankless about what happened on Tuesday. We're going to continue discussing that. Zoran Mamdani has fulfilled a campaign promise to freeze the rent for New Yorkers. The bill will come due later. Don Lemon says CNN realized that Donald Trump was just playing them, but CNN went along with it because Donald Trump was good for ratings. Graham Plattner, the candidate for senator in Maine, the one with the Nazi tattoo on his chest, says rich people have stolen and hoarded their wealth. Now, we were talking earlier about Caitlin Clark, the WNBA star who's been pushed around like a rag doll by opposing players who are jealous of her for her wealth, for her endorsements. She's also heterosexual, which probably does not please a whole lot of them, because I understand about half the league is gay. She's white. Supposedly the N-word was hurled by a fan when she got into a tussle with a black player. The WNBA did this big investigation, found out, oops, didn't happen. And then yesterday, a player put her fist on her neck and then kneed her. Somewhere, Derek Chauvin was probably watching that going, you know, I went to jail for that. Donald Trump has launched military strikes on Iranian targets in the Strait of Hormuz. This is after Iran launched explosive suicide drones at a Singapore cargo ship transiting the Strait of Hormuz yesterday. The vessel was damaged. No injuries or death were confirmed. And Donald Trump has now launched military strikes against Iranian targets. U.S. Central Command said today it struck Iranian missile and drone storage locations, as well as radar sites along the Persian Gulf. The official said, and I'm quoting, "The unwarranted aggression against commercial shipping by Iranian forces clearly violated the ceasefire. Furthermore, Iran's dangerous behavior undermined freedom of navigation as commerce increasingly flows through the vital international trade corridor." End of quote. Right before the attack, President Trump was asked about the drone attacks by Iran and asked what he intended to do about it, to which the president said, and I'm quoting, "You'll see." Close quote. Well, Iran just saw, I told you they were going to violate the agreement. It's just a question of when and what President Trump was going to do about it. 888-971-SAGE, 888-971-7243. I am Larry Elder. Do not leave town.
0: Larry will be right back. Stay

Here's something most people don't know. When Warren Buffett was just 10 years old, he didn't put his money into a savings account. While other kids were earning next to nothing at local banks, Buffett put $114 into a little-known investment. Today, that $114 would be worth over $15 million. And it wasn't a risky trade, it wasn't even insider knowledge. It was an account that's been around since 1888, and over the last 25 years, it's averaged 29% a year. 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That's account, the numbers 29.com. 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